0: I was wearing all homemade stuff and, you know, eating, you know, leftovers for lunch.
1: You even wore culottes.
0: I wore culottes because it was fun.
1: Anybody knows who that is.
0: Come on. That's when skirts and shorts are trying to be the same thing, but it doesn't
2: work. I'm laughing because Jean just told me a story in elementary school. She took a safety pin to make culottes out of her dress because all the cool girls had culottes. So she was kind of like in your butt.
0: That's commitment. I love it. I love it. Well, you know, my mom's dad left when she was two. She didn't really know him or meet him until she got married. And so she very much was a survivor. And then my dad struggled with mental health stuff, starting with midlife. And so my mom was kind of a provider, primary provider, you know, into my adult years, teen and adult years. I watched my dad have a mental breakdown when I was a senior in high school. So the bottom line is money was tight. They would always talk about money being tight. We got double coupon Tuesdays every Tuesday.
2: Yep.
0: They sent me to Liberty, which was such a gift to college, but there was only money for the first year with a bunch of scholarships. And so then I was just going to have to go back home. Well, at that time, my first year after school, I had made my faith my own. God had gotten so loud in my ear. He was just transforming me. And I thought, oh man, I'm going to have to just go back home. And instead I just became that girl that went to stood in line at that financial aid office. And I said, I will do anything. I will work two jobs. I will. Yeah. So I had a job on campus. I had a job off campus. Full loads to finish in 3 years to save more money, because if you took more credits, it didn't cost more money. Like, I was just this survivor.
2: Yeah.
0: Because to me, money meant freedom. It meant I got to stay and learn communications. I got to do all the classes that were so inspiring. I got to be independent. And so ultimately, God was so kind to provide. And then God gave me a job right out of school. And then I had to pay for our wedding and like just all the things. But what it money began to be like the savior or the rescue for me, or the, like, if that's lacking, then the bottom falls out. So that was true in college, but it's not true today. But still, I found myself going, Gabe, how much did you pay for those eggs? Like, what's the price per ounce? Like, I still was living throughout our whole marriage in a scarcity mindset. It didn't matter how much money we were making. I'm like, oh, we can't spend that. Like,
2: but it makes sense.
0: There was a fear that, like, hey, when this all goes away or the bottom drops out,
2: right,
0: I'm back to that girl standing in that line.
2: Yeah.
0: And I didn't realize that till like a couple years ago, because I felt shame. Like, why am I acting so dumb and controlling about money? And Gabe got in his mercy. He's like, yeah, you need to go work on that. You
1: know? Yeah. So because, super compassionate.
0: Yeah.
2: Well, but let me ask you this, because this, you know, this is one of the top things in marriages for all different reasons and all different descriptions.
0: Yeah.
2: How did you respond to that, Gabe? I mean, Rebecca coming to you and say, how much did you spend per ounce on that?
1: Annoyed. Angry.
2: I appreciate that. Yeah,
1: I mean, it was like, I have no idea.
2: What are you
1: like,
2: talking
1: we needed
2: about?
1: Eggs. Yeah.
0: We have the money.
1: Yeah. I thought it was just like an overreach, but it was happening so consistently. I wasn't sure what to do about it, you know, except to keep some conversations just off limits. We just won't talk about that. Or I'll try to.
2: So the silent.
1: Yeah. Or I'll try to participate in your game. Like, yeah. I'll remember what the ounces are next time and I'll try to tell you. But ultimately that led to us more faking it than getting to the roots, which once she did, it opened a whole new door for our relationship to realize that origin was what was impacting her. It gave me compassion for her. It let me know that what is she feeling in those moments is actually deeply rooted and comes from somebody who appreciates the value of the dollar, which is valuable to us and our family and how we raise our kids.
2: Yeah, I could see that.
1: In a way that it wasn't to me.
2: Yeah. Rebecca, in that way, what, I mean, Gabe is describing it, but where'd you find that freedom? Where did you get
0: the revelation of that? I literally went to the Lord and I go, God, why is this always a thing? You know, why does this have a grip? Because that's what bondage is. It's like a certain topic just keeps coming back and you feel enslaved and you're like, I don't know why I do. You know, Paul's like, I don't know why I do. I don't want to do.
2: Yeah.
0: I don't want to act. And I think that that happens in the bedroom for a lot of couples. Like, they're enslaved. They don't feel the freedom to just confess. Like, I don't know why I don't desire you. I don't know why I avoid this. If we could just go to the Holy Spirit and go, God, would you please just show me the places of pain that are connected here? Because this is deep. This is deep stuff that we just don't really want to visit. But in the revelation of it, it was so freeing. I was like, okay, I'm not crazy. I mean, while I feel very crazy about the price of eggs, it now at least makes some form of sense to where I go, I have compassion for who she was. I ask God to do the healing work so that I don't function as an orphan versus a daughter spirit, right? That I don't function out of scarcity versus abundance. And that's a daily decision, but God has done the work now, and there's not this constant chronic thing that we don't know why it's happening.
2: Would you say you're attentive to that emotion when you feel it? Like you can capture it? It's kind of like we speak words that we wish we could take back.
1: Yeah.
2: So in your thought process, when you start feeling that insecurity, you're able to grab it and contain it and not let it manage you.
0: Yeah, I think with everything, renewing the mind is a daily choice. It's like, Lord, am I going to invite you, Holy Spirit, into my thought life right now that's starting to spin up into anxiety or control? And that can still happen no matter how healed we are, because the triggers of the enemy are still going to be there. He still wants to divide. We have a book out. He wants to divide us now. He wants to divide us after we led a 4-day intensive. Like, he's not going to stop because he hates family. He hates marriage. But as a result of that, as long as we keep going, Holy Spirit, would you show me what I need to surrender to you right now and receive the grace and mercy? And God has just been so gracious. It's kept us very tender, but it's also kept us together and tethered.
2: You know, one of the things I so appreciate about both of you is your intentionality. I mean, it you strike me as the couple that if there's a problem, you're gonna work spiritually to get to a better place. Not every couple has that desire for whatever reason.
1: Yeah.
2: And in that context, let's assume one spouse is in. You know, they want to find solutions. They're desperate.
0: Yeah.
2: They're feeling lonely. Mm-hmm. They're feeling all those emotions like, I don't know this person I've married. And they're not getting the response. It's like, I'm comfortable. Let's just keep going this way. Mm-hmm. And you're not able to move.
0: Yeah.
2: What do you suggest to that spouse to hang in and keep trying?
1: Well, because marriage is two becoming one, I think the spouse that is feeling that and has a continued burden, they're feeling the sense of longing for their spouse, but they're not getting reciprocation. The first thing is humility. It's prayer. I mean, it's all the things we would know, like to begin with. But the second thing is being willing to raise the longing and desire you have for your spouse. Mm-hmm. I think lots of times the divide keeps growing because one of the spouses isn't willing to just take the risk to say, hey, I need you. I long for you. I long for this to be the way it once was. Uh-huh. I know I've contributed to this distance in some way. And if a spouse can take responsibility for the area that they've contributed, they might think in their own mind, look, I'm like 2% of the problem here. My spouse is 98% of the issue. We would invite you to ask the Holy Spirit, like Rebecca said, investigate my heart. Where have I built up walls? Where do I actually have a spirit of resistance towards this person? And once that's revealed, confess that to your spouse. Start with humility, confess it to one another, and you'll be amazed at how that can tenderize the other person's heart and just create enough of an opening to begin a new type of conversation that maybe they're not experiencing today.
2: No, it's really good because we use so many cliches, you know, own your own stuff, don't own, but this is what that means.
1: Yeah.
2: Like don't project their problem. Don't talk about their problem. Yep. Talk about what you can bring in. Humility is always a good place to start. Let me ask you about your son, Cade. He has Down syndrome. How old is Cade now?
0: He's 25.
2: 25.
0: We've been parents a long time. he made us a mom and dad. Yeah.
2: I remember talking to you guys all those years ago. I mean, that was amazing. Yeah. How has that impacted your marriage?
0: Yeah. Honestly, that was year three. I was 26, he was 25. And there's a high divorce rate with parents with special needs. God in his mercy turned us toward one another because we were young. We had no idea, again, rookies, no idea what we're doing. And that was actually a fortifying thing where our perspective shifted overnight. Like the things we used to think were important kind of went back burner. The things we'd avoided, even special needs families, they became front and center. And so God shifted us that way. And I believe God gave us Cade because he knew 13 years later there would be a joy. And this time we would get to choose Down syndrome, which is why we adopted our little girl from China.
2: Oh my, she has Down syndrome.
0: Yeah, wow. So she's 12. And so there are now our Down syndrome bookends. And she is every bit her name. She's a joy bomb that goes off in our home. She's a cheerleader and she just makes sure everybody knows. And so we're full nesting now with a 25-year-old and a 12-year-old with Down syndrome. And they have probably impacted us more and given us a vision of the kingdom of God than anything else we've touched.
2: Describe that, because most people don't touch this area. Yeah. They don't have this situation. Why would you say that?
0: Because they are the barometer of our home. They can tell when there's tension. They
2: feel it.
0: Yes, yeah. They absorb it, and they're like, "Daddy, be nice to mommy," and then she'll go spanky. Like, just kidding. And of course, she can get away with anything with Gabe.

0: it ultimately landed in her realizing that her gift was writing and teaching and telling her story vulnerably, which ultimately led to her writing a book and beginning that journey. And since then, I would say in our marriage, our calling, we just both look at one another and we try to be strategic about the investment, but we try to find ways to support one another creatively during seasons where perhaps there's more opportunity in front of us for one or the other, but we do it in unity to try to make sure we're supporting each other so that it's not just her supporting me in my career, but I'm able to support her in the opportunities God's providing.
1: Yeah.
2: And I would think, Rebecca, for women particularly that are in that spot, that's where resentment can, you know, you talk about origin issues. You know, we're not doing anything that I would like to achieve with my life.
1: Yeah. I think women initiate because they have not, they have felt subservient. They have felt like they are kind of secondary in priority, whether it's desire, passion, dream. And they might be primary in caregiving, but other than that, like what skills, talents, birthright gifts did God knit in them in the womb? And what destiny did he call out in advance? Scripture says in Psalm 139 that he made us and his works were wonderful and he knit us. And then all our days were written and planned before one of them began. Yeah. So if a father calls out destiny over a son, he also does that for his daughter.
2: Right.
1: And how do we, even as a couple, champion and fight for one another in partnership? I'm not called to motherhood more than he's called to fatherhood. And so how do we partner in parenting? How do we partner in vocation, both inside and outside the home? And that looks different for every couple. It doesn't always happen at the same time in the same season. But I always tell women, like, if you're leaving your marriage because you think you can't serve God or have ministry and be married, that's a lie. But it does require an intentional conversation with your spouse to go, like, we need to be on the same team here. We need to kind of work this out. So that, because if God's birthing something, then he's never calling us to something that abandons family. So how do we together partner in what this looks like?
2: Yeah, that's so good. I mean, this has really covered the gambit. I love it. You know, you've touched on so many issues here. And, you know, I could just see it being so helpful for everybody. And it is true, the fight for us. I mean, it's about your marriage and finishing well. Mm-hmm. And doing that well. Wouldn't that be a good place?
1: I know.
0: And part of what our hope is that couples who aren't familiar with some of the emotional dialogue or how to connect, that they'll just begin by taking first steps of just starting conversations with each other, turning towards one another for repair, and listening and learning and beginning to have healthier conversations that can lead to them ultimately experiencing the joy that I think God's designed for every marriage.
2: Well, you've done a great job doing it, but you're going to say.
1: Well, I was just going to say that we don't stay in the marriage out of duty or obligation, but that if we are committed to marriage as a covenant before God, then ask the Holy Spirit to reignite our desire and find that in that beautiful, like that is for even people who've been married a long time and have felt like roommates, like ask the Holy Spirit to just stir and awaken that desire once again. Because if you're going to be together, you might as well really enjoy it.
2: No, I love it. That's the pitch, right? We want people to improve their relationship. And man, if you're living like roommates, get a copy of the book and start discovering how to live a more fulfilled relationship, right? That's a great goal. Thanks for being with us.
1: Thank you so much for having us.
2: Man, I was so encouraged by that conversation with Gabe and Rebecca, and I hope it also encouraged those of you listening. Even if your marriage is broken or not where it needs to be, God can bring healing to your relationship. If our program today really hit home for you because you are struggling in your marriage, please consider attending Hope Restored. It is the most amazing program that I'm aware of. It has over an 80% success rate, and many of the couples coming already have divorce papers in hand. I don't know of anything doing a better job to repair marriages. Couples who participate go through a few days of counseling and are taught tools that transform their marriages, literally. John, you'll have more details at the end there for people to sign up. I also want to recommend you get a copy of Gabe and Rebecca's wonderful book, The Fight for Us. I love the title. When you make a monthly pledge of any amount, we'll send you a copy as our way of saying thank you for being in ministry with us. It takes about 90 seconds to sign up. It's automatic and you can adjust it or cancel it at any time. And let me also recommend you get a copy of Gabe and Rebecca's book, The Fight for Us. I love the title. When you make a monthly pledge of any amount, we'll send you a copy as our way of saying thank you for doing ministry with us and helping other marriages. It only takes about 90 seconds to set up that monthly contribution. It's automatic, and you can adjust it or cancel it at any time. Going back to

0: Hope Restored, one participant told us this: we arrived hurt and hopeless. 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Just jump on board and let's do ministry together.
1: 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And next time, we'll hear from British evangelist Jay John as he talks about having a positive outlook on life.
2: You see, most of us are constantly being shaken. We're being stressed. We're being pulled. But when I look to the Lord, I'm not going to be shaken. I'm not going to let anything shake me. I'm not going to let anything make me feel downcast.
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0: summer has its own rhythms. 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
2: What God saw in Christ, the sweetness that came out under pressure. 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But the more tension upon him, the sweeter he was. And the Lord Jesus made this statement, "And he that sent me, says, is with me. The Father hath not left me alone, for I do always those things that please him." And therefore, believers have the high privilege of sharing Christ, you see, with God the Father. It's what God sees in Christ. Well, what do you see in him? Is there sweetness about him? Have you smelt the sweetness and the fragrance of his life?
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6: When you relate to the Spirit of God, you're relating to one who has it all known, has it all understood, and his major role is to communicate that truth to you in bite-sized chunks that you can take and apply.
5: What exactly does the Holy Spirit do in the life of a believer? The answer may surprise you, because he's been working in ways you've never fully given him credit for. Today on Insight for Living, Chuck Swindoll walks us through four specific life-changing roles the Spirit plays from the moment of your salvation onward. He regenerates, he identifies, he seals, and he illuminates. And if you've ever wondered why Scripture suddenly comes alive, today's message holds the answer. Chuck titled his message, Getting Reacquainted with the Spirit of Power.
6: I've discovered when you get serious about spiritual things, you not only get serious about church, you get serious about God. Like, who is he? Who is he? And so we get to understanding more about God the Father and the Son. The Father plans our salvation, and God the Son implements the plan by going to the cross and dying for us. And God the Holy Spirit is empowering it, as we shall see. Let me show you. 1 Corinthians chapter 2, verse 6. Yet we do speak wisdom among those who are mature, a wisdom, however, not of this age nor of the rulers of this age who are passing away. It is a divine wisdom that comes from his word. We speak, look at verse 7, God's wisdom. It's in a mystery. The hidden wisdom which God predestined before the ages to our glory. Is that great or what? Before there ever was the beginning of time, God planned the wisdom, the knowledge, the truth to live by. All of that arranged in the Godhead, all put together, all known, all ready to be delivered. And then man falls in the garden and his whole mind is changed, his heart is changed, his will is changed, and now you've got to permeate all of that. But the wisdom is there nevertheless. So we need divine help. Verse 10. For to us, God revealed them, that's the truths of his word, the truths of his mind, God revealed them through the Spirit, capital S, that's the Holy Spirit. For the Spirit searches all things, even the bathos of God. He searches even the depths of God. Can you imagine what that's like? We hit the surface. We learn a little. Every once in a while, we're around someone highly intelligent, and we listen and we realize how much that person knows. Someone said that an education is going from an unawareness to awareness of your own ignorance. You become aware of the depth of information you don't know. When you relate to the Spirit of God, you're relating to one who has it all known, has it all understood. And his major role is to communicate that truth to you in bite-sized chunks that you can take and apply. That's his role. He reveals them to you. Look at verse 11. We can identify with this. Who among men knows the thoughts of a man except the spirit of the man which is in him? You know, right now I have thoughts that you don't know. And you have thoughts that I don't know, because they're only known by each one of us individually. Now look closely. Even so, the thoughts of God no one knows except the Spirit of God. Woo! How good is that? And he's not keeping it to himself. His role is to unveil that truth and to let you get a corner on it and begin to see it. It's called spiritual insight. Discernment. It becomes a filter system in this wicked, deceptive world where you're hit on all sides by the media, and you have to filter through that and come up with truth in the midst of a pile of error. That's the role of the Spirit. Verse 12, now we have received not the spirit of the world, but the Spirit who is from God. Why? So that we may know the things freely given to us by God. You know what? I have had people say to me, it doesn't matter that I know that much. Look, wait. If you're ever tempted to say that, zip it. Don't say that. If you really mean that, you're a prey to every cult that comes to your door. You don't care about knowing what you believe, you're ready for a fall. The enemy loves to hear you say that. The adversary feeds on that kind of thinking. I mean, if the Spirit of God exists for the single purpose of revealing God's truth, doesn't it make sense we need to know that truth? That's why you were bored in previous churches where the truth wasn't taught. That's why you came out of that false religion where you realized this is not doing good. This is toxic. This is hurting me. You weren't getting truth. Let me say at this moment, if you are grasping any of this information, it's because of the Spirit of God. I would add this, if you do not know the Lord, this information is dull and boring to you because you haven't the Spirit of God to make it meaningful to you. You can't see the Spirit because he's invisible. You can't know the work of the Spirit except in deep inner feelings, sometimes through conviction, sometimes through divine guilt that he may bring over sin in our lives. Occasionally, our conscience is troubled because we have grieved God in something we have done or said or even thought. That's the work of the Spirit within us, but we cannot see with these eyes because the Spirit of God, his work is not a tangible work. When you get truth, you're set free. You shall know the truth. And what? The truth will make you free. Yes. Freed from those things that once captured you and controlled you. We have received not the spirit of the world, but the Spirit who is from God, so that we may know the things freely given to us by God. Let's go further. Let's dig further into his role. When I did my study, I came up with about 30 to 35 things the Spirit of God does. You'll be happy to know we won't go through all 30 to 35 of them, but I'm going to spot maybe three, four of them that are important enough to underscore. Go from 1 Corinthians to Titus, Titus chapter 3. You get to the letters of Timothy, you go one further, one book further. The next letter is the one to Titus, 3 verse 5. If you like taking notes, I've given you an outline that you can follow. I fill mine in every week in preparing, and so I've got mine all filled in, and it helps me because thoughts disentangle themselves over the lips and through the fingertips. As you write your thoughts down, you'll grasp them, even if you don't hang on to this very long. By just the writing it down of those things, it will help you. One of the four that I want to mention is the Spirit regenerates. He regenerates. Verse 5. He saved us. This is a he referring to God the Father. God our Savior saved us, verse 5, not on the basis of deeds which we have done in righteousness, but according to his mercy, by the washing of, there's our word, regeneration and renewing by the Holy Spirit. What does that mean? That means when you and I were converted to Christ, regardless of our age, even though we may not have known anything about this, new life was given to us. If it were not for the Spirit's work, you and I would not know the new birth. 2 Corinthians 5:17, if anyone is in Christ, he is a new creation. Old things have passed away. All things have become new. You know why that's true? Because of the work of the Spirit. When you say, I trust in the Lord Jesus Christ as my own personal Savior, I've determined I can't get myself to heaven on my own good works. I believe the Savior died for me on the cross, and I will take that death on my behalf, and I will place my faith and trust in Him. At that moment of salvation, you're given new life. It's called the new birth. John 3, Jesus said to Nicodemus, you must be born anew. And then he goes on to explain it must be by the Spirit and water. And the Spirit he has in mind is the Holy Spirit. Now look at verse 5 again. He saved us, referring to God. God saved us not on the basis of deeds which we have done in righteousness, but according to his mercy, by the washing of regeneration. Look at that. Even the renewing by the Holy Spirit, we could read it. At conversion, we are cleansed within all of those things that have been characterizing our lives, put in one general category, sin. That is cleansed. That is washed. That is washed away. Thanks to the work of the Holy Spirit, He regenerates us at conversion. And many would teach from this, and perhaps it's correct, that there is a continual renewing of the Spirit throughout the life of the believer. When we confess our sins, He is faithful and just to cleanse us from our sins and from all unrighteousness. The work of the Spirit is in the cleansing work of our lives. Think of washing clothing. Of washing your car, washing, now this is the inside of your life. Because he's invisible, he does his invisible work inside that part of us that no surgeon's scalpel can ever reach. The Word of God is alive and active and sharper than any two-edged sword, piercing to the division of soul and spirit. The Word of God penetrates to the very place that no one else can reach. And when he reaches you with new truth and new life, he cleanses you. He washes you. Generate is to begin. To regenerate is to begin again. You began at birth from your mother's womb. But there must be a regeneration for you to say you are now in the family of God. You are born anew. It's a second birth. It's a spiritual birth. So the first thing we name is he regenerates us. Now back to 1 Corinthians. Told you we'd be moving back and forth. So let's go from Titus back to 1 Corinthians 12. Here we are, verse 12 of chapter 12. You'll see the second of the four we're going to point out that the Spirit does. 1 Corinthians 12, verse 12, even as the body is one and yet has many members, and all the members of the body, though they are many, are one. Hold on, that sounds like a tongue twister. Think of your own body. It's made up of head, arms, legs, fingers, toes, organs, that part which is seen, that part which isn't seen. All of it makes up our anatomy, and it's made up of many parts, or it's called here many members, but it's one body. So also is the body of Christ. The universal family of God is called in Scripture the body of Christ. Now, where's the Spirit at work in this? Look at verse 13. For by one Spirit, we were all baptized into one body. Whether Jews or Greeks, slaves or free, we were all made to drink of that one and the same Spirit. What does that mean? Paul is teaching the body truth, that is, in the family of God, called a body, there are many, many people, called here members. Many different functions carried about by many different ones. Some gifted in one area, others gifted in others. Now watch closely. How do we get this all amalgamated? How do we get all of this together? How does it become a unit? We have the Spirit to thank for that. Verse 13. For by one Spirit, we were all baptized into one body. But I'm a Jew, and I'm not a part of that Gentile. But he says, whether it be Jewish or Greeks, whether one be slave or free, the point is there is no status, there is no race, there is no separation. Regardless whether slaves are free, Jews or Greeks, we were all made to drink of one Spirit. This occurred at salvation. Because of the erroneous teaching regarding the baptism of the Holy Spirit, you will perhaps read some who teach that you need to pray for the baptism of the Holy Spirit. You need to pray that you'll be baptized in the Spirit. Never once are we commanded to be baptized. It happens to us. It happens within us, not because of what we decide, but part of coming to Christ includes the Spirit of God placing us into the body of Christ and also placing us into Christ himself. The original term bapto means to dip, literally to dip. And in ancient days, you would go to someone who would work with clothing, with fabric, who would dip a garment and would change the identity of the garment. You take a white garment and you dip it into scarlet dye, it comes out scarlet. You take a lost sinner and by the work of the Holy Spirit, dip that one, if you will, into the person and the work of Christ, the person comes out saved, born again. The work of the Spirit is to identify us with the body of Christ and with Christ himself. He baptizes us. You were born with certain colored eyes. You can pray all day and all night, and your eyes are going to still be that color. Some of you can't. Well, you put in contacts. That's not fair. Stay with my illustration. You got eyes that are originally that color. You're going to die with eyes that color. That's given to you. Baptism is like that. You have been placed into the body of Christ, and that is a marvelous permanent place to be. In fact, permanent reminds me of Ephesians chapter 1. So let's go there next. Some of you are saying, I'm getting tired of this. I'm saying, I don't care. Ephesians chapter 1. If it were all in one section of Scripture, I'd keep you in one section, but it isn't. So you've got to turn from one to another. I know it's hard work, but try turning those pages. Here we read, he seals us. Ephesians 1, verse 13. referring to Christ. In him you also, after listening to the message of truth, the gospel of your salvation, having also believed, you were sealed in him, in whom? In Christ, with the Holy Spirit of promise. He permanently secured our salvation when we came to know Jesus. We have the Spirit of God to thank for securing us in our salvation. There's another right here in Ephesians, and that's chapter 4, verse 30. Turn ahead to 4:30. Do not grieve the Holy Spirit of God, by whom you were sealed for the day of redemption. Another reference to this personal or permanent securing work of the Holy Spirit. Here we are, hearing the truth. We believe it. We become aware of the gospel. We trust in the Lord Jesus Christ. Watch closely. You were sealed for the day of redemption. So the Spirit of God seals us. What does that mean? That means we're His forever. A seal is a seal. A divine seal is a permanent seal. You have any idea how many people live their lives never sure of their salvation, praying that they will not lose what God has given them, or praying that they will not sin so badly that they will wake up one day and they'll be lost again? I have a great question for those who think like that. How bad is too bad that you have moved from saved to lost? No one can ever answer that, because there is no such thing as the loss of salvation. Salvation is a gift, and God doesn't take His gift back. We receive the gift, and as a result, we are born again, and we can never be unborn. Our children were born into our family. They have our nature. They have our blood. They even have our temperaments in many ways, because they're in the family. They'll never be not a part of our family, same as it is because of the Spirit of God who seals us. And now one more great, John chapter 16, John 16, verse 13. I happen to like stuff like this, but I know for some of you it's a bit of a chore. John 16, 13, follow there with me. When He, referring to the Spirit of truth comes, He will guide you into all the truth. He will not speak on His own initiative, but whatever He hears, He will speak and will disclose to you what is to come. So there is the illuminating work of the Spirit. We have four of them now. Four. He regenerates. He baptizes or re-identifies us with Christ. He seals us, and He now, according to this verse, illumines us. See what it says? He guides you into all truth. Listen to me. When we began this message some time back, you did not know some of the things you now know. The reason you now know them is because of the work of the Spirit. He uses a gift that I may have, and He uses my voice and words that you can understand, but they sink in because of the work of the Spirit. Now you know why the person you bring with you who isn't saved and sits through a message like this, bored to tears, you know now why they're bored. They don't have the Spirit. To them, it's just a lot of gobbledygook. They're all concerned about when's that guy going to be through? When's he going to stop yelling? When is this going to be over? Why did I ever say I would come and sit in this meeting? You know why? They're not saved. Or they're walking in the flesh. But let's stay with the thought that they don't have the Spirit. It takes the Spirit to illuminate truth. That's why it's exciting for you. That's why when you get the truth, it changes the way you want to live, the way you want to respond to life. It changes your attitude. It changes your response to people that are difficult. You've begun to grasp the truth, and He has guided you into the truth. Let me give you three words that you need to remember. Revelation, inspiration, illumination. Revelation has to do with God giving His word. He reveals His word to a set number of people for about a 1,500-year period of time. In the days of the writing of the Bible, God revealed His word. Revelation has ceased. There is no more revealing of divine truth. I don't care what people tell you. I don't care how convinced others may be. When they say they heard from God last night, check and see what they had for supper. May have been a bad enchilada. Or they may have been awakened because of a dream and they thought that was God speaking. God no longer reveals divine truth. It's contained within the covers of this book. He reveals his truth. Inspiration. That has to do with the writing, the recording of the truth that God has revealed. That ceased. Now, we may be inspired to write songs or inspired to write poetry or inspired to write certain notes of encouragement. That's a different kind of inspiration. This inspiration has the word miracle connected to it. Theopneustos is the word. It means God breathing his word into human beings. And a select number of people took a stylus in their hand and without error, they wrote the original manuscript of scripture. That's called inspiration. That ceased. But illumination goes on to this very moment. Because we live in a land where there is every type and style and font and color and size text of the Bible, we tend to take it for granted. But you go to a country that doesn't have a Bible. Oh, let me tell you, they'd love you to tear one page out and leave it with them. Why? Because it is like no other writing. It is the revealed, inspired, written word of God that will illumine them for life.
5: The Bible isn't just another book. It's the revealed, inspired truth of the living God. And the Holy Spirit makes it come alive in you every time you open it. Revelation has ceased. Inspiration has ceased. But illumination? That goes on right now, in your heart, in your circumstances, in your need. This is Insight for Living. Chuck Swindoll is presenting a message titled, Getting Reacquainted with the Spirit of Power. 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Most of what our culture believes about heaven simply isn't in the Bible, and some of it could rob you of the hope that God intended for you to have. 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I'm Bill Meyer. Join us when Chuck Swindoll continues to describe the Holy Spirit's role in the Christian life. Monday on Insight for Living.

One verse, one moment. God speaking into your day. Here's the KHCB verse of the week from Proverbs 30, verse 5. Every word of God is pure. He is a shield unto them that put their trust in Him.

0: Carry this verse with you this week. Let it shape your steps. 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
1: I'm Miriam Neff with New Beginnings. None of us are spared times of woundedness in this life. We need healing. A broken relationship, loss of a sense of meaning in our life, death of someone we love. The pain of that wound is raw. Proverbs 12:18 tells us the tongue of the wise brings healing. Please never say, you'll get over it. We will never be the same. Please say, I'm praying that God comforts you as only He knows the best way to meet you where you are. Your resilience will win out. Meanwhile, I'll be praying on. There's resilience in you, and that will win the day. I see that in you. Imagine if each of us decided to speak a word of encouragement to one person each day.
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0: We're reminded in James 4:8 to draw near to God, and He will draw near to you. That word will, that's a promise. Not a maybe, it's a promise. He will draw near to you. 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And like James said, He will draw near to you.
3: It's 86 and mostly cloudy. Wind is from the south at 10 to 15 miles per hour. Tonight, thunderstorms with a low in the upper 70s. Then tomorrow, thunderstorms with a high in the low 90s. Tomorrow night, thunderstorms with a low in the low 80s. It's 86 and mostly cloudy.

How do you do? We all make long-range plans, but in fact, none of us really knows how much time we have on Earth. The man in this story put off making the most important decision of his life until it was almost too late. Then he had a wake-up call, and his heart and mind and very life were unshackled.

0: Why won't this dumb heifer go in the stall?
1: You pull on the rope and I'll push from behind.
0: Stupid cow, get in here!
1: Where's Barbara? She could be here helping.
0: Getting her hair done in Kalamazoo.
1: Might have known.
0: Come on, Mom. We gotta get that cow in here. I got corn to unload. Dumb cow set me back. Gotta get this corn in the crib. Great. Now the stupid elevator's tipping over. What next? Come on. Come on! Straighten up! I'm bleeding bad. Mom? Mom! Mom, call an ambulance before I bleed to death!
2: 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When is the last time you went hungry for days? Or slept under a bridge? Or lived with a toothache? The homeless routinely endure those things. That's why Pacific Garden Mission keeps the doors open day and night, offering shelter, meals, and fresh clothing to hundreds of men, women, and children. The mission even offers some medical and dental services, all thanks to friends who give financially. Lives are changed at the Old Lighthouse as pastors and counselors share the good news of the one who sticks closer than a brother, which is what this program celebrates. Now for broadcast around the earth, here is episode number 3933 in the series Unshackled, the program that makes you face yourself and think.
3: How is he, Doctor?
4: I've never seen a wound that bad. It's like a war wound. That elevator sliced his leg above the knee and almost cut it off. The leg is not only broken in five places, but hay chaff and dirt are ground into the flesh. Your husband could get gangrene and lose his leg, or die.
2: Not very encouraging news for the couple in our story, but good news was coming for Bill and Barbara Ackright. This is their true testimony, right now on Unshackled.
5: My parents were dairy farmers in rural Michigan where I grew up. Mom and Dad never went to church, but they let my older sister and me take the family car to church when I was about 15. I understood what the Sunday school teacher taught about salvation, but I wasn't interested. Had my own plan. A year later, I met Barb while I was helping her dad build a fence. She was only 14, but we fell in love and saw a lot of each other.
3: I guess Dad talked to you.
6: Yeah, sure surprised me.
3: Me too.
6: I figured he'd agree to let me marry you.
3: You did?
6: Of course. I love you, Barb. I told your dad so, too.
3: Guess we were kind of dumb getting caught like that.
6: Doesn't matter. All I know is I want to be with you.
3: Me too, Bill.
6: Your dad said we're too young to get a marriage license, so our moms will have to go with us to the courthouse and say we're over 18.
3: I'll have to drop out of school.
6: So will I, but I'll get a job somewhere.
3: Have you told your parents?
6: Not yet. Mom will sure be upset.
5: We married, and Barb's parents let us live upstairs. We had some tough years ahead because we were young and selfish, but we loved each other and were committed to our marriage. I lied about my age to get a job in the paper mill. In 4 years, I advanced to the position of tower boss. By then, we had two beautiful daughters. I was making good money, so we bought a farm a mile and a half from my parents' farm. When our son was born, our little family was complete.
3: You're home early for a change.
0: I quit.
3: You quit? After 15 years? Why?
0: They want me to work swing shift from now on, and I don't want to do that.
3: Bill, what do we do? I mean, you think you can find another job that good? The kids are teens, and they need so much.
0: Not a problem, Barb. Already got a job lined up.
3: Your mom will blame me.
0: No, she won't.
3: Yes, she will. She blames me for everything.
5: Barbara's right. Mom never forgave us for getting married so young. I worked at a factory and another firm which built countertops, where I even became a boss. Periodically, I went to church with Barb, but only to make her happy. Religion meant little to me, but everything to her. Then my dad had a nervous breakdown, and I was tired of working in town, so I began helping him more and more with the farming.
3: More pot roast, honey?
0: No, thanks. Barb, I think we should take over the farm completely.
3: Well, you'd have to quit your job.
0: You know, my parents will give me everything if I take over. The land, the cows, the crops.
3: And the debts. It's a big responsibility.
7: Yeah, but Dad can't handle it anymore.
3: Your mom doesn't like me very much, Bill. And we'd be working more with them.
7: We talked about that. I told her we'd have to try and get along.
3: Well, it's your decision, honey.
5: Barb and I took over all the finances. She'd gone back to school and graduated with honors. The responsibilities for the farm overwhelmed us more than we imagined. I'd left a good job, and my income was suddenly less than half what I'd been making. And working with family members can be stressful, among other things, as I told my brother-in-law.
8: You bought some more cows, Bill?
7: Had to. We're trying to increase the cash flow.
8: You took on a big job here.
7: Tell me something I don't know.
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7: No.
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8: Well, I can write you a policy that covers everything. And make it affordable, too.
7: Let us get ahead some more.
8: Better rethink that, Bill. 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
7: We'll get insurance someday. 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
8: Tell you what. I'll write the policy and even pay the first month's premium, just so you're covered.
5: A week after he bought us the insurance, the accident happened. It was late September. Dad was picking corn in the field, and I was loading it into the corn crib. I was in a bad mood and had to move the corn elevator when the cable broke and the elevator fell 20 feet down on me. I could see both ends of my leg bones sticking out and blood soaking the ground. I yelled to Ma to bring something to tie a tourniquet. A neighbor came instead, but he was too nervous, so I tied it myself.
1: I brought you some water, Bill.
7: Okay, Ma. Is the ambulance on the way?
1: Yes, it'll be here soon. Here's a pillow for you. I'll just slip it under your head.
7: I sure thought I was a goner.
1: How did it happen?
7: I was trying to move the elevator and it tipped upside down. And when I pulled the cable to straighten it up, the cable snapped and it all came down on me.
1: Good thing I heard you yelling. Here comes the ambulance. I was across the road at the house when I heard him yelling. So I flagged down the gas man and he brought a towel for a tourniquet.
9: We have to straighten your leg for the splint before we can move you. It's gonna hurt real bad.
7: Go ahead.
1: Hang on, son. He tied the tourniquet himself, you know, so he's tough.
7: The elevator grazed my forehead and knocked me down, then it landed on my leg.
1: Can I ride with him in the ambulance since his wife isn't here? She should be, but she isn't.
5: I talked to the paramedics all the way to the hospital. When we arrived, they took x-rays. Right after Barb arrived, I went into surgery and then into traction in a Stryker bed. I was too heavily sedated to know anything for days, but I learned later that Barb asked people in churches to pray for me.
10: Hello, Barb.
3: Harry, I guess you heard what happened.
10: Only that Bill had an accident. I biked all the way across town to see how he's doing.
3: Well, he's still out of it.
10: What's that contraption?
3: It's a Stryker bed. The doctor said it's to keep the bone ends in line while it heals.
10: Is he going to be all right?
3: I hope so, Harry. I mean, they put two pins through his leg, and he's on morphine for the pain.
10: How are you doing?
3: I should have been there, and I feel so guilty. I mean, he could have died.
10: But he didn't, Barb. God saved him.
11: At the time of Bill's accident, Dixie, our oldest daughter, was married with two small children. Diane, our second oldest daughter, was in college, but she helped when she could. Billy, our son, was almost 16, and he helped with chores before going to school. I got up at 4:30 every morning and milked the cows with Bill's mom. Then I drove 20 miles to the hospital and stayed with Bill until 3 p.m.
10: How's he doing, Barb?
3: Not good, Harry. He has gangrene, and they had to operate again today.
10: I'm praying for him. So are the people in my church.
3: Oh, I couldn't get through this without the Lord.
10: Any way I can help?
3: Just being here means a lot.
10: I'm not sure Bill would agree. I think he gets tired of me talking about Jesus all the time.
3: That's the morphine talking.
10: He needs to get saved.
3: I know. You know, the Lord used Bill's brother-in-law to help protect us from financial ruin. If he hadn't gone and bought that insurance policy, well, we'd be wiped out.
10: Cover the bills, does it?
3: Everything.
10: Just like Jesus. He covers our sin. A debt we could never pay.
11: The first 2 weeks, Bill was in the hospital. He had three more surgeries. A month later, our daughter's husband was killed in a car wreck, and I was so overwhelmed I couldn't even go to the funeral. That just added more guilt. I just couldn't seem to please everyone.
5: You doing okay, honey?
3: I feel bad because I can't help Dixie more. She's so young to be left with two little ones.
5: I'm sure she understands.
3: I hope so. Billy got a temporary driver's license.
5: Well, how do you do that?
3: Mort knows the state representative, and he helped us. Now Billy drives to the feed mill for me.
5: He'll be 16 in a month.
3: Still, it's a big favor, and I'm grateful for his help.
5: I'm sorry the work has to fall on you, Barb.
3: Honey, just get well.
12: How's the leg doing, Bill?
5: I'm hoping you can tell me, Doctor.
12: Well, we finally beat the gangrene. Now we have to get you off the morphine, or you'll end up a drug addict.
5: I'm in pain.
12: The pain will diminish. The addiction won't.
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5: Three different pastors visited me, and several churches were praying for me, and their prayers helped me get off the morphine. But no one was quite as persistent as Harry, Barb's second cousin, who bicycled across town almost daily to see me.
10: How's Tarzan doing today?
5: How's it look, Harry?
10: Still hanging by the leg, I see.
5: You might say I have a leg up on things.
10: Not without Jesus.
5: Is that all you can talk about, Harry?
10: Nothing else is more important, Bill. After all, he gave his life for you.
5: Yeah, I know.
10: Then how come you never got saved?
5: I had a plan. I was waiting till I got older.
10: You almost didn't make it.
5: Yeah, I know.
10: Maybe your plan wasn't so hot. You said that elevator grazed your forehead. What if the whole thing had landed on your head?
5: I'd rather not think about that.
10: The Lord made sure it didn't kill you. He's long-suffering to us, Bill. Not willing that any should perish, but that all should come to repentance.
5: Yeah, well, I'll get saved someday.
10: The Bible says in Hebrews, "Today if ye will hear his voice, harden not your hearts." And it also says, "It is appointed unto men once to die, but after this, the judgment." You don't want to face judgment without Jesus, Bill.
5: You're right, Harry.
10: I memorized another verse from John chapter 3, verse 17. It says, "For God sent not his Son into the world to condemn the world, but that the world through him might be saved."
5: One night as I lay in my hospital bed, my mind was filled with the many times Barb had encouraged me to receive Jesus as my Savior, and others had reminded me of God's eternal love for me. Harry's visits and the many scriptures he shared with me flooded my soul. Finally, God's love and mercy pierced my heart, and I was broken. I repented my sins and asked the Lord to forgive me, and he gave me his saving grace. I thanked him for saving my life and for saving my soul. The next day, I told Barb the good news.
3: That is good news, honey.
5: I can't wait to get out and go to church with you, Barb. Always before, it was just a way to please you. Now I want to please the Lord.
3: Everyone at church has been praying for you.
5: You know, when the accident happened, I remembered my scheme of waiting until I was old to ask God forgiveness.
3: I bet you wondered if you would even get old.
5: Yeah. So I prayed and asked him to help me get out from under that elevator. Probably weighs a ton. Well, somehow it raised up and I dragged myself out from underneath it.
3: I should have been there.
5: God was there, Barb. I had the most peaceful feeling. I'd never felt that way before.
3: You're right. God was helping you.
5: Wait till I tell Harry.
2: Knowing Jesus helped me endure the weeks of healing in the hospital. Finally, a week before Christmas, after 3 months in the hospital,
13: I went to physical therapy to learn how to walk on crutches so I could go home. I went home wearing a cast, but anxious to go to church. I dragged my cast there every week. Barb and I switched roles. I stayed home while she worked in the barn taking care of the cows. We had a phone between the barn and the house.
14: Yes?
6: Hey, the ladies from church brought supper over.
14: Something's gone wrong. I can't come right now.
6: That's what I used to tell you.
14: Yeah, I know, but it's true. Honey, I gotta go.
3: This is so good of them. For 6 weeks now, a meal that lasts for days.
13: The body of Christ taking care of its own.
3: I asked them how we could ever repay them, and they said someday we can help someone else.
13: If I ever get out of this cast.
3: You will.
13: I have to before the housework kills me.
3: I see you got the vacuuming done.
13: It wasn't easy.
3: Maybe next you can tackle the laundry.
13: Anything but the laundry. I gotta get well.
5: March came and the cast finally came off. One Sunday, I decided to use a cane instead of crutches. Walking to the car after the service, I slipped on some ice and fell.
3: Not again, Bill. Bill, are you hurt?
0: I think I re-broke my leg. I can't believe I did that.
12: Well, let's all pray for him right now.
3: Yes, sir.
12: Dear Lord. Yes, sir. We lift up our brother Bill to you. Yes. Touch his leg and bring healing. Yes, he has such a heart for you, Lord. Help him through this crisis just as you saved him before. And I know he will praise you.
3: Yes,
12: in
3: Lord.
12: Jesus' name we pray. Amen.
3: Amen.
9: Amen.
5: Back to the hospital I went for another cast. When spring came, so did the neighbors to help us plow the ground for planting. Even with the cast, God gave me strength to plant 100 acres of corn that season. Before going to school each morning, our son Billy drove the pickup loaded with bags of seed and fertilizer to the field. That summer, the cast came off again, and my leg was strong, and I took over my role again. I shared my faith with Dad often, but he resisted. Barb and I prayed for him as he grew older, and even more so as he was placed on dialysis. One night, Dad was in the hospital with a shunt in his arm for dialysis. During the night, he ripped it out, and the doctors had to operate. I sat with him, and later that week, he told me that he believed in Jesus. Then, I explained the gospel to him.
13: Dad?
12: Yeah?
13: Jesus died to give you peace and eternal life. God says we're all sinners. There is none righteous, no, not one. Everybody sins, and our sin keeps us from God. The Bible says, for God so loved the world that he gave his only begotten Son, that whosoever believeth in him should not perish, but have everlasting life. Dad, I want to be in heaven with you for all of eternity. Do you want to repent of your sins and ask Jesus to save you?
12: Yes, I do.
5: Dad professed faith in Christ that day and died 2 days later. We prospered with farming and church activities for 10 years after my accident. We co-chaired a spiritual life committee and loved the home study groups. I ushered and Barb sang in the choir. We also took a trip to the Holy Land with our pastor and a group including my mom. As the farm prospered, our son and daughter and their spouses worked with us. Then in 1983 came trouble.
1: How can the government do that to us?
13: I don't know, but they're doing it. They claim there's a surplus of dairy products in storage.
15: Dad, what can we do about it?
13: Nothing. They're going to fine all dairy farmers for overproduction.
1: $1,600 a month? That's a fortune.
15: They're trying to drive us out of business.
13: We can't afford it, that's for sure. We're supporting three families and you, Mom.
15: Isn't there something we can do?
13: Sell some cows, do some crop farming.
15: I can get a job.
13: Probably all have to get jobs, Billy.
5: After 2 years, we couldn't hang on. A lawyer helped us get a life lease on Mom's house so she could stay there as long as she lived. We lost everything. Our pastor helped us get work at a Christian retreat where I was a maintenance man and Barb was a cook. Then we worked several jobs together, janitorial and managing mobile home parks. Barb even got her real estate license. In 1993, she began having panic attacks.
3: Oh,
13: What's wrong, honey?
3: I can't seem to type these leases anymore.
13: Take a break.
3: I can't, Bill.
13: What's wrong?
3: I don't know.
13: Come on, lie down.
3: I don't want to lie down. I'm scared.
13: What are you scared of?
3: I don't know. Please stop asking me questions.
13: I'm just trying to help.
3: No one can help. No one.
13: Don't cry, Barb. We've been through worse than this. I wish I knew what to do.
11: Bill took me to the hospital on Memorial Day, and they said I had a complete nervous breakdown. So we quit our jobs and moved to our cottage at the church retreat.
16: How's Barb doing, Bill?
13: Better sometimes. I took her to social services to see if they could help.
16: Did they?
13: The woman who interviewed us acted like we were trying to cheat the system.
16: That's wrong.
13: We worked our whole lives, paid taxes, and never asked for help. Now we do need help. They scorn us. Bob ran out in tears, and the social worker said, "Why'd you let her get so bad?"
16: The church will help you, Bill. That's why we're here.
13: I know.

0: always praying. If one of us is downhearted, the other petitions the Lord. He is faithful.
1: As we were going through our financial problems, I couldn't sleep one night, and God gave me words from Psalm 118. Oh, give thanks unto the Lord, for he is good, because his mercy endureth forever. Let them now that fear the Lord say that his mercy endureth forever. I called upon the Lord in distress. The Lord answered me and set me in a large place. The Lord is on my side. It is better to trust in the Lord than to put confidence in man.
0: If you're living life by your own plan and don't know Christ as Savior, you're missing out on the joy of life with Him, and you might miss out on heaven. So don't wait. Turn to Jesus now. He's the only answer.
2: Listening friend, Jesus never promised an easy road. In fact, he said, "In the world ye shall have tribulation." But he also said, "Be of good cheer, I have overcome the world." Becoming a Christian doesn't mean your problems disappear. 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That's right. We wanted to create even more quality Christian content for you, our listener. So we're now producing an exciting new children's show called The Clue Crew. This is a family-friendly adventure series where there's always a biblical lesson to be learned and a mystery to be solved. We're also bringing to life powerful gospel truths in a new series called History's Greatest Sermons. This program will feature the very words of Billy Sunday, Charles Spurgeon, Dwight L. Moody, and many more, all dramatized and delivered by our very own Unshackled actors. And then there's our daily devotionals. In these 4-minute episodes, we hear a true story of transformation with supporting scripture and an application point to help us dive deeper in our biblical understanding. And now here's a taste of a daily devotional. November 20th, The Not So Easy Way. Have you known someone who was always looking for the easy way through life, who only ever wanted a free ride? This person may be immensely gifted, clever, or talented, but they're only willing to go as far as minimum effort will carry them. Maybe you're rolling your eyes at the thought, but is it possible we are like this person? Well, here's a test. What does Christianity mean to you? Does it represent a lifelong journey of self-sacrifice and sanctification? Or is it simply an easy way to resolve all your problems? Dick thought Christianity was his fix-all ticket. He's here to share with us his true story on this Unshackled Daily Devotional.
3: Even as a boy, I longed for acceptance, and I found it in playing basketball. The other avenue was alcohol at parties. After graduation, I chose a college far from home without realizing that it was a Christian school. I made the basketball team and stayed there 2 years. Many of the students were quietly assured, and I decided faith in Christ would solve all my problems. So, one night I prayed as I'd been told, and

0: Then waited about 6 months. When my problems didn't go away, well, I went back to drinking. One night, after a day of drinking with friends, I was hanging on to the back of a car that was backing up when I slipped and fell under it. The car ran over me and pinned me to the ground with my right leg wound around the muffler. Doctors thought I was dead when I reached the hospital. I promised the Lord if he would let me play basketball again, I'd use my skill for his glory. Gangrene set in, but the doctor saved my leg, and I recovered enough to enroll in a Christian college closer to home where I played basketball, but mostly for my own glory. I stopped drinking when I got married, and slowly, as I yielded my will to God, he made me a new person. What a change he made in my life.
1: 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So, until next time, unless our Lord returns before then, I'm Timothy Gregory reminding you that the doors to Pacific Garden Mission are open night and day. 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

0: What's really happening when someone's baptized? Is it just a symbol, or is it something far deeper? And what's the difference between water baptism and the baptism of the Holy Spirit? Welcome to Through the Bible. I'm Steve Schwetz, and in this study, Dr. J. Vernon McGee is going to take us to Matthew chapter 3, where we'll explore the baptism of Jesus and uncover the answers to these important questions. And then in chapter 4, we're going to step into the wilderness and watch as Jesus faces and defeats Satan's temptation. Many of you remember how Dr. McGee often opened his studies by reading letters from listeners, stories of salvation, transformed lives, and sometimes a bit of humor. Well, as we carry on that tradition and continue reading your letters, we occasionally like to share some of those original readings with you as well. So let's enjoy one now. Here's Dr. McGee.
1: Listen to this letter here that comes to us from Decatur, Georgia. It says, when WAEC began broadcasting with Christian music about 5 years ago, I really liked some of the music, which did not sound religious. I did not like you, however. I was willing to learn something about the Bible, but I didn't like the way you would be in the Old Testament and then go dragging something in from the New Testament. I didn't understand then that Jesus is the Word of God made flesh and is all through the Old Testament writings. At the time, you sounded like a poor old drawling so-and-so who didn't know any better than to believe that the Bible was really true. I felt sorry for you. You reminded me of Herman Talmadge. I kept listening to you, though. And he goes on to say that it was through this ministry that he's come now to a saving knowledge of God. The Spirit of God, he said, led me to the truth. The Father led me to Jesus, the Anointed, the Son of God, first begotten from the dead. And we rejoice, by the way, in that.
0: Well, that certainly shows Dr. McGee's sense of humor, doesn't it? And God's too. And even more, it reminds us just how much God loves us. Let's pray. Heavenly Father, thank you for the privilege of hearing more about your Son, Jesus Christ. And we ask that you'd take what we hear and then use it to shape our hearts and strengthen our faith. And for those who don't yet know you, Lord, stir conviction in their spirits and reveal yourself through your word today. And lead them to trust what they maybe are already beginning to see as true. In Jesus' name, amen. Now here's our study of Matthew 3 on Through the Bible with Dr. J. Vernon McGee.
1: Now we come today to this third chapter of Matthew, and we put in at verse 10, we are looking at John the Baptist. As he began his ministry and he introduced the Lord Jesus, he introduced him as the King, and he's the one that makes the announcement that he is present. I put in it, verse 10. And now also the axe is laid unto the root of the trees. Therefore every tree which bringeth not forth good fruit is hewn down and cast into the fire. Great deal is said in the New Testament about fruit bearing. Now, fruit bearing is the result of having the right kind of a tree. You see, only a fruit tree can produce fruit. And now he talks here about the fact the axe is put to the root of the tree. Why? Because it's not bearing fruit. Now, an apple tree will bear apples. Plum tree will bear plums. But when an apple tree bears thorns, it's not an apple tree. It's to be cut down. The root and the fruit go together, by the way, because it has to have the right kind of a root to bear the right kind of fruit. And so that is what he's saying here. The wrong kind of tree is going to be taken down. Now listen to him in verse 11. I indeed baptize you with water unto repentance. But he that cometh after me is mightier than I, whose shoes I'm not worthy to bear. He shall baptize you with the Holy Ghost and with fire. Now I'd like to spend a moment here. He says, I baptize with water, but he's coming, and when he comes, he'll baptize you with the Holy Ghost and with fire. Now, that "and" there is already over 1,900 years long. We're living in the age of the Holy Spirit. He's baptized us with the Holy Spirit. Now, fire is the second coming, and that's judgment. That distinction needs to be made. Somebody says, well, I thought on the day of Pentecost and the Holy Spirit came, that was fire too, because it says that the tongues of fire sat on them. Oh, my friend, you ought to read it again. It says, like as fire. And it was like the sound of a rushing mighty wind. Wasn't. It was the coming of the Holy Spirit. But the thing is that there was something to appeal to the eye gate, the fire, to the ear gate, the sound of a rushing mighty wind. So that when the Holy Spirit came, that was not the fulfillment of the baptism of fire. That takes place at His second coming. And you and I are living today in the age of the Holy Spirit. And the Holy Spirit comes upon every believer, not just some. Every believer is baptized by the Holy Spirit. That means he's identified with the body of Christ. He's part of the body of Christ. And that's one of the great truths of the Word of God. Now let me continue to read. It says, whose fan is in his hand, he will thoroughly purge his floor and gather his wheat into the garner, but he will burn up the chaff with unquenchable fire. Then cometh Jesus from Galilee to Jordan unto John to be baptized of him. This is remarkable. And we're going to ask this question and try to answer it. Why was Jesus baptized? I hope we can see that here. Will you notice? But John forbade him, saying, I have need to be baptized of thee, and comest thou to me? And Jesus answering said unto him, suffer it to be so now, for thus it becometh us to fulfill all righteousness. Then he suffered him. Now, what is the answer to the question? Why was Jesus baptized? And I'd like to ask you that question. Why was he baptized? Now, there may be several answers, but I think the primary reason is given right here. The Lord Jesus said, it is essential for the fulfillment of righteousness. He's identifying himself here completely with sinful mankind. The prophet had written, he is numbered with the transgressors. Here is a king that comes down and he's identified with his subjects. And I believe that that is the purpose of the baptism of the Lord Jesus, for the baptism means actually identification. And this is a coming down and identifying of himself here with them. He was baptized, I think, for that reason. And that, I think, is so important for us. Now, notice this again. The reason that Jesus was baptized, it's not to set us an example. It's not a pattern. Christ was holy. He did not need to repent. I do. He was holy, harmless, and undefiled, and separate from sinners. He completely identified himself with humanity, the race of mankind. He was numbered with the transgressors. Now will you notice, his death was a baptism. You remember he said to James and John when they wanted the place next to him, are you able to be baptized with the baptism that I'm baptized with? His death was a baptism. He entered into death for you and me. And then the third reason, he was set aside for his office as priest. The Holy Spirit came upon him here for this ministry. Everything that he did it by the power of the Holy Spirit. He was made sin for us who knew no sin. There was sin on him, but there was no sin in him. My sin was put on him, not in him. That's important. And therefore, you and I are saved by being identified now with him. He identified himself with us in baptism, and Peter says we're saved by baptism. What? By being identified with the Lord Jesus. And that's what it means to be saved. What does it mean? Well, to be in Christ. How do you get in Christ? by the baptism of the Holy Spirit. And I believe in baptism. And I think that we're to be baptized to declare that I am identified with Christ. Him that cometh to me, I will in no wise cast out. We today must recognize that we have to be identified with him. And that is done by the Holy Spirit. And our baptism tells that out. An old salt one time said to a young sailor in trying to get him to accept Christ and be baptized, he says, "Young man, it's duty or mutiny." And when you come to Christ, friends, you be baptized because it's a duty. And if not, it's a mutiny. This is a tremendous thing. And I feel like this is something that we needed to elaborate on a little, because this subject of baptism needs to be lifted out of the realm of constantly arguing and talking about it, and to get to the high and lofty plane of where today we are going to stand for him. We need to come out and stand for Christ in a very wonderful way. Suffer it to be so now, for thus it becometh us to fulfill all righteousness. He identifies himself. And then John suffered him. Now verse 16, "And Jesus, when he was baptized, went up straightway out of the water, and lo, the heavens were opened unto him, and he saw the Spirit of God descending like a dove and lighting upon him. And lo, a voice from heaven saying, This is my beloved Son, in whom I am well pleased." And by the way, John teaches the Trinity. You have here the Lord Jesus, and the Spirit of God descends upon him like a dove. And then a voice from heaven, the Father says, "This is my beloved Son, in whom I am well pleased." Now he is identified with his people. What a king. Oh, what a king he is. Now that brings us to chapter 4 here. And when we come to chapter 4, we have the temptation of Jesus in the wilderness. You see immediately this one who's identified with us now by baptism, he has come down here, and now he came, and his birth, he's identified with us as he grew up as any other child would. But he's wholly harmless, undefiled, separate from sinners. But in his baptism, he identifies himself for me. And my sin was put on him, not in him. Now, will you notice, we find here that he's being tested. The question now is this king able to withstand a test? Is he able to overcome? And I want to deal with a very important question here. I think probably we better deal with it first. And I think that as we look at the temptation, this might become clear. I trust it will become clear. Now, what do you mean by the temptation of Jesus? Well, temptation is a word that really has a twofold meaning. First of all, it can mean to incite or entice to evil, that is to seduce. There is something in the individual that causes him to yield. The Lord Jesus said, "The prince of this world cometh, and he hath nothing in me." Well, you see, that wasn't true of Jesus. There's something in me that causes me to yield, you see. And he was separate from sinners. So the temptation had to be different than which would come to me and cause me to fall. It had to be much greater for him. Now the word temptation means to test. We're told, as we saw in Genesis, God did tempt Abraham. Now God tested Abraham's faith. And God does not tempt man with evil. James says that in James 1:13. And God never does that. Now, he's going to be tested, and it's going to be a real test. And the question arises, could Jesus have fallen? I want to answer that with a very emphatic no. He could not have fallen. Oh, I hear some strange things today on radio, and I guess that's what some of you are thinking when you hear me. But there are a lot of strange things today that are being said from pulpits. A lot of strange things. May I say to you that if Jesus could have fallen, then you and I do not have a sure Savior at all. Then somebody says to me, "Well, then, if He couldn't have fallen. Was his temptation a legitimate and genuine temptation? Well, may I say to you, his temptation was greater than any that you and I have ever had. They'd get out a new model Chevrolet or a new model Ford, and I better bring that in and probably say a new model Dodge. And they're tested to prove they can stand the test. You see, a genuine diamond is tested to prove that it's perfect, not to show that it's a phony. And the Lord Jesus was tested to demonstrate that he's exactly who he claimed to be. I remember as a boy, and I must tell this little story, when I was a boy, we lived out in West Texas. That's a long time ago. Sparsely inhabited area in those days. And the Santa Fe came through our little town. It didn't stop in our little town. Stopped in the next little town. Believe me, you couldn't get off at the place where I live, but it went by. And the Santa Fe crossed the Brazos River, the West Fork of the Brazos River at that place. Now, that Brazos River, in summertime, there wasn't enough water in it to rust a shingle nail. But in wintertime, you could float a battleship in it. It was that kind of a place. Now, one winter, we really had a flood, and it washed out the Santa Fe Bridge. And so we didn't have a train for a long time. But finally, they put in a bridge. Oh, they worked a long time. And then one day, they brought in two engines and put on that bridge and tied down the whistles on both of them. And believe me, that's more whistling than we'd ever heard in that little town. And all of us in this little town, we ran down out of the river to the bridge to see what has happened. When we got there, we saw. All 23 of us went down there, by the way. And we were standing around, and one brave citizen, he went up and said to the engineer in charge, "What are you doing?" He says, "Testing the bridge, because both of those locomotives were on top of the bridge." And this fellow says, "What are you doing?" "Trying to break it down." And the engineer almost stared. He says, "Of course not." "Well," he says, "what do you mean you're testing it?" He says, "We're testing it to prove that you can't break it down." May I say to you, that's exactly the way the Lord Jesus was tested, to prove, to demonstrate that he could not be broken down. His testing, therefore, was greater than ours. You see, there's a limit to what we can bear. You just give me enough temptation, and finally you build up pressure, and I'll succumb to it. And that's true of you, too. But he never gave in. The pressure continued to increase. In other words, a 10-pound fishing line is broken when 25 pounds of pressure is put on it. But a 100-pound line can bear more than 25 pounds of pressure. Now, I'm the 10-pound fishing line. He's the 100-pound. Then there's something else that's quite interesting here in this temptation of the Lord Jesus, the contrast and the comparison between the testing of Eve is really interesting. To begin with, this one, it took place in a wilderness, and Eve was tested in the Garden of Eden. What a contrast. Now I must read chapter 4, and I begin with verse 1. Then was Jesus led of the Spirit into the wilderness to be tempted of the devil. Now, to be tested of the devil. And when he had fasted 40 days and 40 nights, he was afterward and hungered. And when the tempter came to him, he said, "If thou be the Son of God, command that these stones be made bread." Now, that's the same temptation that came to Eve. The first one was physical. She saw the tree was good for food. And the Lord Jesus is told, command that these stones be made bread. Now notice his answer. But he answered and said, "It's written, man shall not live by bread alone, but by every word that proceedeth out of the mouth of God." And that's found in Deuteronomy 8:3. He sure knew Deuteronomy, and he believed it was the inspired word of God. Then verse 5, we have the second testing. Then the devil taketh him up in the holy city, setteth him upon a pinnacle of the temple, and said unto him, "If thou be the Son of God, cast thyself down, for it's written, he shall give his angels charge concerning thee, and their hands they shall bear thee up, lest at any time thou dash thy foot against a stone." That's Psalm 91, verses 11 and 12. Now, that's the second one. It's a spiritual temptation. The first was physical. And you'll remember that Eve saw it was desired to make one wise. Cast thyself down from the temple. And that's pride of life, the lust of the flesh, the pride of life. And those are the things the Christian attempted in, you see. Now, the third is psychological. Notice this, verse 7. Jesus said unto him, it's written again, thou shalt not tempt the Lord thy God. And that's Deuteronomy 6:16. Again, verse 8, the devil taketh him up into an exceeding high mountain, showeth him all the kingdoms of the world and the glory of them, and saith unto him, all these things will I give thee if thou wilt fall down and worship me. That's psychological, you see. He showed him the kingdoms of the world and the glory of them. Believe me, man lusts for power, the lust of the eyes, the things that are in the world today. And that's the thing that Eve saw, pleasant to the eyes. Oh, I tell you, this world gets a great many of us. Notice the answer of the Lord Jesus. Then said Jesus unto him, get thee hence, Satan, for it's written, thou shalt worship the Lord thy God, and him only shalt thou serve. Now he's quoting again from Scripture, Deuteronomy 6:13 and Deuteronomy 10:20. Friends, you have our Lord answering each time Scripture, and certainly that ought to have a message for all of us. Why is it that many of us are having trouble and difficulty living the Christian life? May I add this very kindly? It's ignorance of the Word of God. Ignorance of the Word of God. Our Lord answered by giving the Word of God. Now, I believe that the Word of God has an answer for your particular problem. That doesn't mean I know it, and that doesn't mean your psychologist knows it, and I don't think he knows it anyway. But may I say to you, God has an answer in His Word for your problem. That's the reason we ought to know the book a little bit better than we know it. The interesting thing is the Lord Jesus answered Satan every time out of the Word. He didn't say, well, I think this, or I think this is the best way to do it. He said very pointedly, very definitely, the Word of God says this. That's the answer. And for the child of God, that's enough. And by the way, the devil seems to think it's a pretty good answer, because verse 11 says, then the devil leaveth him, and behold, angels came and ministered unto him. One of the other gospels says he left him for a little season. I think he was back the next day myself and all his life. And I think we see at the Garden of Gethsemane especially that he's there again tempting. This is important here, by the way. This temptation reveals that here is a king who can stand the test. And he is the one that is able to stand for the Lord. Here is one who can meet the devil and can overcome. That's very important. Now we're going to move on from there next time, and I trust that many of you are reading the Scripture with us as we go along. Read the 4th chapter and the 5th chapter of Matthew for next time. May the Lord richly bless you, my beloved.
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14: It's 86 and mostly cloudy. Wind is from the south-southeast at 5 to 10 miles per hour. Tonight, thunderstorms with a low in the upper 70s. Then tomorrow, thunderstorms with a high in the low 90s. Tomorrow night, thunderstorms with a low in the low 80s. It's 86 and mostly cloudy.

0: The angel said, this same Jesus shall so come in like manners you've seen him go. You saw him leave physically, personally, bodily, literally, visibly from the Mount of Olives. That's the way he'll return. And this same Jesus is here called the Lord my God.
1: Welcome to Grace to You with John MacArthur on the KHCB Network. You're probably already familiar with the extensive, vivid accounts of Christ's return as given in Daniel and Revelation, but they don't provide the whole picture. There are some gaps that still need to be filled. Well, today on Grace to You, John MacArthur is going to fill in those gaps as he continues his current series, The Return and Reign of Jesus Christ. John will unpack Zechariah chapter 14. It's a passage packed with details about Christ's return, details that are found nowhere else in the Bible. And now with a look at some amazing truths about the second coming, here's John.
0: The basic theme of the book of Zechariah, just to remind you, is the sweep of Israel's history from the time of Zechariah, when the nation returned from the Babylonian captivity, right on till the establishing of the millennial kingdom on earth. That is the subject of this 14th chapter, the establishing of the millennial kingdom. Now, as we come to the 14th chapter, we really come to the climax, the final establishment of the millennial kingdom, the end of human history, as it were. So what do we have then in the first three verses? We have the nations assembled to war against Palestine. The city has been taken and plundered. The spoil is being divided in the city. Half of the people remain, and all of a sudden the Lord arrives to fight. And let's go to verse 4 and see where he arrives first. And his feet shall stand in that day on the Mount of Olives, which is before Jerusalem, on the east. Verse 5, and ye shall flee to the valley of the mountains. It's called the valley of my mountains in the Hebrew. It's the valley of my mountains. In other words, there was one mountain there and no valley, but I made a valley and two mountains by splitting it. He formed it by splitting olive. It's his valley, his mountains. And they'll flee through that channel, for the valley of the mountains shall reach unto Azel. Now, the word Azel in Hebrew means near, and it is apparent that in that period of time, the location very near to Israel on the east was an area known as Azel, sometimes spelled A-Z-A-L, sometimes A-Z-E-L. And what he's saying is that the valley is going to split wide open right up near the city. So you don't have to run a long way down and up any hills to get to that open channel of escape. That thing is going to split right open right up near the city so that there'll be immediate access. And they'll flee, for the valley of the mountains will reach to Azel. Yea, you shall flee as you fled from before the earthquake in the days of Uzziah, king of Judah. Now, we don't know much about that earthquake. Amos 1:1 talks about it. But we don't know much about it. But apparently it was an awful earthquake and the people had to flee. And so he says you're going to flee in that day just like you fled at the time of the earthquake in Uzziah's day. And then this has got to be the greatest. And the Lord my God shall come. People, that is a great statement of the deity of Jesus Christ. You get that? It is his feet on the Mount of Olives. The angel said, this same Jesus shall so come in like manners you've seen him go. You saw him leave physically, personally, bodily, literally, visibly from the Mount of Olives. That's the way he'll return. And this same Jesus is here called the Lord my God. He's going to come. And he sees at the end of verse 5, the Lord my God shall come, and watch this, and all the saints with thee. In other words, when Jesus comes, he will be accompanied by the saints. What I'm saying is that you're going to be there. Say, you sure about that? I'm absolutely sure you're going to be there. Because in 1 Thessalonians chapter 3, verse 13, it says this, even at the coming of our Lord Jesus Christ with all his saints. Now, wait a minute. What are you talking about, Paul? Well, I'm talking about you, to the end that he may establish your hearts unblameable in holiness before God, even our Father, at the coming of our Lord Jesus Christ with all his saints. He's saying, I want you to be ready for that time. I want you to be a part of that. You say, well, it seems to me he's just indicating for us to be ready. Where do we get to be a part of it? Well, to complete Paul's thought, you have to go to Colossians chapter 3, verse 4. It says this, when Christ, who is our life, shall appear, that is, at his manifestation, then shall ye also appear with him in glory. In Jude, verse 14, it says, behold, the Lord comes with 10,000s of his saints. Now watch this. At this very time, back in Zechariah, at this very time when Christ comes, and all the saints are with him riding on the white horses with the white robes, and this fantastic glory comes out of heaven. At this very time, I believe the remaining remnant of Israel, the remnant of Israel is going to look up, and they're going to see him whom they, what? Pierced. And they're going to mourn for him as an only son. And it is precisely at this moment that the events of chapter 12 take place. When they look on him whom they've pierced, when a fountain of blessing is opened, when they repent. Now you say, well, then it's going to take a little while for him to get here. Well, I don't know. But I think at the moment that this occurs, when this thing begins to unfold, whatever the time gap is, whatever it takes for people to repent, when it begins to happen, the remnant is going to turn to Christ, and the events of chapter 12, verse 4 to chapter 13, verse 2 slip right into this point. And this is a fantastic day. Look, there are some more changes in nature. Quickly, verse 6. I'm going to read you the proper rendering. It shall come to pass in that day there will be no light. The luminaries will fade. In other words, when Jesus comes, all of the stars and the suns of heaven are going to go out. The heaven is going to just be black. All the lights are going to go out. Now, this is discussed all over the Old Testament. This is not something just extracted out of this one text. Repeatedly, the Old Testament talks about the day when God changes the patterns of heaven. Isaiah 13:9, the day of the Lord comes, cruel with wrath and anger. The stars of heaven and the constellations thereof shall not give their light. The sun shall be darkened in its going forth, and the moon shall not cause its light to shine. Isaiah 24 talks about it. Joel 3 talks about it. Matthew 24 talks about it. And maybe the most clear passage is Revelation 6, 12 to 14, where it says the lights of heaven go out, the heaven is rolled up like a scroll, the stars fall out of the sky like figs overripe when the tree is shaken, the whole place goes black, and in the midst of the blackness comes the blazing revelation of Jesus Christ with all his saints. Now, I believe this is really going to happen. Literally. And at that moment, Israel's going to turn and look, and they're going to believe, and they're going to turn to their Messiah. They're going to be wonderfully saved and spared judgment and gathered into the kingdom. You say, what does the rest of the world do? They cry for the mountains and the rocks, fall on us and hide us from the face of him that sits on the throne and from the wrath of the Lamb. The unbelievers scream in fear and terror. But the remnant is redeemed. The nation is redeemed. The next verse gives us another thought of the uniqueness of the day. It shall be one day, and the word in Hebrew, one here, means one day, the only one of its kind. One unique day like no other day, which shall be known to the Lord. Only he can know all that it involves. It won't be day and it won't be night. It'll come to pass that at evening time it'll be light. In other words, the whole of nature is just going to go into an imbalance. The whole thing is out of perspective. All that we understand as night and day is going to be ended at that point. All the stars fall, the suns and the moons are all gone, and Christ comes, and it's a new kind of day. And he will become day, so that even when it's evening, it'll be light, because he'll be coming in blazing glory. And then when he comes, of course, his whole blazing glory will fill the kingdom, fill the earth. He will arise, says Malachi, the Son of Righteousness with healing in His beams. Here He comes, the blazing Son of Righteousness with healing in His beams, blazing out of heaven. And for all who fall under that light in faith, there will be instant salvation. For all who curse the light, judgment. And it shall be, verse 8 says, in that day, that the living waters shall go out from Jerusalem, half of them toward the former sea, half of them toward the hinder sea. In summer and winter shall it be. Jerusalem's going to be dramatically changed. You know what's going to happen? Right in the middle of Jerusalem, which is Mount Moriah, where the temple would be, right in the middle, underneath that rock that's there, somehow God's going to crack open the ground and create a gushing spring that's going to send rivers running both directions, east and west. One toward the Dead Sea to the east, and one toward the west. And I believe this is real water, because Isaiah says the desert will blossom like a what? Like a rose. Now people say, boy, you better get over there and see if there's water under there. Prove this. Doesn't need to be water under there. God can create it at the time He needs it. And I think it's a picture, too, of how blessing is going to flow. Jerusalem will become the center of the world, and blessing will just flow in all directions. What an incredible time. So we see the coming of the day of the Lord. Now, very rapidly, the rest of the chapter will flow. Verse 9 begins the crowning of the Lord as King. We've seen the coming of the day of the Lord, now the crowning of the Lord as King. The first thing that happens when He arrives, He's going to have a coronation. Verse 9, and the Lord shall be King over all the earth. In that day shall there be one Lord and His name one. Listen, the Lord is not only going to be the King in heaven, but in that day He's going to be the King on earth. He will not be King de jure, that is by right, but He will be King de facto, that is in fact. This is a promised reality. The King is coming, and He is going to be King. And in that day, it says He'll be King. Now watch this. And there will be one Lord, and His name one. Do you know how many religions there'll be in the world in the kingdom? One, that's all. Just one. Anybody who begins to start another will be dealt with by the rod of iron with which Christ rules. Read Revelation 19. The worldwide monotheism, one religion, all of the systems of Satan are over. And the absolutely unique and incomparable one God, the only wise God and our Savior, the Lord Jesus Christ, the Word made flesh, Him and Him alone will the world worship. And so in that day there'll be one Lord and His name will be one. Verse 10. And this says what happens when the kingdom is set up. All the land shall be turned like the Arabah, from Geba to Rimmon, south of Jerusalem. And it shall be lifted up and inhabited in its place from Benjamin's gate unto the place of the first gate, unto the corner gate, and from the tower of Hananel unto the king's wine presses. Now let me show you. This is absolutely fantastic. You say, I didn't notice. It is. Verse 10. Now watch. The land shall be turned like the Arabah. When Christ comes, this tremendous earthquake takes place, and He creates this valley running east. Mount Moriah somehow is split, and water starts to flow every place. The judgment of the nations takes place, and as a result of this great earthquake, this is fantastic, the entire terrain, now watch this, from Geba, which is way in the north, to Rimmon, which is way in the south, is going to become like the Arabah. You say, well, what is the Arabah? Listen, the Arabah is the name of the valley that is the deepest valley in the world. It runs from way south of the Dead Sea, way south, where it may be as high in some places as 300 feet above sea level, down to the Dead Sea where it is 1,300 feet below sea level, and all the way to the Sea of Galilee where at the Sea of Galilee it is 650 feet below sea level. It is the lowest, longest, flattest valley in the world. It is the flattest valley, obviously, of any valley that low, because it's the only valley that low. And what he's saying is this, now watch this, that all the terrain around Jerusalem, from Geba on the north to Rimmon on the south, is going to be flattened and lowered to be made like that valley, so that Jerusalem will literally stick up like a solitaire diamond on a ring. That's what he's saying. Incredible. And then he's going to rebuild that city. And he gives the dimensions here from Benjamin's Gate. And I'm not going to tell you where all these are. There are different places on the north and the northeast and the northwest and the southwest and so forth. But he's going to give it back its dimensions that it once knew in its glory, see. It's not going to be some little village like it was in Zechariah's time. He's going to make it like some huge diamond. And on that flat plateau will exist the throne of Jesus Christ. I mean, that's going to be someday, isn't it? Fabulous. The whole land made flat and Jerusalem lifted up. In the middle of the verse, Jerusalem shall be lifted up. And it says, inhabited in its place. And the implication of the Hebrew is peacefully inhabited. What a day. And in verse 11, and men shall dwell in it, and there shall be no more utter destruction, but Jerusalem shall be safely inhabited. No more destruction, no more curse. Why? Well, no more idolatry, no more apostasy, and so there's no more curse. That's coronation day. Not only is the Lord crowned, but the city is crowned, and it becomes the jewel of the earth, and Christ is crowned king and sits on the throne in that city. What a day. So, the coming of the day of the Lord and the crowning of the Lord as king. Thirdly, the conquest of the nations. Now, having done this, there is the matter of the judgment of the nations. Verse 12. And this shall be the plague with which the Lord will smite all the peoples that have fought against Jerusalem. Their flesh shall consume away while they stand on their feet. And their eyes shall consume away in their sockets, and their tongue shall consume away in their mouth. And it shall come to pass in that day that a great tumult from the Lord shall be among them, and they shall lay hold every one on the hand of his neighbor, and his hand shall rise up against the hand of his neighbor, and Judah also shall fight at Jerusalem. Stop right there. And we've seen some glorious positive results, and he has to say, but let me remind you what's going to happen to the godless people. Three things. First, a deadly plague. A deadly plague. It's just incredible. This plague in verse 12, with which the Lord will smite the people, will cause their flesh to consume away while they stand on their feet, and their eyes shall consume away in their sockets, and their tongue shall consume away in their mouth. That really constitutes the judgment of the nations. Those are the ones that he says depart into everlasting punishment. While the others who are the remnant, who have seen him and believed, are the sheep. And he says to them, come and inherit what? The kingdom prepared for you. So the first thing is a terrible plague. And then he adds to another thing that's going to happen. And I don't know the sequence of these things, and I don't know all how it fits together, but it'll come to pass in that day that a great tumult from the Lord, and the word tumult means a confusion or consternation. And they'll confuse themselves, and they literally will lay hold everyone on the hand of his neighbor, and his hand shall rise up against the hand of his neighbor. And then thirdly, there's going to be a superhuman strength given to Judah. Judah shall fight at Jerusalem. Somehow God is going to give to Judah a great strength, and Judah is going to fight and win. So a plague for some, a confused suicide by the nations, and a superhuman strength given to Judah. And the results, in verse 14, the tables are turned immediately. And here are these nations counting all their booty. The reverse occurs. The wealth of all the nations round about shall be gathered together, gold and silver and apparel in great abundance. In other words, the wealth of all the nations is going to be gathered and brought into the hands of God's people. And the plague, he adds in verse 15, will even touch the horse and the mule and the camel and the ass and the beasts. It'll be in the tents. And so there's going to be a plague that not only takes care of the people, but all their possessions and animals and everything. Lastly, the character of the kingdom. It shall come to pass that everyone that is left of all the nations, and I believe this is going to be the believing remnant out of the nation. They were believing, or else they turned when Christ came. But these people from the nations will go up from year to worship the King, the Lord of hosts, and keep the Feast of Tabernacles. You see, the Feast of Tabernacles celebrated the time when God tabernacled with Israel in the wilderness. And here it is fulfilled, you see. In that day, God comes down and His glory again tabernacles with His people. And so they celebrate that feast again. Annually, the people of the world are going to come to keep the feast. And it shall be, verse 17, that whoever will not come of all the families of the earth to Jerusalem to worship the King, the Lord of hosts, even upon them shall be no rain. In other words, if people from nations don't come, if nations rebel, God's going to turn off the rain and it won't rain. And if it doesn't rain, they'll have a drought. And if they have a drought, they're going to have a disaster. And there'd be one nation that'd say, we don't mind if it doesn't rain. We don't depend on rain. And that nation would be Egypt. But the Lord says in verse 18, if the family of Egypt goes not up and come not that have no rain, there shall be the plague with which the Lord will smite the nations that come not up to keep the Feast of Tabernacles. He says, if the rain doesn't get you, the plague will. This shall be the punishment of Egypt and the punishment of all nations that come not up to keep the Feast of Tabernacles. And then he concludes, I love this. In that day, this is so beautiful, get this. In that day, there shall be upon the bells of the horses holiness unto the Lord, and the pots in the Lord's house shall be like the bulls before the altar. Yes, every pot in Jerusalem and in Judah shall be holiness unto the Lord of hosts. And all they that sacrifice shall come and take of them and boil in them. And in that day, there shall be no more a Canaanite in the house of the Lord of hosts. Now, I want you to get this. This is literally fantastic. Watch. See the little phrase in verse 20, holiness unto the Lord? That phrase was very special. That phrase was engraved in one place in Israel's history. The high priest Aaron had a turban.

0: horses are going to say, holiness unto the Lord. You see? Fantastic, isn't it? I mean, that's going to be a holy kingdom. It isn't going to be like it is in the world today. There aren't just going to be a few holy folks. It's going to be a holy world in that day. And even the bells on the horses are going to say holiness to the Lord. And even the common pots and pans are going to be just as sacred as the altar bowls, he says. There'll be no secular and sacred in that world. There'll only be the sacred. Just think of this. Take every single thing in our society that isn't sacred and subtract it, and you've got the kingdom. What would they advertise in the paper? What would you do for entertainment? I wonder how many programs would be on TV. Even the horses' bells will be holy. Even the pots and pans. Then he closes by saying, and there won't even be a Canaanite in the place. You say, what's he got against Canaanites? Why does he say that? The word Canaanite, beloved, is a byword. It's an epithet. It's a title. It's a figure of speech referring to a morally and spiritually unclean person. The Canaanites were unclean, morally and spiritually. And the word Canaanite became a proverb in Israel for a degenerate person. In the kingdom, there won't be a degenerate person. What a time. What a time. Anybody who comes along that way, the Lord will judge. And the whole world will be holiness unto the Lord. You know, the Lord wants a holy people, doesn't he? He's called his church to be holy. Couldn't help but think of Ephesians 5 where he says, husband, love your wives as Christ loved the church and gave himself for it that he might present it to himself as a holy church, spotless, without blemish. He wants a holy church. He wants a holy people. And in that day, he's going to have it.
1: You're listening to Grace to You, the Bible teaching ministry of John MacArthur. John's current study is called The Return and Reign of Jesus Christ. Well, friend, after 3 weeks digging into the prophecies of Zechariah, you may have been surprised by how much the prophet said about the end times. While the books of Daniel and Revelation have some better-known descriptions of Christ's second coming, Zechariah fills in some key gaps. And if you don't understand this book, you won't understand what God has told us about his plans for the world. I raised that point with John a few years back. Here's what he said in response.
2: You know, Phil, no book is superfluous. No book is a throwaway book. Mm. You know, you remember, was it Martin Luther who said James was a right straw-y epistle?
1: Yeah.
2: He didn't like James.
1: I think he came to like it better.
2: Yeah, he did. But I suppose most of the people we're talking to right now and have been talking to for the last 3 weeks have never in their life read the book of Zechariah thoughtfully. Maybe in a scripture reading, they kind of read through it.
1: Yeah.
2: Most Christians wouldn't stop long enough to go in it. They'd be confused by maybe the first chapter. So they have lost the profound blessing of the rich truths that are revealed there. Just the thought that Israel will one day in the future look on the one whom they've pierced and mourn for him as an only son.
1: Yeah, that's one of the most poignant texts.
2: It is. And you know what that actually says? They will look on me, God says,
1: yeah,
2: and mourn for him as the only son. So they will. He is saying me and the son are one, the deity of Christ. There's so much in this book. It's sad to think that people have missed this.
1: That's right, friend. This series on the last few chapters of Zechariah examines the hope of every Christian, Christ's second coming. It's a great resource for a new believer, or maybe to go through with your small group. 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

0: 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Remember to watch Grace to You television this Sunday on DirecTV Channel 378. And then be back next week when John MacArthur looks at what death means for the believer and for the unbeliever. In both cases, the end is not the end. That's the title of the study John begins next week. Don't miss the next half hour of Unleashing God's Truth, one verse at a time, on Grace to You.
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1: It's 86 and mostly cloudy. Wind is from the south-southeast at 5 to 10 miles per hour. Tonight, thunderstorms with a low in the upper 70s. Then tomorrow, thunderstorms with a high in the low 90s. Tomorrow night, thunderstorms with a low in the low 80s. It's 86 and mostly cloudy.

0: This is Max MacLean. What are some of the marks of a mature Christian? Listen to the Bible from Romans 12 and 13. Bless those who persecute you. Bless and do not curse. Rejoice with those who rejoice. Mourn with those who mourn. Live in harmony with one another. Do not be proud, but be willing to associate with people of low position. Do not be conceited. Do not repay anyone evil for evil. Be careful to do what is right in the eyes of everybody. If it is possible, as far as it depends on you, live at peace with everyone. Do not take revenge, my friends, but leave room for God's wrath. For it is written, "It is mine to avenge, I will repay," says the Lord. On the contrary, if your enemy is hungry, feed him. If he is thirsty, give him something to drink. In doing this, you will heap burning coals on his head. Do not be overcome by evil, but overcome evil with good. Everyone must submit himself to the governing authorities, for there is no authority except that which God has established. The authorities that exist have been established by God. Consequently, he who rebels against the authority is rebelling against what God has instituted, and those who do so will bring judgment on themselves. For rulers hold no terror for those who do right, but for those who do wrong. Do you want to be free from fear of the one in authority? Then do what is right, and he will commend you. For he is God's servant to do you good. But if you do wrong, be afraid, for he does not bear the sword for nothing. He is God's servant, an agent of wrath to bring punishment on the wrongdoer. Therefore, it is necessary to submit to the authorities, not only because of possible punishment, but also because of conscience. This is also why you pay taxes, for the authorities are God's servants who give their full time to governing. Give everyone what you owe him. If you owe taxes, pay taxes. If revenue, then revenue. If respect, then respect. If honor, then honor. From Romans 12 and 13. Listen to the Bible. It's great for the soul.
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Looking for encouraging hymns and worship music? Hey, I'm John Gager, and you just described exactly what we do every Sunday morning from 6 to 9 Central on Songs for Sunday. 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

0: Hello, friends, and welcome once again to Sincerely Yours Time. Working through a few of the emails that we've received here recently, here's a listener that writes, "I can't go to bed because every song that comes on, I've loved and I can't leave the room now at 12:41. I've been tuned in for over an hour now and just love worshiping. Y'all play the most beautiful music. Thank you. And I was so blessed by this afternoon's interview with Bruce. Thank you." Well, thanks for writing to us. I do trust that you were eventually able to get some sleep. I appreciate you writing to us. Great to know that God is using the music in your life. There's just something about the right song at the right time that can encourage our hearts to help us focus on Jesus Christ. We have a wonderful library of music here, and I'm grateful that God is using it in your life. Many of us know that feeling of not being able to turn it off and wanting to listen just a little bit longer. And I love the fact that you were able to listen in to that interview with Wayne Shepherd and Bruce Munsterman. Honoring Bruce after 48 years of ministry here at KHCB. By the way, that interview is still available for you if you missed the airings here on KHCB. 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I do encourage you to stop by khcb.org and look for information on that special interview with Bruce Munsterman. I hope that you're enjoying this study through the book of John with us. It's a special 31-day journey that we kicked off on July 1st called Abide. It's a journey through the Gospel of John. It's a daily scripture reading and encouragement sent right to your phone. I've been enjoying these text messages that I receive, I believe, in the 7 a.m. hour. Takes me to the scriptures, has a devotional thought. I hope that you'll join us for Abide, a 31-day journey through the book of John. It's not too late for you to join us. 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
2: It's 83 and partly cloudy. Wind is from the south-southeast at 5 to 10 miles per hour. Tonight, thunderstorms with a low in the low 80s. Then tomorrow, thunderstorms with a high in the low 90s. Tomorrow night, partly cloudy with a low in the upper 70s. It's 83 and partly cloudy.

though I would venture to say that a lot of things you did today, even unknowingly, made a big difference in your location and your condition right now. Welcome to Night Sounds. I'm Bill Pierce. Very happily with you for these moments as we close the day together. Thank you for being right there. I don't know what condition you're in, but speaking of differences, and unknowingly going certain directions and doing certain things, even by habit, are very significant in our overall condition at the end of a day and at the end of a life. Now, this may sound a little bit abstract to you, and on Night Sounds, if you've been with us before, you'll know that our platform and premise and entire foundation is theological. And that doesn't mean that we're religious fanatics by any means. But there are many different ways of saying the same thing. Tonight, I've titled our time together, What's the Difference? And there is a big difference. In other words, what if I said, it doesn't make any difference what kind of music we program on Night Sounds? I know our usual fare is soft, traditional, easy listening music, but why not just bring in a little bit of rock? How does that suit you? What's the difference? Well, I guess the message we're trying to get across is that there is a lot of difference. Would you like to make a difference? Michelle Pallar sings now and opens our program on the significant differences in life. And she sings about the principal one. And I hope you'll listen with open heart and mind tonight. Wow.

soloist Michelle Pilar opening our program tonight musically. In our time together entitled, What's the Difference? Dr. Gary Collins, Christian psychologist, wrote a book with the title, You Can Make a Difference. And he said there are many reasons why we should bother to be difference makers. But three are of the utmost importance. Our world depends on it. Our fulfillment in life depends on it. God expects it. And it applies to people like you and me. Number one, our world depends on it. The neighborhood that you and I live in would never survive if we all lived like islands, untouched by others, uninvolved with individuals other than ourselves or our own families. So as we look back in history, generations of sociologists and anthropologists have shown how people live in groups that support and need each other. For instance, what would our world be like if there were no Good Samaritans, no caring people, helpers who refuse to let ethnic differences, different nationalities, religious distinctions, or even busy schedules, if they refused to let these get in the way of helping somebody in need? Well, the story in the Bible of the Good Samaritan only lets us imagine how the wounded man, robbed, beaten, half dead, must have felt when he woke up in the inn and discovered that a stranger, a foreigner, had stopped to help him. I mentioned this a couple of programs ago, but it just occurs to me now that I was on a run. I go out jogging every so often, about four times a week, and cover between 3 and 5 miles. This particular day, I was going up a hill on a street, and a little stone I happened to step on the left instep, and my heel rolled over and pulled some ligaments, and it was very painful. So I sat down right by the side of the road there on the curb, and somebody from inside one of the houses, seeing me fall hard on the pavement, came out, and he asked if he could help. So I said no. I felt embarrassed, and he said, are you sure that I can't give you a lift somewhere? No, thank you very much. I'm just going to rest here a minute and just take it easy around the course today. And he said, well, let me know if I can help. As I first received this kind of gesture from this man, all I know was he was a human being. But then as I looked a little closer, he was an Oriental, a Japanese. And I thought to myself, he was our enemy in 1941 to 1945, in World War II. He is not an enemy. He is a human being who stopped to help. He wasn't concerned that I was a Caucasian. I was not really concerned that he was an Oriental. We need this kind of fusion. Our world is filled with violence, insensitivity, greed, selfishness. In fact, the newspapers show every day that people look the other way when someone is in need. But some newspapers show how whole nations rise to help victims of earthquakes, tornadoes, hurricanes, floods, hunger, personal tragedies, the pain of war. And like the priest and the Levite, some people do pass by when they see an accident on the freeway, but others stop to help whatever way they can. One of the reasons we need to make a difference in our lives is our fulfillment depends on it. Jesus never told his audience,
how the Good Samaritan felt when he left the inn and continued on his journey. He probably went his way, not buoyed up by sinful pride or self-righteous vanity, but sensing fulfillment because he'd done something useful. His travels had been interrupted, but his actions had made a difference. There's something that happens when this occurs. I don't think any of us wants to fritter away his time only to conclude at the end that our lives did not make a difference to anyone. Another reason tonight that you and I should make a difference in our world is that God expects it. You remember at the time of creation, Adam was placed in the Garden of Eden to work it and take care of it. And God told Adam and Eve to be fruitful and increase in number, to fill the earth and subdue it. So, in essence, life was to involve more than just smelling the roses and marveling at the beauty of the orchids. From the first page of the Bible until the very end, we read about difference makers, approved by God. Some were famous and influential, others powerless and unknown. Some were deeply religious, others weren't. The early church sought to fulfill the mandate to go into all the world and make disciples. Little congregations took root and grew throughout the known world. And they made a difference, even if it was a small difference. The weekend prior to the making of this particular program, I happened to be asked to minister at a small halfway house in western Illinois, about 65 miles from Rockford, where I live. And I went out there, and a very seemingly insignificant little settlement. But there were two disciples of Jesus serving the Lord, taking in street people, those unfortunate, those the courts had handed over to them for rehabilitation, socially and spiritually. And this was a very well-kept secret back in the trees there, off the main highway. But what a ministry. These were two of the unsung heroes who were making a difference. They could only take 5 people at a time, but they kept them for months and helped them and gave care and love and food. And I thought, here are champions who have made a difference. And what an honor it was to be included in that small group of no more than 75 or 100 people who came and gathered around to thank God, and I did some music for them. Don't you want to make a difference? You can, even if you seem to be restrained or constrained or held back, whether you're in a wheelchair, a bed of illness, behind prison bars, or some way impeded in what might be known as normal process. God isn't limited to any of these. He can help you and me to make a difference. First of all, to reach out and touch someone who is hurting, to be a good Samaritan.

Jan Markell wrote these words, "Lord, I confess too often I see you as an escape hatch. I'm about to be absorbed and devoured by mass production, competition, assembly lines, depersonalization, and technological advance. This vast electronic wilderness is chiseling away, bit by bit, at any ounce of personal identity and creativity. It's ironic, Lord, that we can create so much sound, so many games, clubs, pastime, organizations, projects, causes, crusades, and countergroups, and yet be so empty, so unfulfilled, feeling so useless. Father, help us to cope rather than escape. Create in us a desire to make a difference, to revolutionize through you, rather than be conformed to a strange set of dog-eat-dog principles. Please give us a sense of divine purpose amid all the futility, a purpose in a world going to pieces, lacking direction, meaning, goals, and a reason to live. Amen." The difference in your life right now, if you have never encountered the Lord Jesus Christ by faith, will be absolutely incredible as you yield to Him. And again, this makes all the difference.

the ministry of John Michael Talbot. Father, I put my life in your hands. That makes all the difference in direction. Blanche Garrelson wrote, "What a difference it makes when I talk to you, Lord. When I let go the worries that I've tried to hoard and am filled with the peace your love can afford. What a difference it makes. What a difference prayer makes when I give you each care, releasing my problems that you long to share. Remembering you've promised each burden to bear. What a difference it makes. Please forgive me, dear Lord, when sometimes I'm slow to follow your lead in the way I should go, surrendering my will so that daily I'll know what a difference it makes." So let's ask God to help us to make a difference for Him until

And I think most of us want to contribute something to someone in our lives. You probably don't realize what a difference you can make in another's life through surrendering to Christ and asking Him to work through you. Thanks for sharing and considering these things tonight. Our mailing address, Night Sounds, Wheaton, Illinois, 60189. If we can help in any way, please let us know. And until we meet again, may God be with you and help you to make a difference. Until we meet once more, a peaceful good night to you.

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Right now, draw closer with a KHCB Verse of the Week. From Proverbs 30, verse 5, every word of God is pure. He is a

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0: Gary, my fiance and I are both 20 years old and applying to grad school. What obstacles should we expect?
1: My first suggestion is postpone the marriage. If you are 20 years old and already applying to graduate schools, you must be exceedingly smart. So use your smarts. Don't get married until you both have been accepted into graduate schools and have part-time jobs. This will give you a realistic idea of how much time will be left over for your relationship. You have plenty of time for marriage. Why not finish graduate school before you get married? If, however, you decide to get married while still in school, I can tell you from experience, you will have minimal time for each other. I got married at 23 while in graduate school, and we had some very difficult years. Before you get married, talk with at least two couples who got married while in graduate school. They will give you realistic advice.
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0: world tells us to assert ourselves, to believe in ourselves, to claim our territory, to take control of our own destiny. 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
1: It's 82 and clear. Wind is from the south at 5 to 10 miles per hour. Tonight, thunderstorms with a low in the low 80s. Then tomorrow, thunderstorms with a high in the low 90s. Tomorrow night, partly cloudy with a low in the upper 70s. It's 82 and clear.

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1: Grace runs deep for those who repent, and God puts away the sin of those who repent and turn back to Him, and He restores them.
2: When someone you respect reaches out to say, "We need to talk," those words immediately get your attention. Something significant is about to happen. Today on A Better Word, we're taking a closer look at the remarkable moment when God sent a prophet to confront a king who thought his secret was safe. Pastor Nick, have you ever done something wrong that you hoped nobody would ever find out?
3: Of course.
2: Let's talk about it right now.
3: Course.
2: What was it? What?
3: I'd rather not say. But it was found out almost always, by the way. I think probably every single time.
2: Well, sure. And I think most of us have tried to hide our sin at one time or another. But why is that so dangerous to hide sin?
3: It's dangerous because it puts us in a worse position than it would we would ever be in if the sin were to come out. We think that the consequences of the sin are going to be worse for us if they're public, or, you know, public with the person we offended or whatever it looks like. The consequences are actually worse if it stays hidden.
2: Hmm. So when the truth catches up to us, our next response is often to try to explain it away.
3: Yep.
2: Why doesn't that work?
3: Well, it doesn't work because at the end of the day, the Lord has actual standard and it's immovable.
2: Right.
3: Right. And so we have circumstances in which we justify ourselves, or we minimize the importance of sin, or we minimize the holiness of God, or we minimize the injury to the other person. But the standard is consistent no matter how much we try to explain it away.
2: Thanks, Nick. We're in 2 Samuel chapter 12, where David is confronted by his sin, and what he does next changes everything. Let's return to a message called "The God Who Puts Sin Away."
1: Have you ever been wrecked by God's word? I have. Many times. And in 2 Samuel, King David, the king of promise, the king of blessing, the king of the covenant, had committed a grievous sin, and then he covered it up. He engaged in something that nearly no one knew. He took a woman who was another man's wife named Bathsheba. He had her husband Uriah killed, and now he was living as if nothing wrong had ever happened. But God knew. And his word was about to come to David. What do you do when God's word confronts you with your sin? There could be any number of reactions or responses. David had heard the story. He heard God's word reminding him of God's goodness to him. He heard the condemning word that he was despising the Lord's word and thus despising the Lord himself in his intentional sin. And he'd even heard part of the consequences of that sin to this point. And look at what he says. Verse 13. David said to Nathan, "I have sinned against the Lord." Now, he could have said any number of things in that moment. And we often say any number of things when the word of the Lord confronts our sin. We say things like, "Well, you don't understand my situation." Or, "Well, this sin isn't that big of a deal in the big scheme of things. It doesn't affect anybody but myself." Or, "My sin isn't bad as that person's sin, so why are you pointing the finger at me?" Or, "Well, everybody else is doing it. This is just the culture that we live in right now." Or maybe we respond in anger and we say, "Who are you to judge me?" Or, "Mind your own business." We say all kinds of things when confronted by God's word, and many, many more. But what's striking here is that David does not make any excuse. He doesn't get angry. He doesn't throw the prophet out. He's under conviction now. And he simply owns it. I have sinned against the Lord. Friends, that is the beginning of true repentance. I say the beginning because true repentance also has fruit that is consistent with that expression, but it's taking ownership for the action and recognizing where the offense lies. In the midst of the terrible situation, David models something very important for you and for me. When you're confronted with your sin, repent. Call your actions for what they are. Don't make excuses about them. They are a sin against God, and very often a sin against somebody else. Repent immediately. God will not bless this king until he repents. And God will not bless you in your pursuit of ongoing sin until likewise you repent. A farmer once told a pastor, "I'm not one for quick repentance. I like my sins to age a little." To which the pastor smiled and said, "That's a lot like leaving a hole in your fence and saying you'll fix it after a few more cows get out." Sin never improves with time, never. The longer you wait to repent, the more repair work you're gonna have to do. You will often hear me pray, even before our time, in God's word on Sunday mornings, that God will use his word to convict us of our sin. I pray that for myself. I pray that for you. I pray that privately. I pray that publicly. Not because I delight in the mood of conviction or sorrow. I pray it because I recognize that we are very, very good at excusing our sin or minimizing it. The reason we don't repent is that we believe that our good things in this life don't actually come from God. They come from our effort and our hard work. The reason we don't repent in this life is because we don't believe it means that we actually despise God, when in fact the word tells us that it does. The reason we don't repent in this life is that in our pride, we think we deserve more than what God has given us. And instead of living in a posture of gratitude for gifts, we go and take it for ourselves. And the list goes on and on and on. But when the word of God wrecks you, brothers and sisters, repent. At this point, there is an important question that's looming large. David's done this terrible thing, a sin that is worthy of death by the law. Will God now abandon him as he had to King Saul before him? The difference is that God had made promises to David and to his house and a line of his heirs after him. But David is now guilty of adultery and murder. Will God change his mind? Have David's actions voided the promise of God? Will he cast him aside? Verses 13 to 15 tell us. This is what it says. David said to Nathan, "I have sinned against the Lord." And Nathan said to David, "The Lord also has put away your sin. You shall not die. Nevertheless, because by this deed you have utterly scorned the Lord, the child who is born to you shall die." And then Nathan went to his house, and the Lord afflicted the child that Uriah's wife bore to David, and he became sick. The phrase that is the center point of this whole passage is so small you might be tempted to miss it. God put away David's sin. That's remarkable. That's grace. To put away sin means that David does not have to bear the penalty of that sin that he deserves. He deserves death, but the word comes, you will not die. David knew exactly what he was doing when he did it. He knew it was wrong. He covered it up. He was callous in his assessment of the situation after Uriah had been killed. He was infinitely worse than the man in Nathan's story. He deserved the worst. And yet God, in a radical act of mercy and grace, put away his sin. To put away David's sin means that God doesn't hold his sin against him any longer. It means that his steadfast love would not depart from David for his own name's sake and for the sake of God keeping his promise to David and to us through David's line. David's sin would not be the defining point of his future. It would not dictate God's plan for the world. God truly put it away. He put away his sin. That, my friends, is extravagant grace. God puts away the sin of those who turn back and repent. Now, this grace of God doesn't mean, however, that David wouldn't bear some consequences for the sin. He would not bear all of the consequences, and they would not be held against him forever, but there are a number of consequences listed. Just by way of summary, the sword would never depart from his house. There's violence among him the rest of his days. I will raise up evil against you from within your own house. This would come true with one of his own sons. Your wives will be taken from you and given to your neighbor. This will happen before all of Israel. It will happen out in the open. And perhaps the most serious consequence, the child will die. And that one stops us dead in our tracks. How terrible the death of a child is. And we don't understand why God chose these particular consequences. It's not for us to know, but it does show just how serious David's sin really is. And so is ours. Even if God doesn't hold his sin against him any longer, the consequences of the sin are very real. We might call it grace with consequences. And in verses 15 to 20, we see that the child becomes ill and that David sought God on behalf of the child. And in that sense, asking for even more grace. It says he sought God on behalf of the child. He fasted and he went in and lay on the ground all night. And the elders of his house stood beside him to raise him up from the ground, but he would not, nor did he eat food with them. When we're caught in our sin, the consequences are coming to pass. We are tempted to try and hide them from God or hide ourselves from God. Ashamed of ourselves, questioning our access to him. And yet David shockingly does the exact opposite. David believed that God had put away his sin and showed him grace. He knew that God had the power and the disposition to continue to show even more grace. So he fasted and he prayed with God for 7 straight days, laying on the floor for God to spare the life of his son. He wanted even more grace. And so he begged for it. You don't do that unless you believe that God might actually give it. And you don't do that unless you understand that God has actually already given grace to you. He knew God was good, even in the midst of the consequences that he was bearing. So day after day, night after night, he prayed. But after 7 days, the child died. Notice he prayed not knowing what God was going to do. And the severe nature of the punishment didn't drive him away. It drove him toward God. The well of God's grace is never ending. And so he is thinking to himself, as it says in the text, who knows, maybe God will show me even more grace. And even though the child died and God didn't grant his request, David still shows a right way of thinking. He's growing in his understanding of God's nature. Friends, when we are experiencing the consequences of our sin, don't go back to the place of accusing God or despising his word. Cling to him. He's still good, even as he disciplines us. And in fact, he does discipline the ones that he loves. Every parent knows that when you discipline a child, there is a moment of great anguish and pain and anger as discipline is being received by that child. But then amazingly, when it's all over, that very same child will most often come back and want to be comforted and reassured from the very parent that disciplined them. Similarly, when you are disciplined by God, go back and cling to your good father, even as he disciplines you in the way that he sees fit. David now knows God's will in the situation. He's mourned and fasted and prayed for his sick child. Now that he's gone, he recognizes the situation's not going to change. So he proceeds to eat and clean himself up and then go worship God, even in the midst of his grief and discipline. And from there, he moves forward. And the story finds its resolve in those last handful of verses. It says that David comforted his wife, Bathsheba, verse 24. After some time, of course, he went into her, lay with her. She bore a son, and he called his name Solomon. And the Lord loved him. And he sent a message by Nathan the prophet. So he called his name Jedidiah because of the Lord. David is now restored. And he's not just restored, but he's also blessed. There's three things striking. Number one, he went so far away from God in such a short time, and now he's being blessed by God. He repented, and God put away his sin. Second, his marriage to Bathsheba, which started in an unholy way, is now also redeemed and blessed and produces the future king and heir of the throne of Israel. And third, Solomon is loved by God. The name Solomon is derived from shalom, which means peace. Out of a marriage that started in anything but peace, started in adultery and murder, comes a child named Peace. And Nathan gives him another name, Jedidiah, which means beloved by the Lord, as this boy was indeed loved. David goes back to the battlefield after that, which is where he should have been all along, instead of at home pursuing Bathsheba. They conquer the Ammonites. They take great spoils of the war, including a crown that weighs approximately 75 pounds of gold. God puts away the sin of those who repent and turn to him, and he restores them and he blesses them. David's kingly position was restored. David's marriage was restored. And most importantly, all of this happened because David's relationship with God was restored. And God was intent on keeping his promise. Friends, this is a story that's simultaneously terrible and amazing. God is so gracious and loving to us. Some of you are here today and you're deep in your sin right now. You are the man, or you are the woman. But God is gracious and loving. That's why Jesus came. Upon seeing him, John the Baptist saw him and said, "Behold, the Lamb of God who takes away the sin of the world." He will put away your sin. Don't despise his discipline and let your pride keep you away. Some of you are here today and you are so riddled with guilt, not believing that God could ever forgive a person like you. But Peter writes about Jesus, "He himself bore our sins in his body on a tree that we might die to sin and live to righteousness. By his wounds, you have been healed." Healed, sin removed. If God can do that for David, he can do that for you through Jesus. God puts away the sins of those who turn back to him and repent, and he restores them again. That's why Paul says, "Now there's therefore no condemnation for those who are in Christ." If you're not condemned, you're free. You're free to be all that God has you to be. It's free to enjoy all that God has given you. Free to love him and pursue him and live in your purpose for the rest of your days. And he'll do it for you, like he's done it for David, for millions of others. Grace runs deep for those who repent. And God puts away the sin of those who repent and turn back to him, and he restores them. Friends, live in it no longer. Wait to repent no longer. Our God is gracious and loving and merciful, even to you. Let's pray. Father, great and mighty are you, and in your grace and loving kindness, who can compare to you? There is not one. And so today, Lord, I pray for those who are living in sin, who are confronted by God's word today, that you would allow them to repent, that they would know of your kindness, the work of Christ applied to them. I pray for those of us who have received this grace that you so freely give to us, Lord, that we would live in a manner as which not to despise your word or despise you any longer. In freedom to be righteous, to be loving, to enjoy all of your good gifts to us, that we may see out our days in faithfulness to you, we ask. We thank you for Jesus. In his name we pray. Amen.
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0: holiness. Not just the occasional slip up, but the daily battle between who I am and who God is calling me to be. If you've ever felt that tension, you're in good company. Every sincere believer wrestles with this. The Apostle Paul put it plainly, I do not do the good I want to do, but the evil I do not want to do, this I keep doing. Does that sound familiar? Author John Chapman, affectionately known as Chapo, wrote an outstanding book on this topic titled A Sinner's Guide to Holiness. It's for Christians like us, people who love God yet struggle to live holy lives. In it, Chapo explains that while holiness may seem a long way off, God has a plan for getting you there. If you want to move forward in your walk with God, this encouraging book is a wonderful place to start. Here's Brian with the details.
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4: God's work often advances through tears, and the Book of Lamentations is full of them. A heart that cares will break over squandered opportunities, sin in the church, souls that are lost, the suffering of those who are persecuted, and the hardness of an unbelieving world. These are good tears because they're the tears of a person who cares. Perhaps you've thrown yourself into some venture for Christ, expecting His blessing, but instead you've faced overwhelming difficulties. It breaks your heart, and it causes you to cry out to God. You know, David once asked the Lord to collect his tears in a bottle. That's a beautiful picture. It reminds us that the tears of God's people are precious to Him, because they're the tears of people who care.
3: Are you open to discovering what the Bible says about God? Then come to openthebible.org.
5: If I were to ask you, what regrets do you have in life? How would you respond? 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
6: I think the two biggest things that gnaw at my inner person, one is that I haven't loved better, that I've been more demanding and censorious and critical of others, and not as gracious and loving and receiving of others as God has been of me. And the second thing is that I've wasted so much time, so many hours, so many moments that add up to many hours. And it's not that I don't spend a lot of hours living intentionally and being productive, but I think about in the course of any given day, how many moments are just whiled away, wasted, not used carefully and wisely. And that isn't to say that I think every moment of a Christian's life should be spent in, you know, activity that can be accounted for in some world sense of productivity. But I mean that even in the time when I'm just enjoying the company of others, to be intentional about focusing on them and not being distracted and not multitasking with my phone in my hand or always thinking about the next thing and not being all there in the moment for the people and the places where the Lord has assigned me. And so if I could go back and do it again, I would like to be more intentional, more purposeful about how I spend and steward the hours that the Lord has entrusted to me.
5: Thoughts from Nancy DeMoss Walkemuth. 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
2: The world tells us to assert ourselves, to believe in ourselves, to claim our territory, to take control of our own destiny. We're wired and encouraged to be assertive, to speak first and think second. We lash out all too quickly in anger. But James says, put all that aside.
3: Welcome to Encounter the Truth with Jonathan Griffiths. I'm Steve Hiller. And Jonathan, I think many of us probably are wired in such a way that we do want to respond quickly. We do want to lash out in anger when, you know, we come up against something that rubs us the wrong way. For the person who says, well, Jonathan, that's just the way I am. That's the way God made me. What would you say to them?
2: Well, I think this is something from our world and our culture and from our own sinful nature that we really need to unlearn. And it's hard to unlearn it, especially since, you know, our world actually tends to respect those who are quick to speak and who are inclined to be self-assertive. You know, that can be seen as a leadership strength in some ways. And those who do that effectively and get their own way can be revered in a certain sense in our culture. And so we do need to unlearn this. How we unlearn it, well, I think it's a twofold thing. As with anything in the Christian life, we need to hear from the Word of God what we ought to do, and that's why we're going to spend some time in James thinking about this. And then we desperately need the help of the Holy Spirit to transform us, because even while I know what I ought to do on my own, I can't do it. But for those who belong to Christ, God gives His Spirit to help us to put some of these biblical principles into action. And so we need both. We need Word and Spirit.
3: Well, let's look at that from the book of James. Chapter 1 is where we're at, looking at verses 19 to 21. We're continuing a message called Quick to Hear, Slow to Speak. Here is Jonathan.
2: You look at verse 19, it's so simple. It is in some way so obvious. Let every person be quick to hear, slow to speak, slow to anger. Simple, intuitive, obviously right, and yet how slow we are to learn this, how reluctant we are to live it. Now, that is our practical response to trial and to temptation. That's what James calls us to do. But next we ask the simple question, why should we do it? Why should we respond in this particular way? After all, we like to give vent to our feelings through our words. A part of us really wants to express our anger. There's something about it that can feel good. We often feel that we have something that, you know, really needs to be said. Why this restraint? Verse 20, here's why. For the anger of man does not produce the righteousness of God. I think we often kid ourselves that when we express our anger, when we give vent to our feelings, we kid ourselves in the moment into thinking that we are actually accomplishing something. We are achieving something that is fruitful. You know, this wrong, it needs to be put right. This person just needs to know how out of line they are, and I need to be the one to tell them. Somehow it's going to make things better if I just spill it all out. You know, the world needs to know how much I'm hurting. If I give those people a piece of my mind, well, the situation will be rectified. If I just vent, I'm going to feel a whole lot better. But once we've done that, once we've spoken, once our anger has been vented, and then we look out on the wreckage of what we've done, we realize pretty quickly this hasn't been productive at all. Nothing good has come of this. Nothing ever can. There's only been damage. And, you know, sometimes the grief and the loss and the relational wreckage that results from our word of response, it's actually worse than the original problem, than the original trial, the original grief. Have you ever found that? It's a pretty painful thing to recognize, but it's exactly what happens. James wants to remind us that the anger of man, our anger, it isn't productive. It isn't fruitful in God's economy and in God's purposes for us. In particular, our anger does not produce the righteousness of God. The Bible can use the word righteousness in a couple of different ways, both related, but not identical, not the same. Sometimes the Bible will use the word righteous to speak of our righteous standing, being right with God as a believer. And that's something, our righteous standing. It is something we receive by faith as a gift. We can't earn it. We can't contribute to it in any way. We cannot achieve it. It is what Jesus offers us in the gospel through his death in our place as a gift of grace to be received by faith. That's righteous standing. The other way the Bible uses the word righteousness is to speak of a type of behavior. You and I are called to live righteously. We can only do that as a people who have been made righteous by Jesus and helped by his Spirit who lives within. But God calls us to live in a righteous way. And it's that second idea that James has in mind here in our passage. God has made us righteous in Jesus if we belong to him. And he has done that in order that we will live righteously, in order that we will live as a righteous people ought to live. And so here in verse 20, James is saying quite simply that venting our anger, spewing out words without thought, it will not help us to be the people God has called us to be. It's not going to help us to live in the way that God has called us to live. It's out of step with who we are, out of step with the purposes of God for us. Now, that's, if you like, the negative side of James's logic here. That's the reason why we should not express our anger. But there is also a positive side to why we should do what James has called us to do, a reason that we should be quick to hear. Notice it with me, verse 21. Therefore, put away all filthiness and rampant wickedness and receive with meekness the implanted word, which is able to save your souls. You and I, we're bombarded each and every day with invitations to listen. Advertisers on radio and TV want us to hear them out. They have a product, they have a service to sell, and they want us to know what it's going to do for us. Millions of dollars change hands each and every day between the people who have a message that they want to get out and then the online titans of the digital world who own the advertising space on our search engines and social media platforms. There's a huge industry, isn't there, constantly at work devising how a message, a video, a podcast can be put before us, capture our attention, and get us to listen. And then we see the messages, don't we? Click here, give me 30 seconds, and I'm going to change your life. I see something like that most days, I think. That's the invitation. That's the plea stated one way or another. We hear it every day. James knows that the Word of God has the power not simply to change our lives, to improve our lives, but to save our lives, to save our very soul. Now, at this point, we might want to ask why it is that James is talking about the ability of the word to save us. Surely, if we are Christian believers, we have already been saved by the word of God through the gospel. I mean, that's right, isn't it? If we're followers of Christ, we have been saved. And so we might well wonder, you know, maybe James is thinking that the people to whom he's written this letter, they're not saved yet. Maybe they're not Christians. Maybe that's the answer. But actually, as we look carefully at the text, we realize that doesn't make much sense of the passage nor of the wider letter. Notice, the word has already been implanted in their heart, he says. He calls these people, verse 19, his beloved brothers. He's actually called them brothers before in verse 16. He's going to call them so again in chapter 2 at the start of the chapter. No, these are believers. These are brothers and sisters in Christ. They've already been saved, already been forgiven, already accepted by Jesus. But here is the insight that James points us to. Our salvation has different tenses to it, different stages to it. You see, the Christian living here on earth is a person who has already been saved, who is currently being saved, and who will one day be saved. Now, that's not to say that any stage or phase of our salvation involves insecurity, that at any point, if we are a believer, we are not secure in Christ. No, if we have come to him in repentance and faith, he will keep us. That's the promise of his word. It's a sure, it's a certain thing. Believers are secure in Christ. But it is nonetheless true that the New Testament can speak of different stages in our salvation. We've trusted in Jesus, our sins were paid for at Calvary. On the day we turned to him in repentance and faith, we were forgiven, we were welcomed into his family, we were saved. at the present time, as we walk with Jesus by his Spirit, he is saving us from this present world. He's holding us. He's keeping us. He is saving us. That's why Paul can say to the Corinthians in 1 Corinthians chapter 15 and verse 2 that they are being saved by the word that they once heard and received. Let me just read this for us. Actually, it's very interesting, and it illustrates the principle. 1 Corinthians 15 verses 1 and 2. Now I would remind you, brothers, of the gospel I preached to you, which you received and in which you stand and by which you are being saved, if you hold fast the word I preached to you. We are those who are presently being saved if we belong to Jesus. And finally, on a day to come when the Lord judges the world, we will be saved from the wrath to come if we belong to Christ. Salvation is past, present, future, comprehensively so. And at every point, it is the word of God, it is the gospel message that brings salvation. How is it that you and I first come to salvation? It is as we receive the word, the good news. And how is it that Jesus continues to keep for salvation those who belong to him, those he has purchased by his blood? How is it that he keeps us from being swallowed up by this sinful and dying world in which we live? Is it not by his gracious word that he implants in our heart and puts in our hands the gospel of salvation, the gospel word? And how is it that we are saved in the end? Again, it's the word of God, isn't it? On that final day, our only hope before God the judge will be the gospel. We have no other plea. We don't have anything else to offer God the judge, but we have the saving word, the word about Jesus, his perfect life, his sin-bearing death, his death-defeating resurrection. And that is our defense. It is our only plea. This is the saving word. This is the gospel of our salvation. I don't know if you're someone who is good at talking your way into places or positions or situations. Some just have that gift. You know, they walk into a job interview with no relevant qualifications of any kind, but they walk out of that interview with a brand new job. They walk into a busy restaurant, a fully booked restaurant on a Friday night with no reservation, and they find themselves seated at a nice table. They walk into a room full of strangers and soon find themselves among friends, the center of attention, the life and soul of the party. Some just have the gift. But friend, whether or not we have the gift, we don't talk our way into heaven. We never could do. We don't charm our way in or argue our way in with our words. We never could do that. No, we are admitted on the basis of a message that we hear and believe and receive, not on the basis of a message that we concoct ourselves. And so knowing that, understanding the very nature of salvation, our posture as a saved people is that of a people who hear, who listen, who receive before we speak. What should we do when we face pressure, testing, trial? James says, be quick to hear, slow to speak, slow to anger. Why should we do that? We should do that, friends, because our aim is righteousness and salvation.
3: 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It's part of our series from the book of James called Doers of the Word. 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It's called Gathered for Good. 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A lot of Christians have been separated from their church communities. 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Well, that's what Jonathan's book, Gathered for Good, is all about. And we'd love to send you a copy as our way of saying thank you for your financial support this month. 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That's 1-833-998-7884. Or again, the website is encounterthetruth.org. Let's get back to James 1 and our message, quick to hear, slow to speak. Here is Jonathan.
2: What should we do when we face pressure, testing, trial? James says, be quick to hear, slow to speak, slow to anger. Why should we do that? We should do that, friends, because our aim is righteousness and salvation. Finally, how should we do it? Notice again verse 21 with me. Therefore, put away all filthiness and rampant wickedness and receive with meekness the implanted word. You know, the world around us likes to say that those who push hardest get ahead, that those with the sharpest elbows and the most aggressive posture come out on top in the end. The world tells us to assert ourselves, to believe in ourselves, to claim our territory, to take control of our own destiny. We're wired and encouraged and educated to be assertive, to speak first and think second. We lash out all too quickly in anger. But James says, put all that aside. The filthiness and rampant wickedness of a tongue that is laced with venom and armed with barbs, a tongue that destroys, put it aside. That's an active thing, by the way. That is a spirit-enabled decision each and every time. You know, I know what my sinful nature would like me to do. We talked about the process of temptation last time. It's very interesting. We know what the flesh, the sinful nature would like me to say, how it would have me verbally destroy the person who has caused me harm or is just in my line of fire when I'm having a bad day. The ammunition is loaded. The anger is rising. I'm ready. But no. No, by the help of the Spirit, put all that aside, says James. Cry out to the Lord and for help in the moment of temptation. Instead, take the posture of the people of God, the posture of those who know they don't know best, who know that salvation comes through a message that we receive with open ears and in humility, by the grace of God, through the strength of the Spirit, be those who listen, those who receive that word that has come to you and has taken root in your heart, the word that brings salvation. That's the posture of the people of God. That is the spirit of a child of God. But friends, let's just drive down a little bit further here. What does it really look like to do this in practical terms, to receive with meekness the implanted word? I think it's right to say that there is a meekness that is required and a meekness that is involved if we are to make space and time in our lives to hear God's word personally and privately. To say at the beginning of each day, yes, there are lots of things that I need to do today. There are lots of words maybe that I need to speak, lots of emails to write, lots of calls to make, conversations to have. But you know, the first thing I need to do, I recognize this, the first thing I need to do is to listen. To listen to the voice of God. I need to sit quietly. This is what I need. I need to sit quietly and open his word because he knows best and I don't know best. Because he knows what's coming today and I don't know what's coming. I need to do that because his word is the saving word and I cannot save myself. It's a meek thing, friends. It is a humble thing simply to read your Bible in the morning. It's a meek thing to sit under the teaching and preaching of the Word of God, too. There's something about gathering as a congregation as we are now and deciding we're going to be quiet for this hour and we're going to listen. We're going to listen to the Word of God. We're going to listen to God's own voice through the Scriptures. We're not going to converse. This isn't going to be a debating chamber for the Sunday morning hour. This isn't going to be a discussion time. We're just going to listen, and we're going to do that each week and make it a part of the rhythm of our lives. There is a meekness in that. It's a meek thing to hear and to receive the word of God when brothers and sisters speak it to you personally. Maybe this requires the most meekness of all, actually, as I reflect on it. It's especially true in times of sin and stumbling, of failure and of falling. You've gone off the rails in some way. You're living in a way that is out of sync with the design of God. You've lost your temper and you spoke some really wounding words. You've shown a lack of self-control in some way. Your witness at work has deteriorated. You're compromised in some way and it's become evident to others. And a brother or a sister has seen this, has noticed, comes alongside you and reminds you graciously and kindly of what God's word says, reminds you of some truths that you actually need to hear. And you could respond to that with a filthy tirade in a way that looks like the rampant wickedness of which James speaks in the first half of verse 21. But by the grace of God, through the Spirit of God, you put that aside. And there is a meekness that is needed now to quietly listen and hear what you need to hear, to prayerfully process, to accept the word. Trials come. Pressure mounts. Temptation is before us, friends. What do we do? Our sinful nature will prompt us to react with angry words, self-defensive words, destructive words, barbed words, words of complaint, words of grumbling. But what ought we to do? James tells us simply, be quick to hear, slow to speak, slow to anger. Why should we do it? It runs contrary to our instincts. We should do it because God's plan for our lives is that we should grow in righteousness. And we're going to grow a lot more quickly and much more by listening to his word than by speaking out the folly of our own hearts. We should listen because salvation is found in God's word and nowhere else. Well, how should we do this? With meekness. With the meekness that only the Spirit of God can enable in the human heart. Friends, I don't know where or how this simple encouragement, this simple admonition touches your heart and speaks into your life, but I'm confident it does for each one of us here. Perhaps there's some repentance that's needed. Actually, you hear the word of God this morning, and repentance is needed. Perhaps a deep change of attitude and outlook, a crying out to the Lord that he might enable you to slow down your words and sharpen your listening. Maybe there is a need, and you're just aware of this right now. Maybe there's a need, actually, you've got to go to a brother or sister and ask for forgiveness, make things right because of some words that you've spoken, some words spoken in haste, some words spoken in anger. As we close, though, I want to speak especially to those who haven't yet personally received this saving word of Jesus Christ. That final line of verse 21 is the line that strikes you, that's jumping off the page at you right now. It's the word you know you need to consider, the implanted word of Jesus. It is the word, says James, that is able to save your souls. Salvation from sin. Salvation from the judgment to come. We receive it not by modifying our behavior, not by being a little bit better than we were, but by receiving a message from outside, an external message, a divine message. The message that Jesus died in our place, that he offers us cleansing, that he gives us new life, if we will but receive it, turning to him in repentance and in faith, accepting his word. I wonder, are you ready to do that even today? It may be that the Lord has been working on your heart for some time. And he has you here this morning because you needed to hear this and receive this invitation, and you sense that now. Perhaps you feel the challenge of what James has been saying about words, your words, you know it, they're often angry. James's description of filthiness and rampant wickedness, that hits really hard. That's uncomfortable to hear because you know those words describe your words, too much of your speech, too much of your attitude, too much of your life. And friend, if that is you, and it may be a number, let me ask you, would you receive by faith the gospel word, the saving word, the word that can save your soul, as James tells us? It takes a meekness to do that, a humility that says, oh, I can't save myself. I'm a mess, and I need something radical, something external, something divine, because I can't deal with all this myself. I need the Lord to save me. It takes a meekness. But what is at stake, says James, is nothing less than the salvation of your soul. And so the stakes couldn't be higher.
3: 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And as you give a gift of any amount this month, we want to send you a book that Jonathan has just written. 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And why did you write this book?
4: Well, it's personal, really. You know, I'm a local church pastor, and I was observing within our own fellowship a phenomenon which troubled me and concerned me, and it was this, that we had a group of people within the church who were just so committed, who were right at the core of church life, and who were doing a lot of the heavy lifting in ministry, and who were there all the time, and who were praying, and who were serving, and all the rest of it. We had a wonderful core. But it seemed to me that we had an ever-growing periphery of people who kind of drifted in and out at the edges of church life, but maybe hadn't fully understood what it meant to be part of the body, part of the life of the church. So I really wanted to give some prayerful thought to what it means to be really part of the body. What are the commitments of that? What are the benefits of it? What is the Bible's vision? And so I started really searching the scriptures on that and began drawing that out from the Bible. And the result has been this book, which is really a biblical vision for what it means to be part of the local church.
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16: It's 81 and clear. Wind is from the south-southeast at 5 to 10 miles per hour. Today, thunderstorms with a high in the low 90s. Tonight, partly cloudy with a low in the upper 70s. Then tomorrow, thunderstorms with a high in the low 90s. Tomorrow night, thunderstorms with a low in the upper 70s. It's 81 and clear.

0: happens when governments tighten the rules, but God keeps opening hearts. I'm Ruth Kramer with Mission Network News. New regulations in India are creating fresh challenges for Christian ministries. And later, discover how one deaf orphan's life changed after encountering scripture in his own sign language. The story's coming up. We'll start in India. From tighter paperwork to tighter pressure, the latest notifications about the Foreign Contribution Regulation Act could make ministry more difficult. India recently updated its FCRA regulations with stricter reporting requirements on nonprofits. It also includes a ban on foreign funds for religious conversion. John Podaiti of Bibles for the World says,
1: this allows the government to take action specifically by canceling their registration for any organization that reports or is reported to have had conversion activities.
0: Still, Bibles for the World sees God working across India as people are hungry for spiritual truth.
1: It is just amazing the requests for scriptures that we're receiving from partners in India, whether it be for scriptures for evangelism or scriptures for new believers. This continues to grow day by day. I mean, we're seeing more this year than ever before. And so, in spite of all the attempts of the government to restrict the growth of the body of Christ, we continue to see it grow and continue to praise God and give Him the glory.
0: That growth makes faithful ministry and careful compliance more important than ever. But ID encourages,
1: we need to pray for the Christian organizations and churches that they be wise as servants and harmless as doves so that they can continue to do the work that God has entrusted them with.
0: Next, Ukrainians are still recovering after the wave of Russian attacks on cities across the country last week. At least 48 were killed, many injured, and countless left homeless. The strikes were the deadliest to hit Kyiv this year. Eric Mock with Slava Gospel Association says,
2: there was a massive number of missiles that came in, and you could see wreckage coming down on buildings, which are igniting fires on the tops of the buildings, and then also the missiles and drones hitting all over Kyiv, people dying, people injured.
0: In the constant flow of tragic news, it's easy to grow weary and become desensitized, says Mock.
2: It's just so much to process.
0: Yet spiritual awareness fuels the intercession that is bringing victories in Ukrainian churches, often unseen with physical eyes.
2: In the middle of this hopelessness and this normalization of the difficulties around us, the church is now growing and flourishing.
0: Its foundation doesn't depend on present circumstances or the end of the war, but rather on a relationship with Christ.
2: It is about their conviction that Jesus will not leave them or forsake them. It is about their conviction that the promises of new life will continue.
0: Pray for the endurance of Ukraine's believers and for wisdom as they answer people's difficult questions. And imagine growing up and not being able to communicate with the people that you love most, even your parents. That's the reality for most deaf kids. DOOR International's Rob Meyer says,
3: many, many deaf children, 90% or more, don't get access to any language up until school age. And if there are very few deaf schools in a country, then those children grow up to be adults who never get access to language at all.
0: Eric never had a chance to enroll in a deaf school in Burundi. Militants invaded his village, killed his parents, and forced him to become a child soldier.
3: From the age of 12 to 14, he was forced to commit atrocities in the name of this army, or else he would have been killed himself.
0: Eventually, Eric managed to escape, but
3: he lived with a sense of guilt that he couldn't even articulate because he didn't have language.
0: One day, Eric met a deaf leader trained by DOOR, who introduced him to scripture in Burundian Sign Language.
3: Over the course of weeks and months, this young man began to articulate and understand the idea of sin, guilt, and shame that he had been carrying for years, and also the grace that God was offering.
0: The story continues at missionnews.org. 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

0: my friend, there are many grand hymns of our gracious, glorious Christian faith that include the thought of praising, elevating the name and the character of God. In Psalm 113, we read, "The name of the Lord is to be praised. The Lord is high above all nations. His glory is above the heavens." Can you imagine that? From this time forward, you and I are to praise the Lord. And in fact, he makes it very clear it's to be daily, because the psalmist said, "From the rising of the sun to the setting of the sun." All day long, you have an opportunity and a reason to praise him. When work is done and school is over, praise the Lord. When you're traveling and you've done it safely, when you're vacationing and enjoy yourself, take a look at creation around and praise the Lord. Enjoy him in all of these little simple experiences of life. But make it our business. From the rising of the sun to the setting of the sun, the name of the Lord is to be praised. He is high above all nations. His glory is above the heavens. There is something so vast, the magnitude and the glory, the prestige and the power, the infinitude, the immeasurable eternality of your God and your Savior, greater and higher than the nations around. And yet, he's looking for your praise every day. He opens up the door of heaven and tunes his ear to hear your voice speak like the gentle dove of the morning, cooing out the songs of praise and appreciation, and may God encourage you to maintain that noble work. This is Bob Clark with a little word of encouragement.
1: One verse, one moment, God speaking into your day. Here's the KHCB verse of the week from Proverbs 30, verse 5. "Every word of God is pure. He is a shield unto them that put their trust in him." Carry this verse with you this week and let it shape your steps, helping you draw closer to the heart of Jesus Christ. We're KHCB.

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0: Ministry of the Institute for Creation Research. In this program, we want to encourage you in your Christian faith by showing how scientific evidence supports the Bible, particularly the Genesis account. The book of Genesis lays the foundation for all matters addressed in the rest of the Bible: the nature of God, His sovereignty in creation, man's purpose, sin, marriage, family, and why we need a Savior are all introduced and explained in Genesis. When we see that the first and most foundational book of the Bible can be trusted in all matters, including science, it builds confidence in the rest of the inspired Word all the way to Revelation. On today's show, we'll hear from Dr. Jake Hebert, physicist and research associate with the Institute for Creation Research. Here's Dr. Hebert.
1: In this episode of Science, Scripture, and Salvation, we're talking about the scientific method. There is a great deal of confusion out there regarding what really is and is not science. And this is especially true in the origins debate. Now, we are constantly being bombarded with claims about the past, many of them quite fantastic, that are touted as scientific, but is this really the case? And understanding the scientific method can help us to get a better feel for what really is and is not science. Now, unfortunately, science teachers often give short shrift to this topic. Now, I used to teach introductory physics classes, and I know this is true from personal experience. Usually, the scientific method is one of the very first things you cover during the semester before going on to the quote-unquote real science and the calculations. And usually that early in the semester, students are still changing their schedule, so if they miss this part, it's not that big a deal, right? As long as they learn how to do the calculations, it's all good, right? Well, the truth is, we really ought to spend more time on this, because if the average person had a better grasp of the scientific method, I think a lot of the wrong ideas that are being touted as being scientific, especially evolutionary ideas, would be exposed a lot more quickly. So in a nutshell, the scientific method is a way of studying the natural world. Basically, you get an idea, a hypothesis about how you think things may work, and then you test it. For instance, you may have a hypothesis that playing an AM radio in a greenhouse is good for plants. And then what you do is you say, okay, well, if that's true, let's draw some logical conclusions. Perhaps you would expect plants in a greenhouse to grow faster and bigger if you're playing AM radio for them. And so what you do is you test the consequences of that hypothesis. You play the AM radio in the greenhouse. You see if there's a difference. You look and see if what you predicted is shown to be true or false. And if it's not true, if you don't see that the plants are growing faster or bigger, well, then you either have to modify your hypothesis or abandon it. So in a way, this is an iterative process. You try to eliminate incorrect answers to the question so that you can hopefully arrive at the correct answer. Now, of course, this is the basic idea, and scientists don't necessarily do this in a robotic manner, but this is the general idea of how this is supposed to work. In order to test whether your hypothesis is correct or not, you have to be able to make observations and see whether what you observe agrees with your hypothesis. Now, that may seem like an obvious point, but it's one that is often forgotten, especially in this origins debate. So remember this saying, no observations, no science. Okay, let me repeat that. No observations, no science. So how does this apply to the creation-evolution controversy? Well, it's important to realize that when we're using the scientific method, we're making observations in the present. When we're discussing the origins debate, we're talking about the past. We have no way of directly observing the past. We can't build a time machine, go back in time, and see what happened. When we study fossils, for instance, we're studying them in the present. Yes, they were formed in the past, but they exist in the present, and we are studying them in the present. So for this reason, the origins debate is kind of more a debate about history than it is about science. Now, that doesn't mean that science can't help shed light on these subjects. We can use science in the same way that crime scene investigators use it. For instance, police investigators will often, when they're examining a crash scene, they may use physics principles like conservation of linear momentum to try to figure out what happened. They may use DNA evidence to convict or exonerate a criminal suspect. So we can see whether the evidence is consistent with a particular claim about origins. So even though this is not science in the same way that physics or chemistry is, these scientific methodologies can often be applied. But understand that whenever we do this, we are making assumptions. And that's the problem. Because we're making assumptions about the past, there's a lot more opportunity for bias and unspoken assumptions to come into the analysis. And so that's something you have to keep in mind when you're discussing this origins debate. And we'll talk a little bit more about this in the next segment.
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0: Welcome back to Science, Scripture, and Salvation. Here's Dr. Hebert.
1: In this segment, we are still discussing the scientific method, and let me give you an example of how you can test whether the evidence is consistent with a particular claim about origins. For instance, evolutionists claim that the human race is millions of years old. Yet we know, based on observations in the present, that mistakes, mutations in our genetic code, are accumulating so rapidly that if the human race really were as ancient as claimed by evolutionists, we really should all be dead by now, given the rate at which these mistakes or mutations are accumulating in our DNA. But even here, we're making assumptions. Does this argument prove, in the strict sense, that the human race is young? Well, not really, because evolutionists could claim that maybe for some reason there were fewer mistakes accumulating in our DNA in the past than they are now. Maybe the mutation rate in the past was much slower than it is now, but for some reason the rate sped up to what we're observing today. Now, that sounds a little far-fetched. I don't think that's convincing, but they would try to make that argument. So you need to understand that basically we have these two kinds of science, operational and historical science. The claims of historical science are not as well established as the claims from the operational sciences. When we talk about the operational sciences, we're talking about things like physics and chemistry. And when we're talking about historical science, we're talking about things like historical geology. You will often hear evolutionists make the claim that evolution is as well proved as gravity. Well, that is nothing but sheer propaganda. Think back to your high school and college chemistry or physics classes. Usually, you would do at least one lab experiment per week where you did experiments. Hopefully, you know, if you didn't mess up too badly in the lab, you were able to show over and over again that the claims in your textbook were correct. You were able to show yourself that. Now, let's think about biology class. How many experiments did you do in biology class in high school or college showing that simpler forms of life can evolve or morph into more complicated forms of life? Well, the answer is zero. You never did that experiment. I guarantee you that if evolutionists actually had an experiment that showed you that, it would be mandatory in all high school and college biology classes, because they want very, very badly to believe that evolution is true, and they want very badly to convince you that it's true too. So the fact that you never did that experiment in high school or college shows you that this claim they're making is not on the same level that the claims we have in physics and chemistry. So that's one of the things at ICR that we try to drive home for people. Most people don't realize that these claims about the past involve assumptions. Now, we creation scientists make assumptions too, okay? We all have a worldview. Creation scientists have a worldview. We have a bias, and so do secular or evolutionary scientists. You have to interpret the data. And to be honest, at ICR, we get a little bit frustrated sometimes when so many Christians either fail to see or refuse to see that this is true. There are many Christians out there who think that we just have to accept the claims that evolutionists are making about the past, even when those claims are completely ridiculous and they contradict Scripture. No, we don't have to accept those claims at face value. Now, we were talking about how an understanding of the scientific method can help us to discern whether a claim is truly scientific or not. And let's look at some simple examples. For instance, you will hear secular scientists claim that there are other universes out there, that there's a multiverse. Now, is that a scientific claim? Absolutely not. How on earth could you hope to show that that claim is false? Remember, in order to do science, you have to make observations. Now, what would you have to do in order to observe other universes? Well, somehow you would have to step outside of our universe. Well, obviously, we can't do that. So this claim that there are other universes is not a scientific claim. Likewise, you will often hear secular scientists, particularly secular cosmologists, claim that universes can pop into existence. And that's basically what Lawrence Krauss, he's a really militant anti-theist, he's a Big Bang proponent and a theoretical physicist, that's what he tried to claim in his 2012 book, A Universe from Nothing. He was trying to argue that a universe can come into existence apart from a creator. Now, when you hear them making these claims, they will often sound kind of scientific because they use scientific lingo. You will often hear them talk about quantum mechanics when they are making these claims, and that's a legitimate branch of physics. And they often have lots of mathematics, but that doesn't mean it's science for the simple reason that no one has ever observed a universe popping into existence. Likewise, what about the claim that the first single-celled organism evolved from a primordial chemical soup? That's not a scientific claim either. No one's ever seen this happen. No one even knows how it could have happened, even in theory. And you will notice that the evolutionists sort of hand wave on this part. They will say, well, somehow this happened. And they use, as our colleague Randy Galusa says here at ICR, they use magical words to kind of make you think they know how it happened when they really don't.
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1: It's 81 and clear. Wind is from the south-southeast at 5 to 10 miles per hour. Today, thunderstorms with a high in the low 90s. Tonight, partly cloudy with a low in the upper 70s. Then tomorrow, thunderstorms with a high in the low 90s. Tomorrow night, thunderstorms with a low in the upper 70s. It's 81 and clear.
2: Hello, friends, and welcome once again to Sincerely Yours Time. Today, an email that was sent to us recently here at the KHCB studios. A friend writes, "Good morning, KHCB. My husband and I have been listening to KHCB for 36 years. Chuck Swindoll, Tony Evans, and Paws and Tails, Unshackled, Adrian Rogers, and all the family ministries that support children and support marriages. We never turn our radio station off. It's also in our cars. We appreciate you and the staff at KHCB for being so dedicated to the mission of the State of the Lord. I called the station to put something on the calendar for this month of July, and the young lady that talked to me was so full of Jesus and kindness. I pray for you all over there. Please continue to pray for us. Jesus is real. He is my strength. I lost my son some time ago, and I'm still standing in these last 2 years. I lost three brothers and two in the same year. There is so much hardship around the world, but with Jesus, we can all stand. First, let me thank you for taking the time to write to us. It's so great to hear from you and know that you've been in the KHCB family now for over three decades. Secondly, let me just say that I'm sorry for your loss. It seems like you've been through some really hard times, but I am grateful to hear your testimony of how the Lord has seen you through these times. And I agree that we can stand on Jesus, our solid rock. I'm grateful for some of the programs that you mentioned here that the Lord has used in your life as well. Always encouraging to hear that. Again, thanks for writing, and thanks for being a special part of the KHCB family. Well, friends, we would love to hear from you. In fact, it's important that we hear from you, especially in a month like July, when people get busy with vacations and summer schedules. Our email address is email@khcb.org. The street address is 2424 South Boulevard, Houston, Texas, 77098. Let's take a look now at our daily financial report. I'd like to give you some closing numbers here for the month of June. Grateful for David and the team and all of their hard work here in the back room at KHCB. I'm pleased to share with you that in the month of June, KHCB received $262,931 towards the daily operations of the ministry. Almost 2,000 gifts received for the ministry in the month of June. We are so grateful for each and every one of them. Thank you for praying for us. Thank you for standing with us in the month of June 2026. Let's turn our attention now to the month of July. Yesterday was reported $5,696 given to the Ministry of KHCB and $50 for the Pete Steigerwald Legacy Fund. So our total so far this month, $49,768. Our budget for the month of July is $350,000. Which means that $300,927 is still needed to reach our monthly operational budget. Again, thanks so much for your prayers and faithful financial support. Until the next time we get together, may the Lord bless you and keep you. Sincerely yours, Scott Cruz.
3: 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Northeast Freeway Baptist Church in Crosby is hosting VBS July 15th through the 17th from 9 a.m. to noon. All ages are welcome to attend. For more information, contact 281-381-8056. That is 281-381-8056. 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Greens Baptist Church is hosting their BBS July 10th through the 24th. 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That's 281-440-9422. 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
1: I can worship God much better, say some, outdoors where I see his handiwork than in a stuffy church. And I confess, I thought the same thing on occasion. But the question is, do people worship at the beach or on a mountain trail or on the tennis courts or driving on a freeway? Or do folks simply use that as an excuse to avoid going to church? What is worship anyway? If I go to church, is that worship? If I sing the songs, whatever they may be, does that constitute an act of worship? Or is it an internal connection with God, which has little to do with the three-song announcement and message routine that so many churches have followed with a regularity that seldom varies? When you read the Old Testament, you quickly notice that worship wasn't something which was taught. It was something which was caught, as men and women did worship, often spontaneously, but in humility and contrition. It was an immediate response to an encounter with God. In the year King Uzziah died, Isaiah had an encounter with God. You can read about it in the sixth chapter of the book that bears his name. He saw the Lord seated on a throne high and exalted. He heard two angelic beings in the heavens crying, "Holy, holy, holy is the Lord Almighty. The whole earth is full of his glory." He actually saw the doorposts of heaven tremble and the temple was filled with smoke. It is no wonder he prostrated himself before God, crying out, "Woe to me, I am ruined. I am a man of unclean lips, and I live among the people of unclean lips, and mine eyes have seen the King, the Lord Almighty." No doubt we would do the same thing should we see the Lord Almighty. Worship, as defined by the Bible, embraces the recognition of God's worthiness as opposed to our unworthiness. It involves recognizing him as creator, as redeemer, as sustainer, as sovereign Lord, as well as the giver of life and blessing. Why do people who have an audience with royalty bow or kneel? It's the recognition of the difference in their stature and power. You shake hands with an equal, but you bow before a king. When King George V of Britain was entertaining friends at a hunting lodge, he once walked into the dining room, and as he did so, the men rose to their feet. "Be seated," the king said, quickly adding, "I am not your lord." One of the men thoughtfully responded, "We know, sire, because if you were our lord, we would prostrate ourselves before you." That's why worship involves embracing his worthiness as opposed to ours. In time, a tradition developed among Jews which evoked raising their hands in worship. Writing to Timothy, Paul decreed that it was his will that all men everywhere lift up holy hands without wrath and doubting. Part of worship involves your physical posture, but far more concerns the posture of your heart, which comes as an act of your will. Perhaps you remember that Jesus said true worship involves worshiping in spirit and in truth. Worshiping in spirit means your innermost being cries out in worship. Worshiping in truth demands that you recognize who God is, what his Son has done for you, and what he has said about our lives and futures. The psalmist cried out, "Come, let us bow down and worship. Let us kneel before the Lord our Maker." Don't confine your worship to the cathedral. Worship every day, giving thanks and praise.
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from Proverbs 30, verse 5. 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
1: It's 80 and clear. Wind is light and variable from the south. Today, thunderstorms with a high in the low 90s. Tonight, partly cloudy with a low in the upper 70s. Then tomorrow, thunderstorms with a high in the low 90s. Tomorrow night, thunderstorms with a low in the upper 70s. It's 80 and clear.

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1: I never felt at home with my people. I'm John Paul Kajuk, and I grew up a native Canadian in Red Lake, Ontario, a part of the Ojibwe tribe. I was the fourth of seven children, and as kids, we watched our drunken parents night after night. I was sent with my older brothers to a Christian-run school more than 100 miles from home, where I failed a grade. I felt isolated. I learned English, but that was about it. They sent me home, and at 16, I started drinking. By 17, I was heavy into alcohol to numb my loneliness. I lived on the streets or with friends. It was a rough life. I had seizures, blackouts, and I tried to commit suicide several times. Wound up in the psych ward of a hospital. I refused to communicate with the doctor, so they gave me pills and let me go. I didn't want to keep drinking, but I was trapped. A January snowstorm gave me frostbite. I lost three fingers. The turning point came when a Christian couple, Ivan and Rachel, found me on the streets. They let me stay in a cabin at Stormer Lake, helped me stop drinking, and you know, they never gave up on me. They kept telling me Jesus could change me, but without him, I was dead in my sins. After spending time with them in Bible studies, I received Christ as my Savior. That was September of 1985. I went to Bible school, returned home, and plugged into a church. I'm an elder there now, and I tell people about the power of Jesus, especially those who live on the streets like I did. I'm John Paul Kajuk. If the Son therefore shall make you free, ye shall be free indeed.
0: If you would like to be free from the weight of sin by accepting Jesus Christ as Lord and Savior, call 1-888-NEED-HIM right now. 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

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That is 713-733-3390. 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
1: It's 80 and clear. Wind is from the north. Today, thunderstorms with a high in the low 90s. Tonight, partly cloudy with a low in the upper 70s. Then tomorrow, thunderstorms with a high in the low 90s. Tomorrow night, thunderstorms with a low in the upper 70s. It's 80 and clear.

The following contains mature themes. Parental guidance is suggested. How do you do? How much of your life has been shaped by choices other people made for you? For some, the answer is far too much. Sometimes others set you on a path you never would have chosen, and before you realize it, you're spiraling. That is the case for the woman whose story we are sharing today. Decisions made by her own family led to years of hardship, depression, and inner turmoil. That is, until her heart, her mind, her very life were unshackled.

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1: Are you sure this is safe?
0: Abortions are very common and, yes, very safe.
2: Mom! Quiet!
1: Serena?
0: You can't go in there, Mrs. Lemire.
1: But she's...
0: The doctor will take care of her. Sit down.
1: Mom!
2: Sit down!
1: She's only 13!
3: 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True life stories dramatized and produced in Chicago by Pacific Garden Mission. When is the last time you went hungry for days? Or slept under a bridge? Or lived with a toothache? The homeless routinely endure those things. That's why Pacific Garden Mission keeps the doors open day and night, offering shelter, meals, and fresh clothing to hundreds of men, women, and children. Some medical and dental services offered at the mission help relieve their pain, all thanks to friends who give financially or of their time and resources. Lives are changed at the Old Lighthouse as pastors and counselors share the good news of the one who sticks closer than a brother, which is what this program celebrates. Now for broadcast around the earth, here is episode number 3939 in the series Unshackled, the program that makes you face yourself and think. Our story takes us away from the urban centers and into the heartlands of America's Midwest, where the weight of the world can feel twice as heavy, especially for a child. This is part one of the true story of Serena Dykeson, right now on Unshackled.
4: I was born in Goshen, Indiana in the mid-1970s. My parents came from families that never had much, and they kept that tradition going. Dad didn't have any skills and moved from job to job, sometimes from state to state. The first years of my life, we lived like nomads, packing up the little we owned and moving to another broken-down house or trailer. When I was 8, Mom, Dad, and my younger sister Melinda and I moved to a farmhouse owned by the Whistler family.
5: Where did you say he was taking me?
6: We're going to church, Serena. I think you'll like it.
5: Are we going to eat there?
6: Well, eat after. Church is where you go to learn about God. There's music and singing and a Sunday school teacher.
5: Like school? I don't like school.
6: I think you'll enjoy Sunday school. You might draw a picture or make a puzzle. The teacher makes it fun.
5: Is there food?
6: No, but we'll get something to eat afterwards.
5: You're so nice to me and my family, Mr. Whistler.
6: I think Jesus would be.
4: The Whistlers gave us food sometimes, but they also gave me my first Bible. Going to Sunday school was a highlight of my week. Living in that farmhouse in Howe, Indiana, were some of my best memories as a child. Unfortunately, it had to end. Just like that, Dad and Mom packed me and my sister up and we moved to North Carolina.
5: Yolanda! Hey, Yolanda!
7: What's up, Serena?
5: The sky.
7: Yeah, you all right. Is everybody up north simple folk like you?
5: I don't know. I guess. They don't paddle us in school the way they do here if we smart off. They don't make me call folks sir or ma'am either.
7: What about boys? Do you have a boyfriend?
5: No, ma'am, I didn't. Do you got a boyfriend?
7: There's a fella I like, but I haven't said nothing.
5: Who's that?
7: He's over there on the swings, wearing a Panther shirt. Name's Matthew. Do you have any boys you like?
5: Well, I like Patrick.
7: Patrick? You like Patrick?
5: Yeah, he's been nice to me. What's the matter?
7: You stay away from Patrick. He don't look like you. You stay away.
5: You don't have to push me around.
7: Just stay with your own kind.
5: What do you mean? Matthew doesn't look like you either.
7: That's different, Serena. You just stay away from Patrick.
4: It didn't make any sense to me, but I stopped talking to Patrick. I also stopped talking to Yolanda, who had been one of my only friends. Without any friends, I didn't see any reason to go to school.
8: Mr. Lemire, are you aware that Serena hasn't been to school for 3 weeks?
2: What are we supposed to do, officer? She doesn't want to go. I can't make her.
8: Your daughter is still a minor and required to abide by the laws of the state.
1: I don't know what to say. If she doesn't want to go to school, we aren't going to send her.
4: I don't know if it had anything to do with me not going to school, but shortly after that, we moved back to Indiana. Found a place in a trailer park not far from my mom's family.
1: Serena, this is your Uncle Rodney.
7: Hi.
9: Hello. Selena, is it? I have two girls even younger than you.
5: Can I play with them?
9: Sure. If you want, you can babysit them. Can she stay overnight, Gina?
1: Sure, I guess.
5: I've never been to a sleepover party before.
1: You'll be babysitting. You need to be responsible for your cousins.
5: What does that mean?
9: Don't worry, Gina. I'm sure Selena will...
1: Serena.
9: Sure. Serena. I'm sure Serena will be a great babysitter.
4: I liked the idea of spending time with my cousins and being old enough to babysit. When my Uncle Rodney picked me up, things got strange quickly.
9: How old are you, Serena?
5: Gonna be 13 soon.
9: 13? You know, in Indiana, you can start learning to drive.
5: That isn't true.
9: Maybe not in the big cities, but out here in the country, you can start learning. Do you want to learn how to drive?
5: I don't know. I don't think my mom
9: would want... You don't have to tell her? It'll be our little secret. And don't worry about my sister.
5: Are you sure?
9: It'll be fine.
5: What do I do?
9: You have to be able to see the road. Why don't you come over here and sit on my lap?
5: I don't know.
9: It's okay. I wouldn't do anything to hurt you. You're family.
4: That was the first time he touched me inappropriately. He called it a driving lesson. But after the lesson, all I wanted to do was get as far away from him as possible. I remember after it was over, I moved as close as I could to the door on the passenger side, basically trying to hug it. The next time he showed up at my house, I didn't want to go and babysit. But I didn't know what to do, so I got in the car with him again. Over and over, he made that detour with his vehicle. And each time, I just emotionally shut down. I didn't know how to tell anyone what was happening to me. Eventually, it escalated to where he was raping me in the middle of the night in his house. I had just turned 13 and afraid of what my parents or anyone else would say. Eventually, I became so desperate, I turned to a complete stranger.
7: Hey, kid. What's the matter with you?
5: Huh?
7: What are you crying about?
5: I'm not...
7: Yeah, you are. I see you crying on the bus every day. Then you wipe your tears away and pretend you're okay when we get to school. You ain't fooling anyone, you know? You don't gotta talk to me, but you should talk to someone.
5: I can't talk to a grown-up. Nobody will believe me. They'll say I'm lying.
7: You can tell me if you want. I'm not a grown-up. Whatever it is, must be pretty bad.
5: I don't even know.
7: Is someone hurting you?
5: Yeah.
7: Your parents?
5: No. My uncle, he touches me and does stuff to me.
7: For real?
5: I can't tell nobody.
7: Yeah. Yeah, that's pretty rough.
4: I can't say I felt better after I told that girl, but I'd managed to tell somebody. And apparently, I told the right person. She took it upon herself to do something about it. She informed a guidance counselor who called my folks into his office and told them.
8: Apparently, this has been going on for some time. Serena has been too frightened to tell you.
2: Frightened? Frightened why?
8: She didn't think you would believe her.
1: She's been acting so strange lately.
2: What do you expect? With your brother doing all
1: that? Rodney's had lots of problems in his life.
2: He's got bigger problems now. When I get through with him, I'm gonna tear him apart.
8: Mr. and Mrs. Lemire, you can talk about that later. Right now, let's figure out what is best for Serena.
1: What do you suggest?
8: I think the first thing to do is to take her to a doctor.
4: We saw a doctor that was recommended to us. I don't know what we expected, but Mom and I were both surprised to find out I was pregnant. I didn't even know I could be pregnant. Before I even had time to process any of it, the doctor suggested an abortion, and my mom quickly agreed.
10: Don't worry, Serena. This won't take long.
5: Mom, this place is kind of dirty.
1: It'll be okay. We won't be here long.
0: Let me help you onto the table. There you go. Go ahead and get comfortable.
5: I'm cold.
0: You'll need to wait outside, Mrs. Lemire. Come with me.
5: Mom?
10: It'll be okay. Nurse, go ahead and take her to the waiting room.
1: I'll be right outside, Serena.
10: Okay, just lie back. This'll be over real soon.
5: Mom?
3: In a moment, we'll hear more of the true story of Serena Dykeson. 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
4: The abortion did not go as smoothly as hoped. I was in the recovery room when I started hemorrhaging blood. The nurses never called a doctor, checked on me at all. Eventually, my dad pulled me up over his shoulder and brought me home. My uncle Rodney pled guilty to sexual assault and was sentenced to 7 to 15 years. Things should have gone back to normal, right? I wasn't having a baby. My uncle couldn't hurt me anymore. So why did I start feeling such a deep depression? In the next couple of years, I tried to handle it different ways.
5: It's okay, Ricky. You can come in my room.
9: Are you sure your parents aren't going to walk in on this?
5: Well, Mom is in the hospital right now.
9: What about your dad?
5: Probably working. He's not going to bother us.
9: So we can do whatever we want?
5: Whatever we want.
4: I found out pretty quick that Ricky was doing whatever he wanted with a few different girls from school. The good feelings I had because I thought he wanted to be with me gave way to more and deeper depression. In my freshman year of high school, I had another encounter on a school bus.
11: Listen up, everyone. No girls are allowed to ride in the back of the bus.
5: We'll see about that.
12: What are you doing back here? Did you hear me?
5: Can I sit with you?
12: Why would I let you sit with me?
5: Because I'm cute. And you're kind of cute, too.
12: Do you even know who I am?
5: You're Bruce. Do you know who I am?
12: You're a freshman.
5: And you're a junior. Are you gonna let me sit or what?
12: Sure. You can sit with me.
4: After that day, we sat together on the bus all the time, joking and flirting. After a couple of weeks, he asked me out on a date. He took me to Dairy Queen, mini golfing, and then to a park in Middlebury, Indiana.
5: Do you bring all your dates here?
12: So far. This is my first one.
5: You've never been on a date before?
12: Not so much. Between school, working at McDonald's, and church stuff, I'm pretty busy.
5: Church stuff? Like what?
12: I go on Sundays and Wednesday night. My family's kind of religious.
5: My family isn't. The only thing my dad believes is that he'll have another drink.
12: Man, our families are so different.
5: Is that a problem?
12: Not for me.
4: After that first date, we were together all the time. He took me to prom, and we had a great time. But for all the time we spent together, there wasn't really any supervision. Before long, despite Bruce growing up in a Christian home, we started having sex, not considering the consequences.
5: Do you want to come over tonight?
12: I don't know. Your parents don't like me very much.
5: Yeah, I don't like them very much either.
12: I don't like the way they treat you, especially your dad. He should protect you. Instead, I feel like I'm protecting you against them.
5: I like that you do.
12: Yeah, I don't know.
5: They're not going to be home anyway, so you don't need to worry about them.
12: What about your sister?
5: Jenny's staying at her friend's.
12: But I don't...
5: What?
12: I don't have any... You know.
5: Oh, that. I suppose one time without isn't going to hurt nothing.
12: What do you mean you think you might be pregnant?
5: I'm late, and something feels different, Bruce. I want to get a pregnancy test done.
12: Can't you grab one from the gas station where you work?
5: Oh, that would look good. Nothing strange about that.
12: Okay, sorry. All right, there's a Planned Parenthood over in Elkhart. I'll make an appointment and drive you there, okay?
5: Okay. Bruce, I'm only 15.
4: I asked off work and Bruce and I drove to Planned Parenthood. Two kids scared to death. He gave me the pregnancy test. It was positive. We walked out of that building completely in shock and sat in his car.
5: I don't know what to say.
12: Neither do I. I mean...
5: You probably never want to see me again.
12: That's not what I was thinking.
5: What are you thinking? I'm not gonna lie.
13: I'm scared to death. What are my parents going to say?
12: Your parents? What about my parents? They think I'm a good Christian boy.
13: So what are we going to do?
12: What do you think about abortion?
13: What? Why would you ask that?
12: I don't know. I just...
13: No! Absolutely not. I will not have an abortion.
12: Okay. I was
13: No way.
12: All right. I don't know why I said it. I had no idea you were so against it. I mean, what's that all about?
13: Bruce, when you and I met... Since you and I've been dating, I've been different. If you know me a couple years ago, I was a mess. A bigger mess than I am now.
12: How do you mean?
13: A few years ago, my uncle messed with me.
12: You mean he raped you?
13: Yeah, a bunch of times. I got pregnant and my parents took me to get an abortion. It was the worst day of my life. I've tried to forget it, but I can't. The sounds, even the smells, it was awful, and the blood.
12: I had no idea, Serena. I'm really sorry. And I'm sorry I mentioned it.
13: There's no way. No way I'll ever do that again.
12: Okay, Serena. Okay. We definitely won't do that. That's out. I'll never mention it again.
13: Thank you.
12: All right. So we're going to have this baby together.
13: You mean it?
12: Yeah, I mean it. I mean, I don't know how we're going to do it, but we'll figure it out, I guess.
4: We decided to keep it secret for the time being. We knew we obviously couldn't keep the secret forever. But we needed time to figure out what to do. Bruce worked at McDonald's. I worked at a gas station, so we definitely weren't rolling in money. Then, one morning, my parents stepped into my bedroom.
1: Serena?
13: Mom? Dad? What's going on?
1: Serena, are you pregnant?
13: Yep.
2: You are?
13: Yeah. How did you figure it out?
1: I saw a note you wrote to that boy.
13: You saw a note? Mom, that was in a book. In my backpack.
2: This is our house, Serena.
1: Have you told his parents that you're pregnant?
13: Not yet. We're waiting for the right time.
2: You know, you don't have to have...
13: No, I'm not having an abortion. We're gonna have this baby.
1: You're a teenager.
13: I've made up my mind.
2: Well, if you aren't gonna listen to us, maybe his parents will talk some sense into you.
13: His name is Bruce.
2: Fine. You and Bruce need to tell his parents.
4: As much as we didn't want to tell my parents about the baby, we wanted to tell Bruce's parents even less. I think I figured my parents would almost expect it from me, but Bruce's parents had standards that were higher. They'd raised Bruce in the church. We could feel the nervous energy in their living room as we sat on the couch across from them.
12: So, yeah.
14: Something on your mind, Bruce?
15: It's okay, you can tell us.
13: Well...
12: I was wondering what you would think if I didn't go to college next year after I graduate.
15: Well, what brings this on? I thought you had your heart set on college.
14: This isn't something you need to decide tonight. If you want to take a gap year, it's not the worst idea.
13: Bruce.
12: It's not that, Dad. It's just...
14: Yeah?
12: I don't really have the money for college right now.
15: We've talked about this, Bruce. There are loans and programs that can help.
13: Bruce?
12: Okay.
14: What is it, son?
12: Serena's pregnant.
15: Oh, my.
13: Mr. and Mrs. Dykson, I am really, really sorry.
12: We both are. I know that isn't how you raised me.
14: What are you planning to do?
12: Serena's gonna have the baby. We're gonna try to make it work.
13: Neither of us want to get rid of it. We're gonna try to be parents.
15: Thank God for that.
14: Well... Bruce, Serena, I think that's the right choice. But it's not the easy choice. You're both very young, but you're going to have to grow up pretty fast.
12: Yes, sir.
14: I can't say this is what I wished for you both, but this is where we're at. And Serena, there's something you need to understand.
13: What's that?
14: We're going to love our grandchild just like we love his or her parents.
15: What he's saying is you can count on us to help however we can.
13: I don't know what to say.
14: You know what we think about what you did. We don't approve, but you two are going to be dealing with those consequences for the rest of your lives. You don't need me hollering at you.
13: I wouldn't mind if you did holler.
15: I think we'd rather just love on you right now. Come here, you two.
12: I can't say this is what I expected.
14: We're going to do what we can for you, But I want to say something now, and I want you to understand. You need to stop having sex.
12: Dad.
14: It's not about ruining your fun. I think that's already happened. But I want you to understand, it's not right to have those relations before marriage. Part of growing up is being responsible.
13: I can do that.
12: Me too. We'll be good.
15: Do your parents know yet, Serena?
13: My mom figured it out.
14: Okay. No more secrets then. Bruce, we need you to tell your brothers.
12: For real, Dad? Why?
14: Because pretty soon people around here are going to start talking. I want them to be ready when other kids start saying stuff about you and Serena.
12: Yeah, you're right.
13: We'll both tell them.
4: What a difference from the way my parents responded to the news. Mr. and Mrs. Dykeson were so kind and loving to us at the moment we needed it. I couldn't say they were happy, but they showed us grace and mercy. They even reached out to the people at their church, and in turn, the people from the church reached out and supported us. At home, it was different.
1: I knew that boy was gonna get you in trouble.
13: Don't blame Bruce, Mom.
1: I suppose I should be blaming you. What were you thinking? Especially after you...
13: Maybe I was hoping to find someone who cares about me for a change.
1: How's that working out, huh? You think he's gonna stick around for you? Like you're something special?
13: He's not giving up on me, Mom. He quit soccer so he could work more hours.
1: Slinging hamburgers and shakes.
13: You know, I'm beginning to realize that Bruce is a gift from God.
1: You sound like one of those Dykesons.
13: He's working to support our baby and me. All I ever get from you and Dad is telling me what a loser I am and how Bruce is wrecking my life.
1: You're 16 and pregnant.
13: Yep. And that's probably all anyone ever expected of me, so I'm right on schedule.
4: That's how it was with my parents. I suppose they didn't know how to deal with me being pregnant any more than I did. They'd made the decision for me to have an abortion before, but I made it clear that I was making my own choices this time. And with Bruce standing by that decision, I was able to stand up to them.
12: Hey, Serena.
13: Hey, Bruce. What are you doing here? You don't visit me at work very often.
12: Wanted to see you.
13: Here I am. See me.
12: I'm no good at this.
13: Bruce, are you breaking up with me?
12: Huh? No! I got a ring. I want you to marry me.
13: You came to my work to ask me to marry you?
12: Yeah.
13: Well, since you went to all the trouble, let me see that ring.
12: What do you say? You and me?
13: I say yes! You and me, and a baby.
12: Yeah.
3: 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And what about you, listening friend? Have you made decisions in your past that you're not proud of? You don't have to carry that burden alone. In Jesus Christ, there's hope and the invitation to a fresh start. 2 Corinthians 5:17 says, "Therefore, if any man be in Christ, he is a new creature. 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That's right. We wanted to create even more quality Christian content for you, our listener. So we're now producing an exciting new children's show called The Clue Crew. This is a family-friendly adventure series where there's always a biblical lesson to be learned and a mystery to be solved. We're also bringing to life powerful gospel truths in a new series called History's Greatest Sermons. This program will feature the very words of Billy Sunday, Charles Spurgeon, Dwight L. Moody, and many more, all dramatized and delivered by our very own Unshackled actors. And then there's our daily devotionals. In these four-minute episodes, we hear a true story of transformation with supporting scripture and an application point to help us dive deeper in our biblical understanding. And now here's a taste of a daily devotional. December 30th, the preparation. Have you ever met a handyman or

0: Even after surviving a very difficult and dangerous childhood, he's here to share with us his true story on this Unshackled Daily Devotional.
1: As soon as my grandfather escaped to the U.S., the persecution began. My father lost his job as a journalist, then my mother was not allowed to work. Dad slipped into the U.S. by boat and tried to send us money. Then our home was confiscated, and we were hungry and homeless. To make the persecution complete, my brother and I were expelled from school. You see, Castro hated opposition. We lived through the Bay of Pigs attack, dodging airplanes, strafing. 4 months later, in 1961, Dad managed to get us out of Cuba, and we settled in the Bronx with him. Life there was terrifying, with gang fights, drugs, and murder. Dad and Mom were both mugged and beaten, but we were too poor to escape the slums. At 13, I decided to be a baseball player, stayed away from drugs, alcohol, and gangs, and we spent hours every day on the baseball diamond. My work paid off at 21 when I was selected by the Detroit Tigers and paid a bonus that got my parents out of the slums. For 2 years, I played in the minor leagues, and then I met and married a woman who loved the Lord. Before long, I too received Jesus Christ as my Savior. I saw how He had protected us and brought me to a place of serving Him. After much prayer, I left baseball to go to Bible school. After serving God as an evangelist, I now run a homeless shelter. God is using my sad experiences as a kid to help others.
0: 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Script, Darby Kern. 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

0: I meet too many moms and dads who are frustrated by their teens' lack of communication. 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Have some fun with it. You might be surprised by the responses they blurt out when you engage them in conversation.
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1: It's 79 and clear. Wind is from the north. Today, thunderstorms with a high in the low 90s. Tonight, partly cloudy with a low in the upper 70s. Then tomorrow, thunderstorms with a high in the low 90s. Tomorrow night, thunderstorms with a low in the upper 70s. It's 79 and clear.

0: 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Let's get to our first question, which comes from a listener in Champaign, Illinois. She writes, could you please explain the difference between the gospel of the kingdom and the gospel of Christ?
1: Well, the gospel of the kingdom is the preaching of John the Baptist. He began by preaching, behold, the kingdom of heaven is at hand. That's the gospel of the kingdom. We do not preach that gospel today. The Lord Jesus preached it when he first began. Then he had sent his disciples out, and he said, go to the lost sheep of the tribes of Israel and preach to them the kingdom of heaven is at hand. These men went out and preached that. But the day came when they changed after his death and resurrection. Now he says, don't go just to the lost sheep of the house of Israel. But he says, go now to the world. And the world is the gospel of Christ that's to be preached. And Paul mentions it in Romans 15:19, where he said that I've preached the gospel of Christ. Well, read his epistles. That's the gospel that he preached. He preached the death and resurrection of Christ. And he says that the gospel is simply that. He wrote to the Corinthians and said, I delivered unto you, first of all, the gospel. And he says, this is the gospel I preached. It's the one that you believed in. It's the one that saved you. Well, what is it, Paul? Well, that Christ died for our sins according to the scripture, that he was buried and rose again the third day according to the scriptures. Now, that's the gospel. It's nothing but the gospel, and nothing else is the gospel. And Paul says that even if an angel from heaven appears to you and preaches any other gospel, Paul said, let him be, and he used a pretty strong term. I'll just say, let him be condemned, because there's only one gospel that we're to preach today. Now, we do not preach the gospel of the kingdom. I wish we could get that through today to a great many that are talking about the gospel of the kingdom. We do not preach the gospel. The gospel of the kingdom is, behold, the kingdom of heaven is at hand. Now, the day is coming after the church is taken out of this world when that gospel of the kingdom is going to go forth again, because he's going to be coming shortly after the announcement is being made. And somebody says, well, maybe there's some people today that are preaching the gospel of the kingdom and they've got some inside information and maybe he's going to be coming in the next 2 or 3 years. Well, the only thing is that some of them have been preaching it since 1915, the gospel of the kingdom. And friends, he hadn't arrived yet. So I think maybe they ought to take that record off and put the record on of the gospel of the grace of God, the gospel of Christ. The gospel that saves men and women. That's the gospel that's important for us to preach today.
0: Our next question comes to us from a listener in Hemet, California, who writes, John chapter 13, verse 14 says, you also ought to wash one another's feet. Why do so few practice this ordinance? Was it only for the early church?
1: Well, I have a book on the subject of, is Jesus still in the foot washing business? I had no objection to those who practice the physical act of washing feet and consider it a sacrament, or at least part of the sacrament of the Lord's Supper. I see nothing actually wrong with that whatsoever. But very candidly, I think there is a spiritual meaning there. My understanding of the washing of the disciples' feet was on the part of Christ as something that John makes very clear at the beginning of the chapter. What he did because he was going to the Father. In other words, what he did down here, he would be practicing up there. And I think Jesus is still in the foot washing business. He said to Peter, if I don't wash you, you have no part with me. We're not talking about salvation there. These men are already his. They could lose their fellowship with him, and that's what he's talking about. Now, we are told that if we confess our sins, he is faithful, that is, Jesus is. He's faithful to forgive us our sins and to cleanse us. Now, he today forgives us. Now, what are we to do? We're to do the same thing. And what is that? Ye also ought to wash one another's feet. You ought to forgive your brother.
0: Dr. McGee mentioned his booklet, Is Jesus Still in the Foot Washing Business? And unfortunately, that booklet's no longer available. However, we do have Dr. McGee's sermon on CD by the same title. The title again, Is Jesus Still in the Foot Washing Business? Now, turning back to our questions, we come to this one from a listener in Gary, New York. He says, please explain what spiritual value fasting has, and is it necessary?
1: Well, let me say first of all, whether you fast or whether you don't fast, that has nothing in the world to you being a complete Christian. I think that probably that there's one passage of Scripture I ought to call your attention to in this connection, and it's in the second chapter of the book of Mark, the Gospel of Mark, second chapter, and we read beginning at verse 18. And the disciples of John and of the Pharisees used to fast, and they come and say to him, that is to Jesus, why do the disciples of John and of the Pharisees fast, but thy disciples fast not? And Jesus said unto them, can the children of the bride chamber fast while the bridegroom is with them? As long as they have the bridegroom with them, they cannot fast. But the days will come when the bridegroom shall be taken away from them, and then shall they fast in those days. Now, I think this passage helps put in perspective here the place of fasting today in the life of a Christian. You find that back in the Old Testament, God gave seven feast days, but he never did give a fast day. And yet we are told time and again that in time of great difficulty, or the time of a great crisis, or the time of a great failure on the part of the nation, or on the part of an individual, that they fasted. And it's recorded in the Word of God, and it is not rebuked, nor is it actually approved, but the very fact it's recorded, and in the way it's recorded, you would say that it was acceptable. It certainly did reveal an attitude of repentance and of change, and certainly it revealed they meant business with God. Now, when you come to the New Testament, you wouldn't find that they have fasting, since it's not given in the Old Testament at all, and certainly they were under law. And if there had been necessary for a law for it, it had been given, but it's not given. And in the New Testament, under grace, and fasting certainly is never commanded. Now, the Lord Jesus here has called his attention, which he already knew, that the Pharisees fasted. And the disciples of John, who were Old Testament, they fasted also. And his disciples did not fast at all. And they were puzzled by that strange conduct. That is, they thought it was strange that his disciples did not fast. And that, I think, reveals several things. It reveals that fasting is not something that is essential. It's not something that's required of you. And evidently the Pharisees put it on as just a regular ritual. It was just part of being a Pharisee. And now the disciples of John, and John was an Old Testament prophet, they follow through by fasting. It had been a custom. Now the Lord Jesus then puts it in a correct perspective for today. He says, the reason my disciples are not fasting, it doesn't have any part at all, I'm with them. Now I'm going to leave, and days come when they're going to fast. And fasting is for, I think, a time of great need, a time of crisis, a time of great failure. I think that reveals on the part of the individual necessity to turn to God. And then fasting is good for you. I mean, actually, physically, it's good for you. Most of these diets that they have today have in it a time of fasting. Sometimes it's one meal, sometimes two, sometimes three meals in a day. And it's part of the ritual of fasting. And again, may I say to you, that is being done not because God commands it, but because your body probably needs it. And it has a place there. But let's not put it in as a ritual, because it never was that in the Old Testament. And yet the Pharisees had put it in, and even the disciples of John.
0: Our next question comes to us from a listener in St. Clair, Michigan. She writes, I've heard one minister indicate that we are living in the last days, and all of the things that are happening are signs of the last days. Do you think that many things are the signs of the last days, and that we are living in them? And what happens to children during the rapture?
1: First of all, let me say that I do not believe that there are any signs that are given to the church that would indicate to the church that the Lord Jesus would be coming in a prescribed period of time to take his church out of the world. I think that is imminent, and therefore we are not waiting for signs to appear or certain things to be accomplished. We are not so much looking for him as listening for the shout. We are looking for that blessed hope and glorious appearing, but we're told the Lord himself shall descend from heaven with a shout. And I think we're going to hear something before we see something. And therefore, that is the concern and interest of the believer. And to become so much wrapped up in signs today and things happening in the world, it takes our eyes off of looking for Christ, and it puts them on these things and generally gives an abnormal interest in them and builds up today a tremendous reservoir of signs. And we hear so much about them. Now you say to me, don't you believe in signs? I certainly do believe that there are signs for the coming of Christ to the earth to establish his kingdom. I believe that the tribulation period will precede that. The Lord Jesus said that in the Olivet Discourse. They asked him three questions. What is the sign, that is, when these things shall come to pass? And that's been fulfilled. Then they said, what is the sign of your coming, and what is the sign of the end of the age? And he gave them the sign of the end of the age first, and of his coming to the earth to establish his kingdom. Now, those signs are not for the church today. We are not looking for Antichrist. We're looking for Christ. Now, the interesting thing is, when you say these things that are happening today in the world are signs, we are seeing today the setting of a stage. And I do believe that we are near the end of the age. How near, I'm not prepared to say. World events are taking place in such a tremendous rapidity that they never happened quite this way before. As someone has said, that from 60 to 70, that is 1960 to 1970, more things took place in that brief period of time than took place beginning with 1900 to 1960. So we're beginning to see the increased momentum of great catastrophes and great world-shaking events. Therefore, we believe that all of this indicates we're moving toward the end, and it's just the setting of a stage. But to say that any one of them is a fulfillment of prophecy and that it's a sign that the Lord will be here tomorrow or next day, no, I don't think we can go that route. Now, this part, it says, I also have a profound question. Well, I think the one you've asked is certainly a profound question. And this part it says, and I'm very confused about this question in my mind. What happens to the children of believers during the rapture? Is the rapture just for believers, or does it include their children also? What about the children of non-believers? Well, may I say to you, the scripture certainly is not clear at this point. And when I say clear, it's not dealt with. Therefore, I think that we have to use our judgment here. And may I say that that's all I have to go by here. I believe that the children of believers are all going to go up in the rapture. I think that will be true. I can't see that it could be otherwise. Take here is a very godly woman, and she is 8 months pregnant with a child. Not even the most rabid abortionists today are going to contend that that's not a real person that's there. Well, I believe that at the rapture, the mother goes and the child goes also. And just because she hasn't given birth to the child is not the reason that the child would go, but the fact that it is a child of a believer. And I think that would apply to the others. Now, I'm not as clear about the children of unbelievers. I rather fear that they do not, but don't take my word for it, because I don't know. But I feel rather confident about the children of believers. I believe they will go at the time of the rapture.
0: Finishing out today's program, we come to this question from a listener in Pasadena, California. She writes, could you please discuss the issue that when Christians suffer, have difficulties or problems, there seems to be an attitude that these Christians have a lack of faith? This thinking seems to go against the testimony of many of God's people in both the Old and New Testaments.
1: I thoroughly appreciate what you're writing about, and I do not mind answering that, because you can put it in the form of a question. Is it true that trouble comes and suffering comes to individuals just because they have sinned, or that it's come to them because of the fact they don't have enough faith? May I say to you that I think that's one of the cruelest things to say today to so many dear, wonderful saints that are right now on beds of pain and of sickness and have not been healed and have suffered. I know so many that are like that right now today, and I've known them in the past that spent so much time, whereas some godless person is in health, and you do wonder about that. Now, first of all, let me say that God's children do suffer. I have a little book, and the title of it is, Why Do God's Children Suffer? And if you're interested in that, it's just one message. And we deal with this thing today. And I think in that book that I list at least 7 different reasons why God's children suffer. Now, it is true that suffering and pain and trouble comes sometimes because of sin. But that's not the only explanation at all. Sometimes it is permitted that God lets somebody else do you in, as it were. Why does God put certain people across your pathway that causes you trouble? Well, God today, I think, lets it happen to us because the Word of God makes it very clear that suffering is one of the means that God uses. It's one of the tools that He uses to develop in us Christian character and some of the graces of the Holy Spirit. Now, patience is one of the fruits of the Spirit, and that only comes to us by trouble, by testing. And God today permits trouble to come to us because of that. I'd like to just give you one or two verses. I had thought maybe I'd go into that in more detail, but I can't do that. But let me just pass this on to you. In chapter 4 of 1 Peter, at verse 12, it says, "Beloved, think it not strange concerning the fiery trial which is to try you, as though some strange thing happened to you. But rejoice, inasmuch as you are partakers of Christ's sufferings, that when his glory shall be revealed, ye may be glad also with exceeding joy. If ye be reproached for the name of Christ, happy are ye." And then he says, verse 15, he says, "But let none of you suffer as a murderer, or as a thief, or as an evildoer, or as a busybody in other men's matters. But if any man suffer as a Christian, let him not be ashamed, but let him glorify God on this behalf. For the time has come, the judgment but begin at the house of God. And if it first begin at us, what shall the end be of them that obey not the gospel of God? And if the righteous scarcely be saved, where shall the ungodly and the sinner appear? Wherefore let them that suffer according to the will of God commit the keeping of their souls to him in well-doing as unto a faithful Creator." Now, it's cruel today to say to a person, "Well, you'd just be healed if you had enough faith." That's not it, my friend. God may be letting a dear saint develop something in that character that'll never be in your character or mine. And it's quite interesting today that there's no revival in this country at all, yet there's never been a time when there's so many people hearing the Word of God as they are today in this land of ours. These great churches, many of them are known as Bible-teaching churches, but no revival, no spiritual life, a lot of excitement, a lot of interest, a lot of activity going on, but no revival, no real deep working of the Spirit. Well, where is the Spirit of God working today? Did you know there's been a revival down in South America? And where they had this earthquake in Guatemala, I'm told, by certain missionaries, and we broadcast in that area, and they say there's been a real turning to God today, and that as a result, there's been a deepening of the spiritual life. And in Russia today, and we get some wonderful letters from South Africa and from Kenya and from Swaziland and from those countries down there. May I say to you, friends, that God is developing Christian character in other places, but he doesn't seem to be doing it in America today. We have an affluent society, and we do not know what it is to really suffer. And you hear a great many people complaining about their problems and all of that, and there are all kinds of books out today to help you with your hurts and with your problems and with your suffering and that. And that's all good, that's fine and well enough. But what most people have today, they are not hurting, they're itching. They just got an itch. They want something new, different, and all of that. God uses this, and it's cruel to tell people that if they just have enough faith and if they would just turn to a certain individual and listen to him, that everything would go right. In fact, they are saying today that you'd be a financial success. That's not true, friends. The Word of God does not teach that at all. The Lord Jesus Christ said that a certain man had built bigger barns. He is a rich man. And he said that man, because he didn't think about things spiritual, he was a fool for that. Well, just to be successful and be healthy doesn't mean that you just happen to be in the will of God. You may be a fool, my friend. And we need to recognize that.
0: With that answer, we come to the close of today's program. We hope that these subjects have sparked your interest in digging a little deeper yourself into the Word of God. To help you in your studies, we have a number of resources by Dr. McGee, so why don't you contact us today and request our resource catalog. 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
1: Well, Vinitha, I'm thinking about the listener who's hearing your story for the first time. And maybe they're thinking this, like, were you mad at God? That feels like these are things that are out of your control. Yeah. Miscarriages, your son's death, like so much of that.
2: Not your fault.
1: Yeah. Mm. Did you ever think, like, God, where are you?
3: So I would say I was mad at God, certainly before I came to Christ and I didn't know God. Really pretty shaken after Paul died. Like, just, where is God? This is this is not my plan. This is not what I signed up for. You know, I would say this is not the ticket I bought when I signed up to become a Christian.
1: And you wrote about this in your other books.
3: Yes. Yeah. But after this, I felt like God hated me. Honestly, I was like, does God hate me? But I wasn't. And I screamed that in my pastor's house. Like, why does God hate me? But I don't know if I was as mad at God as I had been before, because I had tasted the goodness of God. And before you've tasted the goodness of God, you can be really angry. But when you know, like, God has worked through the worst things, like for me, the post-polio, my son's death, and I have seen how God has shown up for me.
1: You've seen his goodness.
3: Yeah.
1: And you would say he's good.
3: Yeah. So at first I was like, do you hate me? But in many ways, I didn't know that God loved me. And I knew I was angry, but for me, not as much at God, because I have been convinced more than anything else that God is good and everything God does is good.
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6: This is KHCB, and I'm John Gager. 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
7: Brother Daniel grew up as a Buddhist in Vietnam. 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
8: And one day, I want to kill myself. 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But before I come to his house, I stop at the church.
7: We're about to find out what happened in that church.
9: 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In fact, he told his disciples that the world would hate them. 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
7: Welcome again to the Voice of the Martyrs radio. My name is Todd Nettleton, and we are in our studio today in Bartlesville, Oklahoma, with another of our one-name guests. Pastor Daniel is a longtime pastor and church leader in the nation of Vietnam. 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
8: Thank you.
7: So a minute ago, we heard how you stopped at a church on your way to go and get a gun to kill yourself. Why did you stop there, and what happened next?
8: I never go to the church, but I don't know why. At that time, I just go directly to the church, and I meet the pastor. And he give me the small book, that's the New Testament. And when he give me New Testament, I keep in my hand. But for me, that's a holy book, you know, because I come from very devoted Buddhist family.
7: Yeah.
8: So for me, holy book, I very honor. So I dare not to put in my pocket. So I keep in my hand, and I just go back home. And I forgot to go to my friend's house. And when I come back home, I remember the pastor said, it's a very good book, and this book can change your life. And I start to read. And after, you know, whole night, I read the Bible. I saw the last page, you know, if you accept Jesus, he's the God, he's your creator. You know, he will bless you and change your life. Oh, I say, oh, I'm not

0: really believe, but I want to try.
1: Right.
0: May God bless me or change my life. And after that, you know, I forgot the idea of how to kill myself. And slowly, I read more Bible. And one day, I go back to meet the pastor. But when I talk with him about what I read in the Bible, and he thought I am a Christian. So he invited me to join with the church, and I start to attend the church there. And then I bring my brother, sister to Jesus. And finally, one day, my father come to me. He the one make me a lot of problem, and I want to die because of him even. You know, but one day he come to me and say, "Son, forgive me. I want to follow you.
1: Wow.
0: I want to worship Jesus." And his life totally changed. And that reason why, you know, my mother also accept Jesus after 6 months.
1: Whole family came to Christ.
0: Become a Christian, yeah. And we really happy family. So that reason why my parents always say gospel to another relative. And, you know, among our relatives, you know, about 100 people accept Jesus more.
1: Wow.
0: And now, thanks God, you know, even I myself, my brother, sister, my niece, my nephew, my grandchildren, all love God and serving God right now. Yeah.
2: Brother Daniel came to faith in Jesus in 1974. He lived in the southern part of Vietnam and enjoyed some freedom. He started earning money so he could buy and distribute more Bibles. But 1 year later, the communists took control of the entire country.
0: So, no more Bible.
1: No more Bibles.
0: Doesn't
1: matter how much money you have, you just can't get them.
0: But in my heart, I really want to have Bible to give away because, you know, only one Bible saved my life and my family.
2: Brother Daniel never lost his love for God's Word and his passion to share it with others. So for all these years, he has found ways to deliver Bibles to people all over Vietnam.
0: And especially, you know, since I connect with VOM, every year until now, I distribute 10,000, 20,000, 30,000 Bibles to Christians in Vietnam.
2: We're talking with Brother Daniel on the Voice of the Martyrs radio. He's been telling us about his mission to bring the Bible to people in multiple languages in Vietnam. He has some limited official permission to bring Bibles to Vietnamese people, but he's not allowed to take Bibles to the Hmong people group. I asked Brother Daniel why Hmong people are treated differently.
0: Following the history, before Hmong connected with American. You know, Sawyer.
1: During the war.
0: So that reason why, you know, when Hmong accept Jesus very fast.
2: So the Hmong are seen as friends of the West or friends of the United States. So that's one strike against them. And then there are so many Christians among them. So that's another strike against them.
0: Yes.
2: So that makes the government not trust them.
0: Yeah. Yeah.
2: Okay.
0: And they don't allow to print the Hmong Bible because they don't want the church among Hmong become strong. Mm-hmm. Like they know that how important the Bible for the church, for Christians. That's why they try to stop.
2: It's interesting that the Vietnamese government understands how important the Bible is for Christians. I hope all of our listeners understand that as well. Like if you're going to follow Jesus, you need to be a person of God's word.
0: Yeah.
2: How much persecution is there among the ethnic Vietnamese people? Like, are they also persecuted or are they more left alone?
0: No, that depends on what area.
2: Okay.
0: If the church, you know, near the big city or the town, the government there, they seem to be now slowly open more and more.
2: Okay.
0: But in the countryside, in the mountain area, it's still very, very difficult. Following our constitution, they said they give us the freedom, but every chief of the village, he the king.
2: You know, okay.
0: if he want to open, he allow the church to worship freely. But if he didn't lie, he will persecute the church.
2: Mm-hmm.
0: Until now, some area are like that. And before, they come to the church or they come to the home church with a uniform. But now, they don't come like that. They use gangster. They give gangster some money, some alcohol to bring, and they come to
2: gangsters.
0: To persecute the church. Yeah.
2: So, at the village level, it's almost completely dependent on the head of the village. If he's okay with the church is fine.
0: Yes.
2: But if he's against the church, they're going to be persecuted.
0: Yeah.
2: Interesting.
0: But a problem, when the local just have persecuted by the local authority, mm-hmm. we can report to the higher
2: You can kind of
0: authority.
2: Appeal.
0: Yeah,
2: yeah.
0: But they keep quiet.
2: They don't interfere at the village level.
0: Yeah. Vietnam now have freedom. But a lot of document on the table for the local authority.
2: So it seems like it would be good for us to pray that more village leaders become believers so that those doors are open if it's so dependent on what that village leader thinks.
0: Yeah, yeah. And you know that Vietnam now, we have another problem. In early this year, the government system in Vietnam changed. Before we have a three level, the village level, district level and province mm-hmm. level. But now they don't have district level anymore.
2: Oh, wow. So it's just from the village to the province.
0: Yeah. So now they give more power
2: to the village leaders.
0: The village authority now.
2: So they're even more powerful than they were before.
0: Yeah, yeah.
2: We're talking this week on Voice of the Martyrs Radio with Pastor Daniel. He is a longtime church leader in Vietnam. So Pastor Daniel, if the village leader is against the church, what does persecution look like? Is that people getting arrested? Is it people getting beaten up? Is it their church being torn down or burned down? What does it actually look like at the village if the village leader is opposed to the church?
0: If someone accepts Jesus, they can come and say, oh, you know that Christian is American religion. You should not join with them. You know, you have to leave. If that person is a worker in the company, they said they will talk with the company, you know, kick them out.
2: So you can lose your job.
0: Yeah. Another case just happened. Some people in the highland area, they have a contract with the government to protect the jungle, the forest.
2: Mm-hmm.
0: Every year, they can receive around $8 million. But because, you know, after they accept Jesus, they cut down the payment. And when they complain, they give 50% only.
2: Wow.
0: Yeah, something like that.
2: So we're going to cut your pay. Yeah. You're a Christian now, so we're not going to pay you the full amount.
0: And some area, you know, the children, you know, they don't give them like birth certificate. Without birth certificate, they cannot apply to go to school,
2: they
0: something
2: can't go
0: like
2: to
0: that.
2: School. Yeah. So we're not going to register your children's birth.
0: Yeah.
2: Wow.
0: And you know that if something happened like that, the government, they said they don't have a responsibility. That's a local.
2: That's a local issue.
0: But for our policy, we give freedom, you know.
2: We have religious freedom, and that's not our problem. That's at the village level.
0: Yeah.
2: In a situation like that, is there anything that the Christians can do? Is there anyone they can appeal to for help, or they just are stuck?
0: So something happened like that, the church have to try to help them. Some area, they confiscate the land, you know, they lose their job. So we try to find a way to help, and mm-hmm. especially, you know, VOM, to help them to recover their life.
2: Yeah. Mm-hmm. What about in the case of the children who aren't given a birth certificate? Is there any way around that? Is there any way to get a birth certificate somewhere else? Or
0: actually, you know, that something happened like that before. So we have to set up some school for them in the local.
2: Since they can't go to the government school, the church needs to help them.
0: Yeah. But now I think just from last year, I checked again, and now they are not do like that anymore.
2: Oh, good.
0: Yeah, because it looks very bad, and they cannot get more investment from outside of Vietnam. Yeah.
2: So the publicity embarrassed them, and they stopped doing that.
0: Yeah.
2: That's a great example of the fact that it makes a difference when we tell these stories and when we get the word out about what's happening to our brothers and sisters.
0: Yeah.
2: So Vietnam, the government definitely wants that outside investment to come in.
0: Yeah.
2: So they want to present a picture of religious freedom and human rights, other human rights as well.
0: Yeah.
2: That's good for our listeners to know that it does make a difference when the outside world understands what's happening inside Vietnam. The government is listening to that outside pressure.
0: Yeah.
2: Pastor Daniel, do you feel like in the last 5 or 10 years that things have gotten better for Christians, or have they gotten worse, or is it about the same?
0: I say everything improved slowly.
2: Slowly
0: and
2: improving.
0: Like I said, you know, that depend on what area.
2: Uh-huh.
0: More freedom in the big city, in the big town, where foreigner easy to come.
2: Right.
0: But for the countryside in the highland area,
2: it's not getting better.
0: That's not lighter.
2: Interesting. Yeah. The last time that I was in Vietnam, we went to church on a Sunday, and it was a church building, and it was a meeting, and we were foreigners. We were welcomed to attend, and yes. It's interesting how life can be so different in the big cities versus in the countryside.
0: They very limit, you know, foreigner visit the mountain area, countryside area.
2: Yeah. So they're fine for the foreigners to come to the big cities, but if you start going into the rural areas, you might have trouble.
0: Yeah.
2: Interesting. They don't want the world to know what's going on.
0: Yeah.
2: What is it about Christianity? And you mentioned that they will be accused of being an American religion or being in association with America, but is that all it is that kind of scares the government about Christianity? Is that idea that it's a Western religion? Or why do they not want the church to grow?
0: Until now, in the communist mindset, you know, Christians still American religion. Pastor like CIA.
2: Pastors are CIA agents, and Christianity is an American religion. How much of that goes back to the Vietnam War and to the fact that our two countries were fighting each other? Is it, you know, it was 50 years ago, I guess, but how much of that is still in the culture and in the understanding of people that Christianity is American, and the Americans were our enemies, and so we don't want to be Christian?
0: Actually, for Vietnamese now, they don't have any problem with American anymore. I believe that, you know, 90% Vietnamese want to connect with American about economy, about political, or education, or health, a lot of things.
2: So there's not a lot of hard feelings among
0: Vietnamese
2: the people.
0: Really, very welcome American. You know, come to Vietnam, but only the communists, they still keep the mindset.
2: They still remember.
0: You know, American anti-communist. That's mean why they very scared. Yeah.
2: Uh-huh. Yeah. And they certainly perceive Christianity as an American influence.
0: Yeah.
2: What are some of the ways that you mentioned your long partnership with Voice of the Martyrs? What are some of the ways that Voice of the Martyrs is helping Christians in Vietnam right now?
0: I believe that the ministry of VOM strengthen the church under persecution. Example, you know, with the support from BOM, the Christian in Vietnam feel that we have a brother, big brother, you know, stand behind and protect us. If something happened, BOM, that's the voice for us in Vietnam.
2: Yes. Yeah. Amen. As you are discipling younger believers, how do you get them ready to face persecution?
0: Training is one of a priority for my ministry, because when we train the Christian, know God, love God, want to serve in God, they become strong, mm-hmm. and they can overcome persecution. And then they also can help another. Yeah, that's how I focus to the training.
2: And is that studying the scriptures? Is it kind of talking about what you could go through, what persecution could look like, and how do you prepare yourself? Is it all of those? What does that training look like?
0: No, we have a small book to help them in every situation, what we can react, following a biblical way.
2: Mm-hmm.
0: Also following the experience for many years of the older generation.
2: So it's both biblical and the witness of people who've already gone before us in one guide.
0: Yeah.
2: That I'm fascinated by that idea of helping people get ready for persecution. We're talking this week on Voice of the Martyrs Radio with Pastor Daniel. He is a longtime gospel worker in Vietnam. Daniel, you mentioned that your family was a Buddhist family before you became a follower of Christ. Is that true of most of the people in Vietnam, that they would say they're Buddhist, or would there be other religions? What is kind of the religious makeup of the country?
0: Following the report of the government, they said more than 60% Vietnamese are Buddhist.
2: Okay.
0: But not really, because, you know, the way we ancestor worship look like Buddhist, but not really Buddhist, you know. Only some Buddhists, they come to the pagoda, they learn about the doctrine, very few.
2: Now, how does the government feel about Buddhism?
0: Actually, Buddhism That's the hand of communist, one hand of communist for many years, especially under war. Under war, they use a lot of Buddhist pagoda to keep the communists there,
2: to keep
0: to protect
2: Putin's
0: them.
2: And, yeah.
0: Even a lot of pagoda, they keep the weapon for communists there, even.
2: So they don't mind if people are becoming more Buddhist, but if the people are becoming more Christian, then that's trouble.
0: Yeah, they don't care. And actually, you know, the government, they control the system of the Buddhists in Vietnam.
2: Okay.
0: So that means why they support for Buddhists. Easy for Buddhists, you know, to build very big pagoda. But if the church, you know, make a small chapel, they will come, they destroy quickly.
2: That's a little bit of different in how they enforce those regulations. How can we pray? We always try to equip VOM radio listeners to pray. So how can we pray for Vietnam and especially for our brothers and sisters there this week?
0: Yeah, should pray for the Christian in Vietnam because Vietnam just issued the new religious law. Because, you know, after they give more power for the local authority, they can control every local church. Mm-hmm. Also, now they change all government officials. So, example, if the church have a good relationship, build good relationship with the local authority, they can understand and seem be easier. But they change all officers. So
2: that's
0: why,
2: around.
0: You know, when the new one come, they very afraid. So they control more the church. That's more difficult.
2: So how long ago did they pass the new religion law?
0: Just early this year.
2: Early this year. Yeah. And what did that change as far as how the law treats the church?
0: After they change the law, then, you know, they control everything. Even if the church want to ordain.
2: Ordain a pastor.
0: Yeah, we need to be approved by the local authority.
2: Oh my.
0: Yeah. If they say no, that person not good.
2: Cannot be ordained.
0: Yeah, cannot be ordained.
2: So the government is even interfering in the ordination of leaders.
0: And some home church have a permission now. That person can get back the permission.
2: Okay.
0: And so the church will be closed.
2: Does the church have to go and reapply for permission because of the new law? Is that
0: No need to reapply. But the local authorities, the new government officer, you know, they will teach the church different way with the old one.
2: Okay. Wow. So a lot of transition even this year in how the church is being governed.
0: Yeah. So look at the future, I can say that the church will facing with the new way of persecution.
2: Mm-hmm.
0: Yeah.
2: So persecution may look different next year than it looked last year.
0: Yeah.
2: Okay. Wow. Interesting how the government is changing their strategy. And so you, as a pastor, you have to kind of change your strategy as well.
0: Yeah.
2: So we can pray for wisdom for you and for other church leaders.
0: Yeah.
2: Is there anything else that our listeners should know or should understand about the church in Vietnam?
0: I try to call for unity of the leadership.
2: Mm-hmm. You know. How is the unity among different denominations and also different ethnicities? Is there a sense of we're all part of the body of Christ and we're working together? Or is there a sense of, well, you're Hmong and I'm Vietnamese, or you're Baptist and I'm not? And how is the cooperation and the unity?
0: When we live under strong persecution, or we don't think about different tribal group, different denomination, we become unity.
2: Interesting.
0: You know? But slowly, the government, they give permission for some denomination, and that denomination difficult to cooperate with another without permission. That's how they can divide the unity.
2: So it's interesting, more persecution produced more unity within the church.
0: Yeah.
2: That's one of the blessings of persecution. But as you say, if there's more freedom, then the church needs to be more intentional working together.
0: Yeah,
2: Pastor Daniel, it's such an honor to have you here. I'm so thankful for your years, decades of work alongside VOM, all the Bibles that you have helped deliver, all of the persecuted Christians that you have helped during those years. Thank you for your long service to the kingdom, and thanks for being our guest this week on Voice of the Martyrs Radio.
0: Yeah, thank you.
2: You've been listening to the Voice of the Martyrs Radio. As always, if you are just now tuning in, you're going to want to go to vomradio.net. You can hear this entire conversation with Pastor Daniel. I would also encourage you, please pray for believers in Vietnam this week. I know our listeners pray. I am so grateful. I see the emails where you say, hey, we are praying. So I appreciate that. Pray for Vietnam this week. We here at Voice of the Martyrs want to help you to pray more effectively for brothers and sisters around the world. 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And I want to share a recent example of one of those requests that we sent out from icommittopray.com. Here's what the prayer request said. A Christian man was disowned and forced to flee after placing his faith in Christ. Bukhari's father is a village chief or king, as they are often called in Burkina Faso in Africa. He is also a Muslim. When Bukhari started listening to an audio Bible and eventually placed his trust in Christ, his father was furious. The family considers Bukhari's conversion to have placed a huge amount of shame on them as Muslims, said a frontline worker. His father immediately took Bukhari's wife away and sent her back to her family. He then threatened to kill Bukhari and declared that he was no longer his son. Bukhari fled to a larger city and eventually reunited with his wife, who had escaped from her Muslim family along with the couple's children. The frontline worker requested prayer for Bukhari and his family as he is unemployed and they are still facing danger from other family members. I hope that you will pray for Bukhari and for his wife and for this need this week. Let's also pray that Bukhari's father has a powerful encounter with Jesus Christ. And I want to encourage you again, sign up at I Commit to Pray so that you will receive new prayer requests every single week. It's icommittopray.com, or we'll give you a link in the show notes this week at vomradio.net. 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
10: 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My husband and I have been listening to KHCB for 36 years. 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It's also in our cars. We appreciate you and the staff at KHCB for being so dedicated to the mission of the State of the Lord. I called the station to put something on the calendar for this month of July, and the young lady that talked to me was so full of Jesus and kindness. I pray for you all over there. Please continue to pray for us. Jesus is real. He is my strength. I lost my son some time ago, and I'm still standing in these last 2 years. I lost 3 brothers and 2 in the same year. There is so much hardship around the world, but with Jesus, we can all stand. First, let me thank you for taking the time to write to us. It's so great to hear from you and know that you've been in the KHCB family now for over 3 decades. Secondly, let me just say that I'm sorry for your loss. It seems like you've been through some really hard times, but I am grateful to hear your testimony of how the Lord has seen you through these times, and I agree that we can stand on Jesus, our solid rock. I'm grateful for some of the programs that you mentioned here that the Lord has used in your life as well. Always encouraging to hear that. Again, thanks for writing, and thanks for being a special part of the KHCB family. Well, friends, we would love to hear from you. In fact, it's important that we hear from you, especially in a month like July, when people get busy with vacations and summer schedules. Our email address is email@khcb.org. The street address is 2424 South Boulevard, Houston, Texas, 77098. Let's take a look now at our daily financial report. I'd like to give you some closing numbers here for the month of June. Grateful for David and the team and all of their hard work here in the back room at KHCB. I'm pleased to share with you that in the month of June, KHCB received $262,931 towards the daily operations of the ministry. Almost 2,000 gifts received for the ministry in the month of June. We are so grateful for each and every one of them. Thank you for praying for us. Thank you for standing with us in the month of June 2026. Let's turn our attention now to the month of July. Yesterday was reported $5,696 given to the ministry of KHCB and $50 for the Pete Steigerwald Legacy Fund. So our total so far this month, $49,768. Our budget for the month of July is $350,000, which means that $300,927 is still needed to reach our monthly operational budget. Again, thanks so much for your prayers and faithful financial support. Until the next time we get together, may the Lord bless you and keep you. Sincerely yours, Scott Cruz.
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7: It's 79 and clear. Wind is from the north. Today, thunderstorms with a high in the low 90s. Tonight, partly cloudy with a low in the upper 70s. Then tomorrow, thunderstorms with a high in the low 90s. Tomorrow night, thunderstorms with a low in the upper 70s. It's 79 and clear.

0: There is a lot of talk about the biggest problem society faces. Is it the climate? Immigration? Inflation? Well, Billy Graham believed it is something else.
1: Our greatest problem is the moral and spiritual vacuum that stares us in the face.
0: How can we overcome that?
1: First, we must realize that a spiritual vacuum exists. Second, we must restore spiritual and moral values to the heart of our society. We need to restore the concept of right or wrong. Thirdly, we must recommit our lives individually to God. Society will not be changed in any lasting sense unless the individuals like you who constitute society are changed.
0: 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And it's from the Billy Graham Evangelistic Association.
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7: 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From Proverbs 30, verse 5, every word of God is pure. 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

Hello, friends, and welcome once again to Sincerely Yours Time. Today, an email that was sent to us recently here at the KHCB studios. A friend writes, "Good morning, KHCB. My husband and I have been listening to KHCB for 36 years. Chuck Swindoll, Tony Evans, and Paws and Tails, Unshackled, Adrian Rogers, and all the family ministries that support children and support marriages. We never turn our radio station off. It's also in our cars. We appreciate you and the staff at KHCB for being so dedicated to the mission of the State of the Lord. I called the station to put something on the calendar for this month of July, and the young lady that talked to me was so full of Jesus and kindness. I pray for you all over there. Please continue to pray for us. Jesus is real. He is my strength. I lost my son some time ago, and I'm still standing in these last 2 years. I lost three brothers and two in the same year. There is so much hardship around the world, but with Jesus, we can all stand. First, let me thank you for taking the time to write to us. It's so great to hear from you and know that you've been in the KHCB family now for over three decades. Secondly, let me just say that I'm sorry for your loss. It seems like you've been through some really hard times, but I am grateful to hear your testimony of how the Lord has seen you through these times, and I agree that we can stand on Jesus, our solid rock. I'm grateful for some of the programs that you mentioned here that the Lord has used in your life as well. Always encouraging to hear that. Again, thanks for writing, and thanks for being a special part of the KHCB family. Well, friends, we would love to hear from you. In fact, it's important that we hear from you, especially in a month like July, when people get busy with vacations and summer schedules. Our email address is email@khcb.org. The street address is 2424 South Boulevard, Houston, Texas, 77098. Let's take a look now at our daily financial report. I'd like to give you some closing numbers here for the month of June. Grateful for David and the team and all of their hard work here in the back room at KHCB. I'm pleased to share with you that in the month of June, KHCB received $262,931 towards the daily operations of the ministry. Almost 2,000 gifts received for the ministry in the month of June. We are so grateful for each and every one of them. Thank you for praying for us. Thank you for standing with us in the month of June 2026. Let's turn our attention now to the month of July. Yesterday was reported $5,696 given to the ministry of KHCB and $50 for the Pete Steigerwald Legacy Fund. So our total so far this month

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0: 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The College of Biblical Studies Athletic Department invites you to their second annual Fies Lama Jama and NBA Basketball Camp, July 20th through the 23rd, from 10 a.m. to 2 p.m. The camp is open to boys and girls entering 5th through 12th grade. The camp will be held at the Fondy Recreation Center. 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Northeast Freeway Baptist Church in Crosby is hosting VBS July 15 through the 17th from 9 a.m. to noon. All ages are welcome to attend. For more information, contact 281-381-8056. That is 281-381-8056. Before we continue with the rest of the calendar announcements, I just wanted to remind you that you can submit a special event in your community or at your church on our website at khcb.org/community-calendar. Next, the Igniting Hope Teen and Young Adult Refresh Conference is coming to One Movement Bible Church in Houston on Saturday, July 18th from 9:30 a.m. to 2:30 p.m. To register for this free conference, visit internalhope.org. Greens Baptist Church is hosting their BBS July 10th through the 24th. Activities will be held each evening from 6 p.m. to 8:30 p.m. For more information, contact Greens Point Baptist Church at 281-440-9422. That's 281-440-9422. Thank you in advance for submitting your events. This has been the community calendar. Event listings are provided as a community service and do not constitute an endorsement by KHCB.
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1: It's 80 and clear. Wind is from the north. Today, thunderstorms with a high in the low 90s. Tonight, partly cloudy with a low in the upper 70s. Then tomorrow, thunderstorms with a high in the low 90s. Tomorrow night, thunderstorms with a low in the upper 70s. It's 80 and clear.

0: Science, Scripture, and Salvation, a radio ministry of the Institute for Creation Research. In this program, we want to encourage you in your Christian faith by showing how scientific evidence supports the Bible, particularly the Genesis account. The book of Genesis lays the foundation for all matters addressed in the rest of the Bible: the nature of God, His sovereignty in creation, man's purpose, sin, marriage, family, and why we need a Savior are all introduced and explained in Genesis. When we see that the first and most foundational book of the Bible can be trusted in all matters, including science, it builds confidence in the rest of the inspired Word all the way to Revelation. On today's show, we'll hear from Dr. Jake Hebert, physicist and research associate with the Institute for Creation Research. Here's Dr. Hebert.
1: In this episode of Science, Scripture, and Salvation, we're talking about the scientific method. There is a great deal of confusion out there regarding what really is and is not science. And this is especially true in the origins debate. Now, we are constantly being bombarded with claims about the past, many of them quite fantastic, that are touted as scientific, but is this really the case? And understanding the scientific method can help us to get a better feel for what really is and is not science. Now, unfortunately, science teachers often give short shrift to this topic. Now, I used to teach introductory physics classes, and I know this is true from personal experience. Usually, the scientific method is one of the very first things you cover during the semester before going on to the quote-unquote real science and the calculations. And usually that early in the semester, students are still changing their schedule. So if they miss this part, it's not that big a deal, right? As long as they learn how to do the calculations, it's all good, right? Well, the truth is we really ought to spend more time on this, because if the average person had a better grasp of the scientific method, I think a lot of the wrong ideas that are being touted as being scientific, especially evolutionary ideas, would be exposed a lot more quickly. So in a nutshell, the scientific method is a way of studying the natural world. Basically, you get an idea, a hypothesis about how you think things may work, and then you test it. For instance, you may have a hypothesis that playing an AM radio in a greenhouse is good for plants. And then what you do is you say, okay, well, if that's true, let's draw some logical conclusions. Perhaps you would expect plants in a greenhouse to grow faster and bigger if you're playing AM radio for them. And so what you do is you test the consequences of that hypothesis. You play the AM radio in the greenhouse. You see if there's a difference. You look and see if what you predicted is shown to be true or false. And if it's not true, if you don't see that the plants are growing faster or bigger, well, then you either have to modify your hypothesis or abandon it. So in a way, this is an iterative process. You try to eliminate incorrect answers to the question so that you can hopefully arrive at the correct answer. Now, of course, this is the basic idea, and scientists don't necessarily do this in a robotic manner, but this is the general idea of how this is supposed to work. In order to test whether your hypothesis is correct or not, you have to be able to make observations and see whether what you observe agrees with your hypothesis. Now, that may seem like an obvious point, but it's one that is often forgotten, especially in this origins debate. So remember this saying, no observations, no science. Okay, let me repeat that. No observations, no science. So how does this apply to the creation-evolution controversy? Well, it's important to realize that when we're using the scientific method, we're making observations in the present. When we're discussing the origins debate, we're talking about the past. We have no way of directly observing the past. We can't build a time machine, go back in time, and see what happened. When we study fossils, for instance, we're studying them in the present. Yes, they were formed in the past, but they exist in the present, and we are studying them in the present. So for this reason, the origins debate is kind of more a debate about history than it is about science. Now, that doesn't mean that science can't help shed light on these subjects. We can use science in the same way that crime scene investigators use it. For instance, police investigators will often, when they're examining a crash scene, they may use physics principles like conservation of linear momentum to try to figure out what happened. They may use DNA evidence to convict or exonerate a criminal suspect. So we can see whether the evidence is consistent with a particular claim about origins. So even though this is not science in the same way that physics or chemistry is, these scientific methodologies can often be applied. But understand that whenever we do this, we are making assumptions. And that's the problem. Because we're making assumptions about the past, there's a lot more opportunity for bias and unspoken assumptions to come into the analysis. And so that's something you have to keep in mind when you're discussing this origins debate. And we'll talk a little bit more about this in the next segment.
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0: Welcome back to Science, Scripture, and Salvation. Here's Dr. Hebert.
1: In this segment, we are still discussing the scientific method, and let me give you an example of how you can test whether the evidence is consistent with a particular claim about origins. For instance, evolutionists claim that the human race is millions of years old. Yet we know, based on observations in the present, that mistakes, mutations in our genetic code, are accumulating so rapidly that if the human race really were as ancient as claimed by evolutionists, we really should all be dead by now, given the rate at which these mistakes or mutations are accumulating in our DNA. But even here, we're making assumptions. Does this argument prove, in the strict sense, that the human race is young? Well, not really, because evolutionists could claim that maybe for some reason there were fewer mistakes accumulating in our DNA in the past than they are now. Maybe the mutation rate in the past was much slower than it is now, but for some reason the rate sped up to what we're observing today. Now, that sounds a little far-fetched. I don't think that's convincing, but they would try to make that argument. So you need to understand that basically we have these two kinds of science, operational and historical science. The claims of historical science are not as well established as the claims from the operational sciences. When we talk about the operational sciences, we're talking about things like physics and chemistry. And when we're talking about historical science, we're talking about things like historical geology. You will often hear evolutionists make the claim that evolution is as well proved as gravity. Well, that is nothing but sheer propaganda. Think back to your high school and college chemistry or physics classes. Usually, you would do at least one lab experiment per week where you did experiments. Hopefully, you know, if you didn't mess up too badly in the lab, you were able to show over and over again that the claims in your textbook were correct. You were able to show yourself that. Now, let's think about biology class. How many experiments did you do in biology class in high school or college showing that simpler forms of life can evolve or morph into more complicated forms of life? Well, the answer is zero. You never did that experiment. I guarantee you that if evolutionists actually had an experiment that showed you that, it would be mandatory in all high school and college biology classes, because they want very, very badly to believe that evolution is true, and they want very badly to convince you that it's true too. So the fact that you never did that experiment in high school or college shows you that this claim they're making is not on the same level that the claims we have in physics and chemistry. So that's one of the things at ICR that we try to drive home for people. Most people don't realize that these claims about the past involve assumptions. Now, we creation scientists make assumptions too, okay? We all have a worldview. Creation scientists have a worldview. We have a bias, and so do secular or evolutionary scientists. You have to interpret the data. And to be honest, at ICR, we get a little bit frustrated sometimes when so many Christians either fail to see or refuse to see that this is true. There are many Christians out there who think that we just have to accept the claims that evolutionists are making about the past, even when those claims are completely ridiculous and they contradict Scripture. No, we don't have to accept those claims at face value. Now, we were talking about how an understanding of the scientific method can help us to discern whether a claim is truly scientific or not. And let's look at some simple examples. For instance, you will hear secular scientists claim that there are other universes out there, that there's a multiverse. Now, is that a scientific claim? Absolutely not. How on earth could you hope to show that that claim is false? Remember, in order to do science, you have to make observations. Now, what would you have to do in order to observe other universes? Well, somehow you would have to step outside of our universe. Well, obviously, we can't do that. So this claim that there are other universes is not a scientific claim. Likewise, you will often hear secular scientists, particularly secular cosmologists, claim that universes can pop into existence. And that's basically what Lawrence Krauss, he's a really militant anti-theist, he's a Big Bang proponent and a theoretical physicist, that's what he tried to claim in his 2012 book, A Universe from Nothing. He was trying to argue that a universe can come into existence apart from a creator. Now, when you hear them making these claims, they will often sound kind of scientific because they use scientific lingo. You will often hear them talk about quantum mechanics when they are making these claims, and that's a legitimate branch of physics. And they often have lots of mathematics, but that doesn't mean it's science for the simple reason that no one has ever observed a universe popping into existence. Likewise, what about the claim that the first single-celled organism evolved from a primordial chemical soup? That's not a scientific claim either. No one's ever seen this happen. No one even knows how it could have happened, even in theory. And you will notice that the evolutionists sort of hand wave on this part. They will say, well, somehow this happened. And they use, as our colleague Randy Galusa says here at ICR, they use magical words to kind of make you think they know how it happened when they really don't.
0: 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What happened to the dinosaurs? Are monkeys and people the same? 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

0: say a howdy-do and a happy day. Uncle Bob, your friend from Cleveland, Ohio. For the next 15 fun-filled minutes, a rather unique and interesting program we put together called Storybook Room.
1: When a rattlesnake sends a warning signal, he does it this way. When a marmot sends a warning signal, it sounds like this. When my friend Mr. Beaver sends a warning signal, he slaps his tail hard on the water. Hola, my friend. I am an antelope jackrabbit from Mexico, and I have a very interesting way of sending a warning signal.
0: I should say hola to you.
1: Hola también, un corobeto.
0: Well, welcome from the beautiful sunny climate of Mexico.
1: Muchísimas gracias. Thank you very much, Uncle Roberto. Now come on over here. I'll tell you all about myself, the antelope jackrabbit from Mexico.
0: My, but you're a big fellow.
1: Easy, Uncle Roberto, about 2 feet long. And when I jump, I tell you, I use my hind legs, and I'm thankful that they are strong.
0: Antelope Jackrabbit, your hind legs are quite a bit bigger than your front legs, aren't they?
1: Oh, sí, Uncle Roberto, mucho larga.
0: Mucho, okay, that means much larger, right?
1: Sí, 100%.
0: And that means 100% right.
1: Oh, you're a smart hombre.
0: And, of course, your feet aren't the only big part of you.
1: No, Uncle Roberto, I have big ears. Better to hear you with, my dear, and I mean that. And of course, I have bigger eyes. The better to see you.
0: And of course, all of these parts work together to help you protect yourself.
1: That is right, Uncle Bob. Now, I must tell you about my method of protection, of sending a warning signal.
0: See, those signals you sent at the beginning were quite interesting, telling us about the rattlesnake, the marmot, and the beaver.
1: Yeah, and I have as interesting a warning signal as they have.
0: Great. Antelope Jackrabbit, tell us all about it.
1: Well, Uncle Bob, as you know, I live down here in Mexico, out in the plains, where it is quite flat, and I need to send a warning to my other jackrabbit friends.
0: They live over in the sagebrush, don't they?
1: Yeah, see, you see, I am looking out for them, and they are looking out for me. When they spy danger, when Mr. Coyote comes bounding along, they send a warning signal. If I see him first, I send the warning signal.
0: Jackrabbit, do you make a noise?
1: No, Uncle Roberto, no noise, like the beaver or the rattlesnake. Mine is silent. It is a video signal.
0: Oh, in other words, something you can see.
1: Sí, están muy bien, Uncle Roberto.
0: Okay, better tell me about it, friend.
1: Well, it works this way, Uncle Bob. As you know, the antelope jackrabbit has a white tummy. The fur on his tummy is very white, and the skin is loose. Remember that. The skin is loose, and it is white.
0: Okay, I understand you perfectly. Now what?
1: Well, my back and my head and the top of my body is a dark brown.
0: Antelope Jackrabbit, actually, you're about 50-50. Half white, half brown. Tummy and up to the sides, quite white.
1: See, on my back and the top half is dark brown. Now, here is what happened. I told you, you know, the skin is loose on a jackrabbit's tummy. It is white. When I see danger, my brain sends a signal to muscles on my back, along my backbone. You understand?
0: I understand.
1: Well, that causes the muscle to work, and the muscle pulls the skin up and forward. You understand?
2: Comprendo, comprendo, senor.
1: You understand that?
0: Yes, I sure do.
1: Well, very good, very good. What do you think of me, anyway?
0: Hey, that's really great. In other words, your brain sends a signal to the muscles along your backbone when you see something that scares you, like Mr. Coyote.
1: See, that's right. Then the muscle contracts. That means he gets smaller.
0: And it pulls that loose white fur that is down along your tummy and sides up near your backbone.
1: See, and so I am almost all white now. You see, the muscle pulls the skin up and forward.
0: Well, what it actually looks like, Jackrabbit, like your brown fur is disappearing.
1: Well, that's what it appears like, Uncle Roberto. You see, when the muscle works, it pulls all of that brown fur and lumps it up together, and it looks like a brown streak down my back.
0: Good it's not yellow.
1: What do you mean?
2: Well, people talk about a yellow streak as one who's afraid.
1: No, not me, Uncle Roberto. My streak is brown and I am not afraid.
2: Well, Antelope Jackrabbit, how does this work in sending a signal? In other words, shifting this white loose fur from the bottom half up to the top so you look almost all white. How does that work as a signal sending device?
1: Okay, see, Uncle Roberto. When I see an enemy like Mr. Coyote or a bad fox coming trying to catch me, I immediately get scared. As you know, the brain sends a signal to these muscles near my back, and the muscles contract and pull up the white loose fur and skin up to the top of my back. And it looks strange. All of a sudden, something has turned white. And then I expand. The muscle releases that fur, and you get brown again. Right, Uncle Roberto. And then the muscle immediately contracts and pulls the white fur up again. And then it releases, and I get brown again. You see, so I change from white to brown, white, brown, white, brown, and it looks like someone is flashing a mirror in the sun.
2: One of those old heliograph tricks.
1: See, Uncle Roberto, and before the human beings thought of a heliograph to send signals, a mirror, you know, the Antelope Jackrabbit of Mexico already had it.
2: How true you say it, my friend? Well, it just goes to show you that didn't all happen by accident, did it?
1: No, senor. It was planned. Very carefully planned by my creator so I could protect myself.
2: Right you be. And the creator of the Antelope Jackrabbit is the Lord Jesus Christ. Think how wonderfully and marvelously he made this little critter.
1: You're right about that, Uncle Roberto. Say, you know what the big frying pan says to the little one?
2: Oh.
1: Hi, small fry.

0: Had you ever stopped to think how great the Lord Jesus Christ really is? Well, take time out to think in today's true story. Our Bible adventure takes us to Capernaum, a small town on the shore of Lake Galilee in Israel. There's sickness in the home of a very wealthy ruler.
1: How is he, Deborah?
2: No better, Jotham. His fever's very high.
1: If only that doctor could have helped him.
3: Mommy, Dad?
2: We're right here beside you, Daniel.
1: What does my boy want?
3: Daddy, can't somebody help me feel better?
2: Shh, quiet, Daniel. You need your rest. It's all we can do for you now. The doctor did all he could do. Now the rest is up to...
1: The rest is up to... Wife, why didn't I think of this before? Jesus, the preacher from Galilee, is down in Cana.
2: Oh, Jotham, I've heard many things, how he heals the sick.
1: Wife, Deborah, dear, do you suppose he would come here and heal Daniel?
2: Well, dear, you are a very important man.
1: So, dear, do you think he would come?
2: I think so. I hope so. He should come to our house, dear.
1: Okay, dear, I'll get ready then. And while I'm getting ready...
2: While you're getting ready, dear, I'll have the servant prepare the chariot.
0: Jotham, the government official, left for Cana some 20 miles to the southwest of Capernaum. Meanwhile, in Cana, the Lord Jesus was talking with a group of Galileans.
4: Nice day today, isn't it?
5: Tabor's beautiful today. Haven't seen it like that in a long while.
2: Lord Jesus, we're so grateful that you came to our little town of Cana. We're not very big. I'm glad you didn't forget us.
1: Me too. Yeah, Jesus, I've learned more from your teaching this noon hour than I've learned from the synagogue all my life. Thank you for coming.
5: Yeah, you can say that.
1: Well, thank you, man. I came into the world to seek and to save those who are lost. And everybody is lost.
3: I'm not lost anymore, Jesus. Since I trusted in you, I'm saved.
5: And praise God for that little lad. We big people need to have the faith that he has, me included.
1: You know, man, the faith of a child is precious. Unless all of you have the faith in me, like this little child has, you'll not go to heaven.
5: Well, that's kind of interesting, isn't it?
6: Chariot rider coming hard from the northeast.
5: Wonder who in the world that could be.
7: I tell you, whoever it is, he's sure stirring up the dust mighty big.
5: It looks like a Roman official to me.
1: What it is, it's a government ruler.
5: Everybody get out of the way, it looks like he's in a big hurry.
1: Oh, you say that again?
5: Shh, quiet, I want to hear what he says.
1: Jesus.
8: I am he.
1: Jesus, I come from Capernaum. I'm in a big hurry. My boy, Daniel, he's almost dead. He's got a terrible fever. I know you're able.
8: You Galileans are all the same. You won't believe in me unless I do some miracle.
1: But Jesus, my boy, Daniel, is about to die. Please, won't you come?
8: No, you go. Go home.
1: Go home? Jesus, it's 1 o'clock. You've got lots of time.
8: Go home. Your son is healed.
1: My son is healed?
8: Yes.
1: I believe you. I believe you.
0: About halfway home, the anxious father saw one of his servants riding hard in his direction.
6: Jotham! Your son Daniel is healed!
1: I know it! I know it!
0: Jotham returned to his home in Capernaum with his servant.
2: Father, I'm better.
1: I know you are, Daniel.
2: Oh, Jotham, just an hour ago, he looked real bad. It looked like we were going to lose him. And then all of a sudden, color came back into his cheeks, and he sat up in bed and said, Mother, come here, quick. I feel better.
1: Deborah, what time was that?
3: Mommy, it was 1 o'clock as I got up and we went out toward the patio and looked at the sundial.
2: Well, here's your answer, Jotham.
1: 1 o'clock. 1 o'clock?
3: What's the matter, Daddy?
1: Daniel... Deborah, listen to me. It was 1 o'clock exactly when Jesus told me, go home, go home. Your son is healed.
3: He didn't even have to come here, Daddy. All he had to do was speak the word and it was done.
1: That's right, Daniel. That shows who he is. Not just an ordinary preacher. Not just the Galilean, like they call him. He's God. He's God in human flesh.
2: Think of that. All he had to do was speak the word and it was done. And his healing power carried over the miles from Cana to Capernaum.
3: You know, Mom and Dad, that really proves to me how great the Lord Jesus Christ really is.
0: Because of this, Jotham and his family trusted Jesus Christ as their Lord and Savior. Today's true story came from John chapter 4.

need to think that over, don't we? Think how great the Lord Jesus Christ really is. He's the creator of the universe. And then he died for you and for me and rose again. Thank him, okay? Well, that's it for today. Till next week, Uncle Bob saying bye-bye.

0: wonderful mind, trained in Alexandria, mentored by Aquila and Priscilla and Paul himself. Oh, there's no one like Apollos. And the third group said, but Peter was walking with the Savior before either Paul or Apollos named his name as Lord. Peter, we follow. Then there was this ultra-pious group. We follow only Jesus. We only listen to him. They're the ones, by the way, who write you letters of hate saying, in the love of Jesus, and they sign their name. Or usually they don't sign their name. They're the ones who say, Jesus told me to do this. I always want to know, is he baritone or is he bass? Tell me what his voice is like. And they don't like that question because you're taking them literally. But of course, these people believed it literally. We need no earthly leader, only Jesus. And from that group, by the way, the Jesus-only cult began, which may be of interest to some of you. They're all wrong way Corinthians. Verse 13, has Christ been divided? Paul was not crucified for you, was he? A little sarcasm in that. Or were you baptized in the name of Paul?
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0: Howdy, and welcome to Wildwood. Seems this town is changing some every day. The library, the big and wonderful library that Mr. Rockler's building for the town, is in the final stages of getting done. Folks here have never seen such a building. It's big, fancy, and big. In preparation for the grand opening, Mr. Rockler has asked Miss Harbor for a favor.
1: All right, class, let's put our math books away.
2: Finally, math gives me a headache.
1: Goose, let's keep the commentary to yourself, please.
2: Yes, Miss Harbor.
1: It looks as though the new library will be completed on time, and the town is preparing for the ribbon-cutting ceremony.
3: The what? Who's cutting ribbon?
1: That's how towns celebrate the opening of something new, like our library. They'll have a ribbon across the entrance, and someone special will cut the ribbon, and that will mean that it's open for us to all go in.
2: Seems like a waste of good ribbon to me.
3: It sure does.
2: Waste, waste, waste.
1: Mr. Rockler has asked for our help.
4: He wants us all to donate our ribbons.
3: He wouldn't.
2: Waste, waste, waste.
3: Well, he's not getting mine.
5: Knock it off, CJ. Marcia, he's just kidding.
1: CJ, all of you, that will be enough.
4: Sorry.
1: Once you enter the library, there will be large display cases on both sides of the walls. Now, Mr. Rockler has asked for our help in filling them.
2: Oh, I can't wait.
1: Yes, each one of you will make a project of any sort that will represent a reason why Wildwood is a wonderful place to live. The best from each grade level will be selected, and it will go on permanent display.
6: Wow! Forever permanent?
1: Yes, Ned. Mr. Rockler wants future generations to remember us.
6: Wow!
4: Yeah, wow.
2: What kind of projects?
1: It could be anything.
2: Like a painting?
1: That would be wonderful, Goose.
2: I could paint... I could paint the ships in the bay.
1: I love that idea.
3: What about, maybe a nice wildflower display?
4: Oh, brother.
6: That would be great. For about 2 days until the flowers died.
3: I meant dried flowers, Ned.
6: Oh, well, that would be better.
2: Oh, I could paint flowers.
3: No, you cannot. The flowers are my idea.
1: I would like for all of you to think of something that will tell future generations why we love living here. And if your project is selected, that is a way for you to be remembered, too.
6: Double wow!
1: Okay, it's almost time for lunch. Let's start it a little early, and you can think about your projects.
2: Oh, I can't wait.
3: Miss Harbor.
1: Yes, Marcia?
3: What will they do with all of the leftover ribbon?
6: Unbelievable.
4: Marcia.
2: Wow, look! I got cookies. Today, I have cookies.
3: You always.

0: always have cookies.
1: Every day you have cookies.
2: So, I guess I'm just a glass half full kind of weasel. Oh, look! My cup of milk is half full!
3: What would be great is a photograph of the whole town.
4: You got a camera?
3: No.
4: That's a problem.
2: That was rude. I could paint a picture of the town.
3: No, you can't. That was my idea.
1: What is it about living here that would make for a winning project?
2: He's got an idea.
3: What is it?
5: Yeah.
2: Oh, it's growing, building.
5: The best thing about Wildwood,
6: the stories from the cylinders.
2: Ha-ha! The stories from the cylinders! That's great! Wow, that is a good one! What about the stories?
1: The player!
6: Yeah, I'm gonna make a cylinder player.
3: You know how to make a cylinder player?
6: No.
3: That's the problem.
2: That was rude!
6: I'm going to make a pretend player, Stace. It would take a genius to make a real one. I'll go and make a drawing of it.
3: Hey! Mr. Collins had cameras.
6: Yes, he did.
3: I'll ask Mrs. Collins if I could borrow one. I'll take a picture of the whole town from Fortress Rock.
2: Oh, that's a great idea.
1: A painting, a photograph, and a mock cylinder player.
2: I thought he was going to build a pretend player.
1: It's the same thing.
2: Oh. What are you going to do, Ned?
1: Oh, nuts. I have no idea.
7: Well, every kid in school went home that day, planning and dreaming about what they'd make for their project. Every kid except Ned.
2: See you tomorrow, Ned.
1: See ya.
2: Don't worry. You'll think of a project, and it'll be the best one, too.
1: Absolutely.
2: Think big, Ned. You can win if you think big.
1: Oh, sure I can. Except for Goose, who paints like Rembrandt, and Stacy, who will take a great picture of the town, and CJ, who had the best idea of them all. Why does he always have to do that? He'll win, and he will be remembered in this town forever. No one will even remember that Ned Cleaver even existed.
8: It shouldn't be that way.
1: No!
8: It doesn't have to be that way. No, not at all.
1: Great. You can just leave.
8: Not me. No, sir. I'm here to help.
1: Oh, like you did last time?
8: How is that hand?
1: Dandy. Except for the red stain that won't go away.
8: Oh, sorry to hear that. But it wasn't my fault, you know.
1: How can it not be your fault when...
8: Look, CJ doesn't need to win this.
1: You know about the project?
8: It's all anyone is talking about.
1: Well, all I need to do is come up with a project that will outshine everyone I know. CJ always wins, and Goose...
8: You are the smartest one of the bunch, aren't you?
1: Yes.
8: Then go with your strength, son. Use your brain power. What is CJ going to make?
1: A mock cylinder player.
8: A mock cylinder player?
1: A pretend player.
8: Oh, of course.
1: There are these phonographic cylinders in the Collins Mansion, and...
8: I know, son. I've heard of them. Well, if a smart fella like you were willing...
1: What?
8: It... would be hard.
1: What? What would be hard?
8: What if you were to make...
1: Oh, you're driving me nuts! Make what?
8: A real cylinder plane. One that really works.
1: Well, it would take a genius to... It would take a genius to make one of those. Hey!
8: There you go, son. Now the wheels are turning.
9: Hi, I'm Milo from Michigan. I love listening to Paws and Tails when I'm getting ready for bed at night. Oh, and my parents listen too.
1: Good day, everyone. It's Ned the Beaver here. 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How could that not be true? Well, we would love to see a photo of you and your group listening to Paws and Tails wherever you listen. And I'll tack them up on the clubhouse wall for all to see. Just go to pawsandtails.org.

0: Fred took a hold of the idea to make a real cylinder player, and he wouldn't let it go. The problem was, he wanted to make it for all the wrong reasons. He was doing it out of anger and pride, a terrible combination. He turned his basement into a laboratory of sorts, and the only reasons he ever came out was for supplies, and when his mother made him eat and go to school. Wasn't anything wrong with wanting to make a real player, but the way he was going about it was a sin.
1: Hey, Ned, we waited for you on the road for about 10 minutes. I thought you were staying home sick.
2: I wanted to, believe me.
3: We're starting a game of kickball. Come on.
2: No, thanks. I need to do some reading.
1: Still working on your secret project? Let me see.
2: No, you cannot see. Get away.
1: Calm down, Ned.
3: Wow, Ned. What's wrong?
2: Nothing. Everything. I'm focused, okay? I just need you all to leave me alone. You'll see what I'm working on when it's on permanent display in the library. Then you'll see. Then you'll all see.
3: We'll all see what?
1: Bonkers. Totally bonkers.
4: What was that all about?
3: Ned's all mad about something. Well, I don't know. Hey, look what you got.
4: This, my good citizens, is a real camera with real film in it.
3: Shiny buttons.
1: Very nice. How many shots in it?
4: Well, plenty. But it's the developing part that's the problem. Each print, that's what we call the pictures.
1: You mean, you photographer?
4: Each print costs money. I'm only going to take a couple of pictures and have them developed. I'm going to go up and take the shot of the whole town after school.
3: I want to come!
4: You can come. I want to get one of the club, too. Marcia! Ned, come here! I got the camera!
3: Wow, this is so exciting!
1: When do you have to give it back?
4: Mrs. Collins decided to take care of it. I don't think she cares when.
3: You have a camera? Wow!
2: Let me see. That is so great!
4: Line up over there, in the light. Marcia, your coat?
5: What's wrong with my coat?
4: Will you work with me here? The coat has got to go. Ned, your sweater, too. And I need you in the back.
2: Sure, in the back. That's where I always am, isn't it? Everyone, get in front of old Ned.
3: But you need to be in it, too. Should we get Miss Harbor to take it?
4: Nope. It has its own timer on it. Get ready. Ned, quit looking like someone just stepped on your tail. Smile, everyone!
3: That's it?
4: Yeah, that's it. What did you expect?
3: I don't know. A flash of light, smoke, something. I don't think it worked.
4: It worked. Ned, you want to see the camera?
2: Sure, yeah. Let's have a look.
1: Maybe we could take a picture of Ned's secret project.
2: You will not!
4: Ned, he was only kidding. Relax.
2: You'll see. You'll all see.
3: Ned, look at your arm.
2: My arm? Oh, no. Oh, no!
1: Ned, the stains moved all the way up your arm. What have you done?
2: Leave me alone! I haven't done anything! Give me back my sweater. I just need everyone to just leave me alone! I don't need any of you! I am an island!
4: He's out of control.
1: This is bad. Very bad.
0: Ned would not even so much as talk to anyone in the club. So on he worked in his dark and stuffy basement, getting more tired and even more angry.
2: This is wrong! Wrong, wrong, wrong! What's missing? Oh, something's not right.
6: Gracious, son, what seems to be the problem?
2: The problem?
6: Ooh, this place is full of fumes from that varnish. You need to keep the window open, son.
2: Look at my arm! Look at it!
6: Gracious, son, it's worse.
2: Yeah, it's a lot worse. I think it gets worse when I'm doing something that I shouldn't.
6: Oh, I find that very unlikely. Wow, look at your player.
2: I'll never get it to work. I can't do it. I've made 5 trips to the Collins Mansion. I've made drawings. I've made more drawings. I keep missing things. I'm running out of time, and I can't keep doing this.
6: Well, that is a problem, if ever I seen one. What if you just borrowed the real player and brought it here?
2: I asked.
6: You asked Mrs. Collins?
2: Yes, I did.
6: And she said no?
2: It's the only one she has. If it broke, that would be the end of listening to the cylinders. It's too risky. She did let me take one of the cylinders, though, to test with.
6: But she said no to the player? I didn't think Mrs. Collins said no to anything. She let Stacy borrow that camera.
2: Yes, she did.
6: I don't know. Doesn't seem right. Doesn't seem fair.
2: It does not.
6: Well, I guess they're gonna beat you after all. Shame. It's a real shame.
2: No! They haven't beaten me. All I need is a real player.
6: Where are you going, son?
2: None of your business. I don't need you. I am an island.
6: Don't do anything foolish.
2: Don't tell me what to do. No one tells me what to do.
0: While Ned was on his way to, well, steal the player from Mrs. Collins, the rest of the club was having an emergency meeting in the fort.
4: He's acting like a creep. I think we should just let him be a creep.
5: He does this sometimes, and he always comes back around. It's the way he is. We should just let it pass.
7: Well, he is being mean, and I don't want to be around him right now.
3: Guys, what about the stain? What about the scarlet stain on his arm?
4: I don't know. It's worse.
3: Don't you get it? He's going down a dark path right now. When he does that, the stain spreads.
4: So he sins and the stain gets bigger?
3: Oh, come on.
4: That doesn't make sense.
3: We can't just leave him alone. He's going, bad. He needs our help or things could get very, bad.
5: Goose, how bad?
3: The kind of bad that I'm afraid will hurt him for the rest of his life.
6: Hello in there. Hello, sir. Are you awake?
8: I do not require sleep. What do you have for me?
6: Really? Never need sleep? Not even Friday nights? Boy, I do. By the end of the week, I'm exhausted and...
8: What do you have for me?
6: Oh, yes. Good news. Very good news. It's going just like you thought. That boy has a lot of pride, I'd say. Says he's an island.
8: He said that?
6: Oh, he did.
8: Excellent. As long as he stays by himself, he is mine. Is he getting the player?
6: He is this very moment. I expect he'll have it back in his basement within the hour. But then what? How do we destroy it?
8: Is Ned working with the chemicals you suggested?
6: Oh, yes. The place is just filled with fumes. What with the varnishes and the cleaners and all?
8: You need to be sure that there is a deep pile of rags soaked with those chemicals. On the ground before you, you have two red balls.
6: Oh, yes, I see them right there.
8: Put one of them under the rags, and you will have 5 minutes before it bursts into flames and burns the player into ash.
6: Wow, like a time bomb or something. Oh my, I should think that would do it. That'll catch the whole house on fire too, don't you think?
8: Yes, I believe it will.
9: Hi, I'm Landon from Mount Pleasant, North Carolina. Don't go away, there's more Paws and Tails coming right up.
10: We have some parents with me today that would love to tell you what they think about the fun, the biblical teaching, and the music of Paws and Tails. Go right ahead, please.
11: Well, I love...
10: Closer to the microphone, please.
11: Oh, sorry. I love that Paws and Tails is fun for kids and parent. I kind of expect my kids learn from the episodes, but so do we.
10: I love that. Now, don't miss an episode of Paws and Tails right here on this amazing station.
6: Is it ready?
2: I think so.
6: Now you gotta try it sometime.
2: Yeah, I guess so.
6: Now, son. Now.
12: Item 93 is a rather crude oil lamp.
2: Nuts! Was that terrible? We just carved a groove in the cylinder. I think the arm is too heavy.
6: Was that Mr. Collins?
2: Yeah, it was. Now, if I use a rubber band... No, a counterweight. Yeah, a counterweight. I've got to...
6: That was Mr. Collins? Curious.
2: Why? What did you expect?
6: I don't know. I just thought he would sound more evil.
2: Mr. Collins? Who have you been talking to? He was a great man.
6: Well, that's what you say.
2: Hey, be careful with that stuff.
6: Ever so sorry. Here, I'll wipe it up. Throw me some rags, will you? It won't take but a minute to get this all mopped up. Where can I put these wet rags?
2: The trash can over there is fine.
6: Oh, yeah. That'll do nicely. Oh, yes. Very nicely indeed.
13: Hey, Ned, you down there?
6: Woo-hoo. Gotta go, son. See you later.
14: Close the window behind me now.
3: Hey, it's kind of creepy down here.
2: Who said you could come down here?
4: And hello to you, too.
3: Stacy.
15: Your mom told us we could come down.
2: Ah! Well, I guess it's too late for you guys to do anything about it anyway.
15: About what? Oh, the fumes down here are terrible. Oh, you shouldn't be down here.
3: Look, Ned, we brought our projects. Stacy has her photo of Wildwood. Look.
2: Yeah, great.
3: Look, I painted I started to paint the bay, and then I painted the mountains, and then I decided to paint something completely different.
5: What is that?
2: That is my project.
3: You made a mock player, too.
2: Oh, no. I made a real player.
4: No kidding. It really works?
2: Yes. Well, almost. It will by tomorrow when we turn in our projects.
15: Hey, what's this?
2: Will you quit poking around in my stuff?
4: That's the player. Mrs. Collins' player. Did she say you could take it?
2: She said you could take the camera.
5: You stole Mrs. Collins' player?
2: I did not. I borrowed it.
3: This is not a good place to be right now. The fumes and stuff. We should get out of here.
2: Well, I wish you would get out. Get out now. All of you.
3: Something's not right in here.
4: It's Ned. He's out of control.
2: My player is on permanent display. You will all see that I'm not just any old. The trash can!
5: Get out, everyone! Get out of here before the whole place goes up!
2: Oh, no! What have I done?
15: Stacy, what are you doing? Stacy, get away from that!
4: If I can just put the lid on the trash can, maybe.
3: Good thinking, Stace.
5: We gotta get it out of here. Grab it. It's hotter than a stove. Here, Stace, use the towel as a hot pad.
4: Okay, let's go.
15: Be careful.
4: Careful. Okay, look out.
5: Watch out for that step.
2: Oh.
5: Here we go.
3: Ned, are you okay?
2: I'm gonna burn my whole house down.
3: But we're here now. We're not gonna let that happen.
15: Look out the window. They got it into the yard.
5: Come on, Stace. Just a little farther.
15: Oh.
5: Stace, you okay?
4: Yeah, you?
5: Just barely.
15: You guys okay?
5: Ned's lawn will never be the same.
3: Ned, you okay?
2: I've been stupid and mean, and I stole from Mrs. Collins. What have I done?
16: Well, in all of the scrambling around in Ned's basement, Goose's painting was ruined, and Stacy's photograph of the town had been stepped on and torn. Ned apologized to the club and even to Mrs. Collins. The stain on his arm went back down to only his hand. But since he just could not humble himself enough to repent and ask forgiveness from God, the stain remained on his hand just like it was before. Since most of their projects had been ruined, the club had a special meeting and decided how they were going to handle the project problem.
4: Good morning, Miss Harbor.
17: Well, good morning.
18: Morning.
17: Good morning, all of you. What brings you all in so early?
5: We're presenting our project.
17: Fine. You can just set them up on the counter. Now make sure your names are on them because...
4: We only have one project.
17: But you all were working on one.
2: Yeah, well, we had a little accident. Some of them got wrecked.
17: I see.
15: So we voted on what was left and we want... Well, we all voted on this one.
17: A picture of you all?
4: It was the only other picture I took.
5: And we decided that the thing we like best about living in Wildwood
2: is our friends.
11: I think that this is wonderful. And since it is the only project turned in by the third grade class, this will go on...
2: permanent display. Yeah, we know. We want future generations to know about our friends.
11: I have a feeling that future generations will indeed know about you all. I just have a feeling.
18: Let me tell you a little something about this. Come on now, come here and listen. You got your life all sewn up. You don't need anyone now.

0: Cause you'll always lose. You can't tell a joke if no one's there to amuse. Cause life is always better when the ones become twos. It's always good to have some good friends around, you know?
1: That's right.
0: So let me tell you the truth. God sends you people who care, like Moses, Adam, and Ruth. They had their sidekicks right there. If y'all don't know who they are, look them up. So when you're stuck in a pinch and God sends help, don't refuse. Don't do that now, cause life can sure be a cinch. Yeah, it can. 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

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And no

0: order a copy of today's program, The Island of Ned, just log on to pawsandtails.org. The Island of Ned was written and directed by David Carl. The song Ones Become Twos was written by Sandy Howell and Mark Edward Lewis. Music was by Tim Hosman, and our sound designer was Eric Basil. Paws and Tales is an Insight for Living production. And thank you, Julie. We miss you.
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2: I know.
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5: 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I'm Cindy Tang with Moving Moments. I ordered a salad instead of French fries to go with my hamburger. You know, trying to be disciplined. And guess what came out? Yep, a giant pile of French fries. I just stared at it because, well, they were calling my name. Oh, temptation often shows up right in front of us. But Galatians 5, 22 and 23 reminds us that self-control is one of the fruits of the Holy Spirit. In other words, God helps us to say no to the things that can pull us off course, like French fries, our attitudes, choices, and even our habits. So today, ask God to strengthen your self-control, because small choices shape our walk with Him, and we don't want to wander in our walk. I'm Cindy Tang with Moving Moments. Now it's your time to make a move.
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6: It's 79 and partly cloudy. Wind is from the north. Today, thunderstorms with a high in the low 90s. Tonight, partly cloudy with a low in the upper 70s. Then tomorrow, thunderstorms with a high in the low 90s. Tomorrow night, thunderstorms with a low in the upper 70s. It's 79 and partly cloudy.

is Chris. Welcome to Odyssey. We're just getting ready for a time of wonder, excitement, and discovery. So why don't you get the whole family together and join us for another exciting adventure in Odyssey.

0: Now, Matthew, let's download the program into the display so it'll integrate with the existing setup.
1: Okay.
2: Oh, and thanks, Eugene.
0: For what, pray tell?
2: You know, for letting me follow you around for career day.
0: Oh, of course. Though, to make the most of it, I'm going to be rather direct and instructional. Now...
2: This button is flashing. What is it?
0: No, wait!
2: Dude.
0: It resets the system.
2: Oh.
0: I may be wrong, Matthew, but I believe we've discussed the concept of cause and effect. If you take one action, then another action is likely to follow.
2: Yeah.
0: Mm-hmm. And we've also discussed the concept of not pushing a button unless you know what it does first.
2: Yes, sir. Sorry. Did I wreck everything?
0: Fortunately, no.
3: Eugene?
0: Yes, Miss Campbell?
3: You need to come to the counter. Right away.
0: Well, actually, we're in the middle of a...
3: Clint and Mayor Hicks are here to see you.
2: The mayor?
0: Well, to see me? Well, you could tell them that I paid that parking fine and that...
3: Just come down.
0: Right. Coming.
2: Parking fine?
0: A complete misunderstanding regarding my bicycle.
2: Uh-huh. Cause and effect, right?
4: It's the confoundest thing. I've had all the tech people at City Hall check it out, and they can't figure out what to do.
5: Well, if anyone can figure it out, Eugene can.
0: Greetings, Mr. Whitaker. Mr. Mayor. Miss Kendall.
4: Hi, Eugene. Thanks for interrupting your day.
5: Oh, Mr. Mayor, this is Matthew Parker. Matthew, this is Mayor Spencer Hicks.
6: Hi. Matthew's with Eugene today as part of his school's career day exercise.
0: Indeed.
4: Oh, good. Maybe Matthew will be the one to solve our problem.
0: Problem, sir?
4: Have you heard about the clock at City Hall?
2: I read about that. The clock is stuck on 11:45.
5: Well, it's more than stuck.
4: No matter how many times we correct the clock, it goes back to 11:45. We believe it's a glitch in our new computer system we set up, but our technical team can't figure it out.
0: So the clock is connected to your main computers?
4: Yep. So it'll keep more accurate time, automatically change for daylight savings, that sort of thing.
5: I suggested that you take a look at it.
0: Well, I'd be honored to help the city in any way I can.
4: Good. Alicia Jennings is in charge of our technical support at City Hall. You should talk to her first.
0: Alicia Jennings. I'll go see her right away.
2: We'll go see her.
0: Oh, yes. We. Me and my shadow.
7: Well, as you can see, we've run all the proper diagnostics, reloaded the programs where necessary, checked the network and all the connections, but there's no explaining why the clock resets to 11:45.
0: Well, Alicia, may I call you Alicia?
7: Well, sure.
0: Has anyone gone into the programming code itself?
2: That's what I was going to suggest.
7: Not yet. None of us have that level of expertise, especially since it's a third-party program.
0: Who created it?
7: A local company called Dreadlocks Programming and Software.
0: An intriguing name. Have you spoken with them about the problem?
7: I've tried, but so far I haven't heard back from them. They're really small, I think. Just a couple of people running the whole outfit.
0: I see. Would you mind resetting the clock to the current time?
7: I don't mind, but it won't help. It'll go back to 11:45.
0: No doubt it will, but I would like to look at the clock itself whilst that happens.
7: Okay, we'll have to hurry.
0: Why?
7: By the time we get to the clock, it'll have changed.
0: So it makes the adjustment that quickly?
7: That's right.
2: Have you thought about turning the knob on the back of the clock?
0: Knob, Matthew?
2: Well, knobs are easy.
7: The clock is set for the current time. Come on, let's go.
2: Stairs.
0: 39 to be precise.
7: And as you can hear, the clock has reset itself to 11:45. No big knob on the back, Matthew.
2: Rats.
0: Where does the computer attach to the mechanism?
7: Oh, the control panel is around over this way.
0: Oh, okay.
7: What is that?
2: Flowers? Somebody left flowers up here?
0: How odd. Are those roses?
2: I've never seen black roses before.
7: Why in the world would...
2: Maybe it's a practical joke.
0: Well, look, there's a card attached.
7: Oh.
0: And it's addressed to you, Alicia.
7: Me?
0: Uh-huh.
7: No, it can't be. Why would someone leave flowers up here for me?
0: Well, perhaps the card will explain.
7: This is so strange. I don't understand.
0: What does it say?
7: Time is running out. What does that mean?
0: And as much as your name is on the card, I would hope you would know.
7: I can't imagine.
0: Well, the flowers in the card would indicate that we're dealing with more than a computer glitch. Someone is doing this on purpose.
1: Find out what's going on in other parts of Odyssey in the new Elsewhere in Odyssey comic strip.
6: You're serious?
1: Catch up with some long-lost characters with fully illustrated art.
8: What a sight.
1: And original stories.
8: Oh, right. For the good of the theater.
1: They've been here in town all along, but now you can read about what they've been up to.
9: You are not gonna believe this.
1: Plus, new surprises wait around every turn.
10: It's nice to see you again.
6: Glossman!
1: The Elsewhere in Odyssey comic strip. A new weekly release only in the Adventures in Odyssey Club.
5: Matthew, how are things at City Hall?
2: Kind of weird. Is Connie around?
6: I'm right here, Matthew.
2: This is for you.
6: A flower? How sweet.
2: It's not for me.
6: Well, I would hope not. If you're going to give a girl a rose, it shouldn't be black. Has Eugene been showing you old tombstones again?
2: No, he wants to know if you could find out what kind of flower this is. You do wedding planning or something like that, right?
6: Mm-hmm. Dreams by Constance.
2: Eugene figured you'd be able to ask your flower friends about this.
5: Why is Eugene suddenly interested in rare types of roses?
2: Someone left a bunch of them at the clock tower for the woman who works at City Hall, with a card that says, "Time is running out."
6: Oh. Hmm. Did somebody propose to her and he wants an answer?
2: She doesn't know who did it or why.
6: Hmm. Maybe it's unrequited love. Somebody really likes her, but she rejected him.
5: You're reading an awful lot into this, Connie.
6: You're a man. You wouldn't understand.
5: Oh, really?
6: Sure. Black roses, a cryptic note. Something romantic is going on here.
2: Eugene is wondering if it all has something to do with the clock resetting itself to 11:45. It's a real mystery.
6: Well, I'll see what I can find out about this flower. I assume it came from a local florist. Matthew, tell Eugene Connie is on the case.
2: Will do.
11: Hi, you've reached Dreadlocks Computers. We're assisting other customers now, so please leave a message. Thanks for...
7: Well, I won't give the Dreadlocks Company high marks for their customer service.
0: I've done everything I know to do with the system itself.
7: I've gone through the list of the employees who have access to our computers, and they all check out. This is so embarrassing, Eugene. And I don't like that this may be about me personally.
0: Forgive me if I'm prying, but we're running out of options. Are you entangled with a jealous boyfriend or someone you've rejected? Is it a hoax or a vendetta?
7: Not that I know of. Mm. That's the weird part of all of it. I can't think of any reason why someone would do this.
0: So the time, 11:45, has no meaning to you? Or the black roses and the message, time is running out? Perhaps the overall timing, this time of year, the date.
7: No, nothing. The date? No, that's impossible.
0: What's impossible?
7: Well, something that happened years ago, but no one knows about it.
0: If you say so.
7: What else can we do?
0: Well, hope for something to happen that'll give us another clue. Yeah. A place in the system we haven't looked. Perhaps a bit of information from an unlikely source.
7: Like what?
0: The identity of that flower might help.

0: Oh, hi. Welcome to Gower's Florist Shop. How may we brighten your day?
1: Hi. Yeah, you're Veronica, right?
0: Yes, I am. Oh, and you're Connie Kendall, Dreams by Constance, right?
1: Uh-huh.
0: We worked with you on the Mackenzie wedding a few months ago, our terrific tulips motif.
1: Yep, that's right.
0: Now, might I interest you in our Merrymaking Magnolias ensemble? The vase comes with it. Oh, and you should see our religious designs. The incarnations are very popular now.
1: Well, actually, I've been all over town trying to find out about a particular flower.
0: Oh, which one?
1: This.
0: Oh, well, you should have come here first. I know exactly what it is.
1: Oh, great.
0: It's called the jilted. The black petals symbolize the death of love. And you see these tiny bits of dark red on the inner petals?
1: Uh-huh.
0: Very unique. And it's symbolic of the blood spilled from a broken heart.
1: Oh, so it's a feel-good flower. How do you know it?
0: Well, because the man who created the hybrid used to work at this shop. I mean, before it was this shop.
1: No kidding. I'll bet he was a riot at parties.
0: Well, I wouldn't know. His name was Michael Butler. Now, the story goes that he was an expert botanist and created beautiful new flowers in the greenhouse out back.
1: Well, what happened to him?
0: Oh, rumor has it that something terribly sad happened in his romantic life and he left town. Thus, the name of the flower.
1: Well, do you know where he is now?
0: No, I don't. But we get these flowers from a place called Stems and Surprises in Connellsville. They're not very popular for obvious reasons. Funny, though, that you'd ask about them now.
1: Why is it funny?
0: Now, because a man just bought a dozen of these the other day. Oh. Oh, they weren't for you, were they, honey?
1: No. But can you tell me who bought them?
0: I'm sorry, I can't. He paid cash. He didn't give a name.
1: Mm. Well, look, here's my card.
0: Mm-hmm.
1: If he happens to come by again and you get a name, will you please let me know?
0: Okay. But why are you so interested?
1: Well, I'm just trying to help out a friend of mine, that's all.
0: Oh. Oh, was she the one jilted?
1: That's what we're trying to find out.
0: Mm.
2: Michael Butler, huh?
1: Yep, that's what she said. Do you know him?
2: Well, my wife and I used to go out to that florist shop when Michael worked there.
1: Ah.
2: It was called Gower's Flowers then. Michael was fresh out of high school. He knew flowers better than anyone in town.
1: Do you know why he left?
2: Well, no one at the shop would say. He just took off.
1: Veronica said Michael Butler had a sad love life, which is where the name for the jilted flower came from.
2: Okay, so how does that connect to what's happening at the clock tower?
1: Maybe Michael Butler can tell us.
2: Why would he know?
1: Beats me. Somebody chose those flowers specifically to give to Alicia.
2: It's a stretch.
1: It's the only lead we have.
2: Okay, Detective Kendall. I suppose you're planning a trip to the florist shop in Connellsville, am I right?
1: Yes, and please don't lecture me about my curiosity.
2: I was going to ask if you want me to drive.
1: Yes, please.
3: Jeffrey, I want those rhododendron bushes moved to aisle 3. And make sure to water the chrysanthemums on 12.
2: Oh, excuse me.
3: Hi, what can I do for you?
2: You're Michael Butler.
1: He is?
3: Yes, I am. Who are you?
2: Well, this is Connie Kendall, and I'm John Whitaker.
3: I know you from somewhere, don't I?
2: Well, Odyssey. My wife and I used to see you at Gower's Flowers.
3: That was a long time ago. What can I do for you, Mr. Whitaker?
2: We're curious about a flower you created. Show him, Connie.
1: You called it the jilted, right?
3: Yeah, I can get that for you.
2: Well, we're not interested in buying it. This flower is connected to something mysterious that's going on in Odyssey.
3: Mysterious, huh? But what's it have to do with me? Lots of people buy flowers, and I haven't set foot in Odyssey for 20 years.
2: Well, it's a long shot, but at this point, well, we thought it was worth taking.
3: I'm intrigued. Let's go to my office.
2: Okay.
3: So, what's this mystery?
2: Well, the clock tower in Odyssey somehow gets reset for 11:45, no matter how many times they correct it.
3: Okay.
1: A dozen flowers, like the ones you call the jilted, were left at the clock tower for one of the women who works there.
3: And the flowers led you to me?
1: Mm-hmm.
3: Interesting.
1: Why do you think that's interesting?
3: Just the timing. Something personal that happened exactly 20 years ago tomorrow.
2: Is it connected to the clock tower?
1: Or 11:45?
3: Yes.
4: Hey, you over there, I have a special invitation just for you. It's an invitation to this super cool secret club. Well, it's not really a secret. Actually, I'm trying to tell everybody about it because it's so amazing. 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
5: 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We always love hearing from you.
1: Okay, I've got your herbal tea, Eugene.
6: Thank you, Matthew.
1: And your latte, Miss Jennings. Miss Jennings?
6: Alicia?
7: What? Oh, I'm sorry. Thank you.
6: You know, it may be helpful if you told us what's on your mind.
7: I probably should, since this mess may be connected. But it's very hard to talk about, and no one knows. That's why this whole thing is just so bizarre.
6: Well, you can be assured of our complete and total confidence. Right, Matthew?
1: Yeah, and I'll keep it a secret, too.
7: Well...
8: Hi, Alicia.
7: Oh, hi. Hi, Anthony.
8: Andrew, just coming to empty your trash. You're Eugene Meltzner, aren't you?
6: Oh, indeed I am.
8: I've been to a few of your lectures on computing at the college. It's good stuff. Oh. Really helpful.
6: Well, thank you.
8: So, what's going on here? You guys are looking busy, and you're working late.
7: It's nothing. Thanks, Andrew.
8: Oh, I get it. You're welcome.
6: Farewell.
1: Was he on your list?
7: Him? No. He doesn't have access to anything. Why?
1: Because in the mysteries, the butler always does it. And he's kind of like a butler, you know? Being a janitor and emptying the trash.
6: May we get back to your information, Alicia?
7: Yes. It's something that happened when I was 10 years old.
9: When I was a young man in Odyssey, I loved a girl more deeply than I ever thought possible. Her name was Wendy. I was 19 and she was only 18, and her parents had big plans for her future. College, medical school, the works. The last thing they wanted was for her to meet and fall in love with a young run-of-the-mill gardener.
2: Well, I get the impression you're not run-of-the-mill, Michael.
9: Even so, her parents didn't approve and told her she wasn't to see me. Ever. Not even as a friend.
1: Oh, that's pretty harsh.
9: Well, I don't blame them. I was a cocky and arrogant kid. Understandably, her parents believed Wendy could do better. But Wendy and I were too blindly in love to go along with what her parents wanted. We tried meeting secretly, but got caught. So we switched to communicating through letters.
1: Letters? Wouldn't her parents see them in the mail?
9: We didn't mail them. We had a secret courier who delivered the letters back and forth.
1: Who would do that for you?
9: Her little sister.
2: What was her sister's name?
9: Alicia.
7: I carried their letters back and forth. Wendy would give one to me at home, and I'd see Michael in the park on the way to school. Then on the way home, he'd have a letter for me to take back to her.
1: Sounds pretty boring.
7: You're a boy. For me, I don't know. It's like I was part of something really special. It made my sister happy. But then...
6: Well, then what?
7: Something went wrong between them. There was tension. Wendy was miserable, and Michael seemed angry.
6: Do you know the cause?
9: I wanted to run away with Wendy. I asked her to elope and leave town. It was so hard for her. We fought about it in our letters. I realized much later that I was being unreasonable, even hot-headed, pressuring her like that. But all I could think about was how happy we'd be together. Finally, I gave her an ultimatum. I wrote her a letter telling her to meet me at the clock tower that night.
2: At 11:45.
9: That's right. I told her to meet me and we'd go off together. If she didn't meet me, then I would assume that she never wanted to marry me and we shouldn't see each other ever again. I'd leave Odyssey without her.
1: Wow.
9: I gave the letter to her sister.
7: I'll never forget that day. Wendy was in a horrible mood, crying and complaining. She was being really nasty to me and said some unkind things. The terrible part is that I don't remember what she said. All I remember is how angry I felt. There I was, running those letters back and forth, and she didn't appreciate it. I was furious by the time I saw Michael. When he gave me the letter, I almost told him to deliver it himself. I wish now that I had. But I took it, and on the way home, I decided I wasn't going to be their delivery girl anymore. So I tore the letter in half and shoved it into my coat pocket. Worse, I lied and told Wendy that Michael didn't show up at the park, so there was no letter. And I went to bed that night feeling really smug in my anger. I showed them.
9: I waited beneath the clock tower at 11:45. And for an hour after that, Wendy didn't show up.
7: At first, I didn't know what happened. Michael didn't come to the park the next day or any day after that. Wendy did nothing but cry. I knew something was wrong. And after a few days, I remembered the torn-up note in my coat pocket. I sneaked away and pieced it together. Michael wanted Wendy to elope with him. They were to meet at the clock tower at 11:45 that night, or he'd leave her forever.
10: Oh, no.
7: I know. That's when I realized what I'd done. It was terrible. I panicked. I tore the letter up into a million tiny pieces and threw it into the dumpster. And I swore I would never tell anyone what happened.
1: Did you?
7: No. Not my parents, not my sister, no one. Ever. It's been my secret. I thought that life would go on and we'd all forget about it. Until now.
9: I haven't been back to Odyssey since that night. I went to work in Chicago and then a few years ago came to Connellsville. But I won't set foot in Odyssey again. I won't even deliver our flowers there.
1: So you don't know what became of Wendy?
9: No.
2: Or her sister, Alicia.
9: Her sister? Wait, do you know Alicia?
1: She's in Odyssey, working for City Hall.
2: Michael, she's at the center of this mystery.
9: But why?
7: I don't know why. That's what I can't figure out. Somehow someone knows what I did. That the anniversary is 20 years ago, and I'm now being tortured for it.
10: What's that?
1: Did you reset the clock? Why is it chiming?
10: No, I didn't. Is this normal, Alicia?
7: Nothing is normal anymore.
10: Yeah.
8: I'm sorry to bother you again, but were any of you guys in the clock tower just now?
2: No.
8: Why
2: no.
8: do you ask? Because the door to the staircase is standing wide open.
1: Not again. Whoa, it's freak out time.
10: Let's look.
8: There doesn't seem to be anybody here.
1: No flowers, either.
8: Flowers?
10: Oh, they were placed around by the control panel.
7: Oh, I can't bear to look. This whole thing is making me a nervous wreck.
10: Oh, if it's distressing to you, Alicia, then stay here.
7: No. No, I'll come.
10: Very well.
1: Oh.
8: What is that?
10: Some sort of white headdress, but I'm not entirely sure if it's...
7: I know what it is.
10: Huh?
7: It's a wedding veil.
10: Oh.
7: Why is this happening to me? Who could know? It's a nightmare. It's all my fault.
10: No, no, why would it all be your fault? It's
1: hey,
10: just...
1: Hey, what's happening?
8: The clock's moving again.
1: Whoa, did you see that? The minute hand just moved backwards.
10: Oh, no.
7: Why is it doing that?
10: Quickly, I must get to the computer.
7: What's happening?
10: I'm doing my best to find out.
11: Sorry to bother you guys, but in case you haven't noticed, the clock hands are moving backwards.
10: Yes, Mr. Mayor, I'm investigating even now. This is very unusual. The computer program, the entire system, even the clock has started a countdown.
1: A countdown?
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5: This is a perplexing mystery. 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Or in Canada, write to Box 9800, Vancouver, BC, V6B4G3. Today's adventure, The Mystery of the Clock Tower, is included in Album 52. Check it out. Adventures in Odyssey is a presentation of Focus on the Family. The Mystery of the Clock Tower was written by Paul McCusker, with sound design by Jonathan Crowe and music by John Campbell. Our cast included Will Ryan, Zach Callison, Heather Simpson, and Katie Lee. And I'm Chris, hoping you'll join us again next time for the conclusion to this mysterious adventure in Odyssey.
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15: Oh, I know. Let's take one of them there reality checks.
16: It's time now for another Man on the Street special report with roving correspondent Nit Whitley.
15: Nit Whitley here with another Man on the Street special report. We are traveling through time and space to interview historical biblical figures and asking them to give us a reality check of God as he pertains to the events in their lives. Today we will be talking to Jacob, the son of Isaac, who has just spent last night wrestling with an angel, and for good reason. Coming this way to meet Jacob is his twin brother Esau, whom Jacob hasn't seen since he took Esau's blessing through treachery. See, Jacob has a knack for what we would call shady dealing. In other words, he's not always honest. Well, Esau wasn't very happy about losing his blessing, and he wanted to kill Jacob. Jacob fled his father's house and has been gone several years. He's married now and has been working for his father-in-law. I don't seem to see Jacob anywhere. Well, there's a kind of a log cabin up on that hill. I think I'll go there and ask if they might have seen Jacob. Well, the reason Jacob is going back to face Esau is because Jacob's deceitful ways have put him at odds with his father-in-law, who was pretty deceitful himself. So Jacob has gotten himself exiled from his father-in-law's house, and now is heading towards a brother who, in the past, has wanted to kill him. A rather unpleasant spot to be in, I must say. Oh, look, there's somebody on the porch. Sir, I wonder if you could assist me. Whoa!
17: Yeah, hold it right there. You a Hat Rock or a McCord?
15: Well, actually, I'm a reporter! Reporter!
17: That's just the kind of thing a Hat Rock would say.
15: Well, sir, I don't know what you're talking about. You see, I'm a reporter. I'm looking for Jacob, so if you would be so kind... Zeke, what's going on? Why all the shooting?
17: Got me a Hat Rock down there.
15: Oh, we McCords have been feuding with the Hat Rocks for years. Say, that's interesting, because our report is about two brothers who have been sort of feuding, too. Oh, let me go get my gun. I'll join you.
17: Go get everybody. We could all use the practice.
15: Now, if you could just tell me where I might find Jacob. You see, he spent the night here wrestling with an angel. Maybe you heard something during the night? Well, you see, the reason he was doing that was because he had a reality check. You see, he had been getting by living by his wits and using deceit. But like all sin will, it eventually caught up with him.
18: Hey, Paul, why are we McCords feuding with the Hat Rocks?
17: Don't rightly know, son.
18: Well, that's good enough for me.
15: You see, Jacob's life has finally come to a dead end. He's run out of tricks and has nowhere else to go. Jacob knew he needed God's blessing, and without it, he was lost. God would break him of his deceitful ways and even give him a new name, Israel. So we see that we may come to think that we can rely upon ourselves and our own abilities, and we may even get by for a while. But eventually our skill runs out, and we can find ourselves like Jacob, between a rock and a hard place. As Scripture says, your sin will find you out.

0: If you want to know the whole story of Jacob and Esau and how it all turns out, you can read about it in the book of Genesis, chapters 31 through 33. What a mess. You can't imagine how this could get any worse.
1: Hey, look, boys, it's a McCord. Get all the hat rocks, so let's go.
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4: Weird things teens are doing today. This is Parenting Today's Teens with Mark Gregston and Courtney LaFleur. And Mark is the founder and executive director of Heartlight Ministries, a residential counseling program for teens. Courtney is a licensed professional counselor. This is going to be interesting, Mark.
5: Well, it is. You know, I mean, think about it for a moment. I mean, I go back and I think about times that we used to play, when I was a kid, lawn darts. Let's throw a huge spear up in the air, and the number of people that had their heads sewn up and stapled together. But that's what they did in the 70s. They were streaking, playing these stupid lawn darts. They had pet rocks, mood rings, and they sat around playing some game named Pong. In the 80s, they made mixtapes, big hair, leg warmers. Did you ever wear leg warmers?
6: Absolutely not. No.
5: You weren't even born in the 80s.
6: No.
5: I mean, and so, but I mean, then in the 90s, teens had this noisy AOL internet connections, and some people understand exactly what I'm talking about.
4: Mm-hmm.
5: They recorded movies and used disposable cameras in the 2000s. They wore puka shell necklaces all the time, had pasture parties, talked on flip phones about Y2K. They wore low-rise jeans, UGG boots, and fell in love with Facebook and Twitter. 2010s, they were obsessed with Snapchat, Instagram, planking, wearing leggings with combat boots. They added something to it. And the YOLO mindset, which is you only live once.
6: Oh, thank you. Yeah.
5: I know. And it's crazy. And so I wonder, so what are the weird things that are happening today? And here's the shift. A lot of the weird things happening today can be very dangerous to kids. So that's what we're going to be talking about today.
4: We'll pick up the topic in just a moment. You'll find us online at parentingtodaysteens.org. Mark, really, are teens weirder today than in previous times?
5: Well, you know, I don't think teens in the 20s are really any different than anybody else. It's just that some of the stupid stuff they're doing is getting them into trouble. You know, and these are dangerous things I think that parents need to be aware of. I mean, this environment is shaped by algorithms and constant visibility and fast-moving trends. There are behaviors that feel new or more intense than before, and a few of them can cross into the risky category. And so one of those that I think is important for people to understand is this viral challenge culture that happens. And it happens with, let's pour ice water over somebody, or let's, you know, let's do this. There was this cinnamon challenge that happened a few years ago where people would eat cinnamon, and then people started dying from doing that, choking on it. And so these stunts is that you film them and you place them before people and you get attention. You get so many likes and everything else. But some of it's kind of risky. Spin your car this way. Stand on the back of a car. Flip over a car. You know, I mean, do this surfing that, you know, on the back of a subway where people have been killed. Those are all viral challenges that have happened that have become very dangerous, but yet it is a part of the culture today.
4: Yeah, Courtney?
6: A part of this too is just the fact that everything is filmed. So it may not be that kids are any weirder than they used to be. It's just that now we can see it all because it's all recorded and we're all seeing it online. So it does feel a little bit more intense. And kids are truly filming everything. Like, you'll see anything happen or they'll go experience something new, and the first thing they do is pull out their phone and take pictures of it or video so that they can prove they were there and they saw it and share it with someone. But it also means they're videoing fights that happen in school or their own personal emotional breakdowns, which is stuff that we would never show people before.
5: Yeah, yeah.
6: Embarrassing situations.

0: situations of other people or themselves. And I think there's this idea that in sharing that, they're being really authentic or really genuine. But to me, and I think to a lot of people, anytime you're setting something up to be filmed, it doesn't feel very authentic or genuine. So I get the intent, but it still is a little bit strange to be, like you said, maybe filming yourself crying about something or freaking out or getting angry about something just for other people to see. And there's an overall loss of privacy. You know, there aren't any private moments anymore for those kids. And it ends up harming their reputation in the long run, because even if they post something they regret or they grow up and say, that's so embarrassing, I can't believe I posted that online, it doesn't go away. It's still there. And so situations get escalated by the fact that, you know, something can happen in real life and then it can be done and it can be over. But if they're posting videos of it, it keeps going and going and going, and there is no de-escalation then.
1: I think that, Courtney, I think that's it goes into like the tracking and surveillance of people that happen all the time with SnapMat or Find My Friends or something. People always know where you are. They know what you're doing. People are always watching. Mm-hmm. You know, it's interesting to me. There's people out there that just go out and video people just to make them mad because they're invading the privacy, but it's in the public, so they do it. And so then you go, I can't do anything without somebody watching over my shoulder all the time. And so it normalizes some of these controlling behaviors in relationships with people, knowing that anything can be placed out there. I think it's dangerous to invade the privacy of people. I mean, I think it's dangerous to invade the privacy of people in public. I don't think that's a good thing. And so, I mean, because it creates a sense of anxiety with kids.
0: I think that one's huge. Probably one of the biggest differences we see in relationships with teenagers right now is that exactly what you said, the sense of control, whether it's over your friends or a romantic relationship, but being able to see how quickly someone responds to you or where they are or how many people they've Snapchatted that day. Like this is very intense knowledge of each other's lives. And it gives this sense of things become rude through technology that aren't actually rude in real life, like saying no to someone or saying, you know, I'm not going to show up to this thing, or liking their picture, or going somewhere with another friend and not inviting another one. Those are all normal things that people do, but it becomes rude and hateful online. And I just think it's a huge part of the anxiety in teens that they feel like they have to be perfect in that way to have their friendships and controlling in some ways.
1: You know what's interesting to me that something new that's come up are these deep fake pictures where kids are using AI. You know, it's like, I'm not going to identify anybody else, but for me, it's like you could take a picture of me and make me look naked in front of other people. What, nobody wants to see that. You know, I mean, it would be more of a comedy than anything, but the fact that somebody can do that is ruining people's lives.
2: Yeah. Scary.
1: Because they are showing that to other people, and it's an invasion of privacy, even though it's fake. Mm-hmm. It's not true. It's unreal. Who would have thought that we would have ever dealt with that in high school?
0: Yeah.
1: And now states are passing laws to eliminate that. I don't know how you're going to do that. Mm-hmm. I think that's progress with AI that has a very horrendous part of it that can damage relationships.
0: There's a part of this too that is kids finding their identity. We know teenagers find their identity all the time, and there's a lot of exploring, but this is happening at a high speed with this generation right now, because everything's public, things change quickly, they're getting constant feedback, different groups they can join, so nothing's happening slowly, and they're not taking their time to figure it out. They're jumping from one thing to the next, looking for that validation and that acceptance, and that's how they decide to define themselves. And going a little bit deeper into that, I see that happen a lot in teens right now with self-diagnosing. They've put their identity in the fact that they have an anxiety disorder, or they're bipolar, or they have PTSD. You know, I've had several girls come into Heartlight recently and ask me, I think I have borderline personality disorder. And I'm like, how do you even know about borderline personality disorder? This is dangerous because they're getting inaccurate information online. If they feel they've become a part of that community, then the flip side of that is they can never improve because then they won't remain a part of that community. So they've got to stay anxious or depressed or, you know, have irrational thoughts or crazy mood swings. So that identity becomes a really dangerous thing because they stay stuck in it.
1: Yeah.
2: Well, we'll talk more with Mark and Courtney about this issue in a few moments, and Annabelle will be our teen guest coming up next. I hope you'll join Mark for a Families in Crisis conference soon. These weekend events offer practical help to parents and grandparents of teens who are spinning out of control. For more information about the upcoming Families in Crisis conference, go to parentingtodaysteens.org.
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1: Annabelle, thanks for being a part of the program. I've got to ask this question. How in the world did you end up from Russia all the way here to East Texas in Longview, Texas? How did that happen?
4: Well, over like the course of my whole life, I have been kind of traveling throughout the United States. I was adopted from Russia at an early age.
1: Where in Russia?
4: St. Petersburg.
1: Wow, that's a beautiful city.
4: Yes, it is. It's really gorgeous. I've seen pictures, but I haven't visited yet. But I've seen a lot of pictures.
1: Well, I don't think you're going to be going anytime soon.
4: No, yes.
0: Probably not.
1: May want to give it a little bit of time.
4: Yes, so. For sure. But yeah, so I was born in St. Petersburg, Russia, and I moved to Connecticut around the age of two, Fairfield, Connecticut. And from then on, I moved to Austin, Texas, around the age of seven, I want to say. Throughout then, just had a lot of troubled issues with myself. I got into like vaping, a lot of self-harm, not great influences with friends. And so that was really hard for me. I then ended up moving from Austin and leaving like pretty much my whole life that I'd kind of built to Florida. And that's kind of when everything went really downhill. And so when I got to Florida, I was continuing to self-harm. My mom did not know about it. And so I had not a great support system because I had just moved. I started eighth grade, was just not the greatest.
0: Eighth grade is when you moved? I'm so sorry.
4: Yeah, it was bad. It was really bad.
1: Okay, and so what's the self-harm about? I mean, what was kind of driving that?
4: I started in seventh grade because my friends were kind of doing it and it was popular, but then I started to use it more as a coping skill.
1: Wow.
4: For my pain. I didn't really think that I was like worth anything.
1: Pain from what?
4: A lot of it stemmed from my adoption. I had a lot of abandonment issues. People were just kind of coming and going from my life and I didn't think that I was really worth anything.
1: Did the adoption affirm those feelings you were having, or did it magnify it, make it bigger because you felt like you were abandoned?
4: It definitely made my feelings feel a lot bigger than they were.
1: Yeah.
4: I mean, adoption itself is a big concept, but the reason why it was just felt so big is because it happened at such a young age and I didn't understand the feelings.
1: Yeah, half the kids at Heartlight are adopted.
4: Yes.
1: You know that?
4: Yeah.
1: Half of them here are. It's amazing.
4: Yeah.
1: I mean, it's definitely got those issues.
4: For sure.
0: So did you know at the time, like I'm thinking seventh, eighth grade, and you're experiencing these feelings of rejection, abandonment, fear. It sounds like trying to fit in with a friend group that was doing some pretty negative behaviors. Did you know at that point, like, could you verbalize what you were feeling, or did it feel more like what is going on, like in chaos mode?
4: Yeah, it felt more like what was going on, chaos mode. I definitely had no clue kind of really why I was feeling any of this. Yeah. It was just very out of the blue. I just wanted to fit in. I wanted to be a part of something. And so it turned from wanting to be a part of something to something that I only knew how to do to help myself.
0: Yeah.
1: Wow.
4: And so self-harming just felt like the only way to make my pain kind of go away.
1: Wow.
4: Even though it caused me more pain later on.
1: Yeah.
4: And so going into eighth grade, feeling like I didn't have a place was really hard for me. And so a lot of the times I spent trying to find friends, trying to find relationships, trying to do all of these things, and it just got worse. And so around the middle of my eighth grade year, I got sent to a mental hospital and I got Baker acted in Florida, which was awful. Yeah. It was not good at all. I actually told my mom that I wanted to go because I felt like I needed the help. Yeah. And
1: that was in eighth grade.
4: Yeah.
1: Eighth grade. Fast forward a little bit to what got you here. What was the decision, or what was the thing that went on that somebody said, wait, we got to send her away to Heartlight for 12 months. What was that about?
4: Middle of my junior year, I had some threats from some people. I got jumped by a bunch of girls. My parents had realized that because I was involved in drugs and drinking and partying and hanging out with the wrong crowd, and now my safety was even more at risk.
1: Yeah.
4: They had thought that it would be best that I went away for a little bit just to kind of figure out what the root of all of this was. Yeah.
1: So you get here. And you were so excited to be here. I mean, you're just going, man, I just love it here.
4: Absolutely.
0: This is the dream.
4: Yeah. for sure.
1: Yeah. Where was the turning point for you?
4: It was actually recent. I feel like a lot of people will say like it was like in the middle of their program was like 3 or 4 months in. When I didn't come back from my August break, I was in a juvenile assessment center and I was in there and I was very much under the influence because I resented this place so much I was upset and angry. And I remember sitting there and I was kind of unconscious, but not really. And I remember opening my eyes to see like where I was because I started to regain consciousness. And I remember hearing this like voice, this voice that was like, you have to go back. Like, you have to go back and finish this program out. Like, you can't just run. You can't run your whole life. You can't be this version of yourself that's going to get you nowhere.
1: Yeah. Was it mine or Courtney's voice?
0: I hope it was mine.
4: I really do believe, I'm a believer, so do believe that it was God.
1: Yeah.
4: And I've only told one of my staff this, but as I went to open my eyes, it was all black. And then I closed them again after I heard this like voice. And when I opened them again, it was light. I could see the whole room that I was in. I could see where I was. I could feel the ground under my feet. And I really was scared that I had done so much destruction to everything. And I wanted to turn around.
1: Yeah.
4: And so.
1: So that begins to happen. And you're getting ready to go home?
4: Yeah, for sure.
1: Where do you think you'd be had you not come here?
4: I feel like a lot of people say this, but probably dead.
1: It is amazing to me, because we don't sit there and tell people, you have to say that. I have no idea what we're going to be talking about while we sit here, but you really think that?
4: Yeah, I really do. I don't think that I would have been in a good place at all or anything of the sorts.
1: So your parents did a good thing. Your parents saved your life.
4: Yeah, for sure.
1: You know, you think it's us. It's not us. It's your parents who saved your life, who said, okay, we can't do this. Let's get some help.
4: Yeah. I talked to my dad on my last phone call and he had hung up the phone, and my mom went to my mom's phone call the next day and she had said, Dad didn't want to tell you this, but he came to me crying because he said, I think we got our daughter back.
1: Wow.
4: And that was just so emotional.
1: That's
4: for me.
1: Pretty cool.
4: Yeah.
1: That's really pretty cool. Why so emotional?
4: It's so strange to see that I'm just, my parents believe in me. and that I believe in myself for once. And it's just cool to see that I have a chance at life now. I have a chance at being this person that doesn't have to run, that doesn't have to hide, that doesn't have to be scared, and that I can actually do it. I can do life.
1: Yeah.
4: So.
1: That's cool. Yeah. Love your parents?
4: I love my parents. I love my mom and dad.
1: You think
4: my mom's
1: they love
4: my best
1: you?
4: Friend. Of course.
1: They would have to put up with you. I mean, I just think that, you know, not really, but no, probably really. I would say that they love you enough that they tolerate things but make hard decisions.
4: For sure.
1: You know, and you guys will have a great relationship. You know, we know it.
4: Yeah.
1: Well, whenever you leave, we're going to hate not having you here on the property. You've been a joy
4: to
1: be here. And you're our own little Russian girl, the only one that's here right now, as a matter of fact. And so it's kind of surprising.
4: Yes, yes.
1: I hope we keep in contact for a long, long time.
4: For sure, for sure. You're invited to my wedding when it happens.
1: Cool. I'll come do your wedding. I'd love that. I'd love that. Thanks for being a part of the program.
4: Thank you. I appreciate it.
2: So good to hear Annabelle's story here today. We're talking about weird things teens do, and Mark, help us understand why teens engage in this sometimes risky behavior.
1: Well, I think that most of these behaviors come from a normal developmental needs. And I've got to put a something in here. I go, but I don't think lawn darts that they used to use in the past are a part of those developmental leads any more than I think streaking, you know, that happened back in the 70s and 80s is a part of developmental. But people do want to belong. They are searching for identity. They want attention and they want independence. And I think those are normal things for kids. They just have the opportunities to do that differently. And so that environment has turned these normal needs truly into things that are harmful and have higher stakes behind them. And so parents need to know that not everything teens are doing is harmful. They're more aware of mental health. They're more connected globally. They're more expressive and informed. But the problem isn't teens these days. It is the world that they're engaged in and has engaged them in the current of society that makes some of these things they're doing dangerous. And a parent just needs to remain connected in such a way that you can have those deeper discussions about them and help them come back to reality to give them what they need so they don't have to search for it in other places or by other actions, because some of those tools and mechanisms they can use can be very dangerous.
0: It's really easy to be scared of the unknown. And I think that's what's happening now. You know, there's a same level of weirdness, but we don't know the effects of it yet. So it's easy for parents to be really fearful. So what I want parents to think about in that is, do you have a good judgment of what is weird but not harmful versus what is weird and detrimental to your kid? Or are you so anxious that you're just kind of harping on everything?
1: Yeah.
0: Secondly, in regards to your relationship with your kid, if they get in over their head with something that's weird or dangerous, would they be too embarrassed to come to you for help?
1: Yeah. Or if you see them playing lawn darts out in the front yard, you got to go somewhere. Okay?
0: Tell them to move if the dart heads their way.
1: Something is happening that they need to do different, or they're streaking across somewhere. Put it in perspective, mom and dad and all you grandparents. Weird things. We did a lot of weird stuff a long time ago.
2: Yep.
1: It's just as weird now, but it could be dangerous. Know the difference.
2: Thank you, Mark and Courtney. 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
1: Hey, moms and dads, every generation of teenagers has done things that have made their parents scratch their heads. We did. Our parents did. It's a part of growing up. Here's what's changed. The stakes are higher now. What used to be a dumb decision seen by a handful of friends is now film posted and permanent. So before you panic about the weird stuff, you know, your teen is into, take a breath. Most of it comes from the same place it always has. They want to belong. They want to be noticed. They're figuring out who they are. That's not weird. That's normal. Your job isn't to understand every trend, but it is to stay close enough so that when that weird stuff begins to happen and it crosses into being dangerous, your team knows you're the safe place to land. So stay close, stay calm, and stay connected to your team.
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9: All of us, I think, are acquainted with the way in which Satan came to Christ. He tempted him with the lust of the flesh. If you are the Son of God, turn these stones into bread. Fulfill your bodily desires. You're hungry, eat. Then he came to Jesus Christ with a lust of the eyes. He said, do you see this huge region? He says, all the kingdoms of the earth I will give you if you bow down and you worship me. And then the pride of life. Jesus, throw yourself down from the pinnacle of the temple and God will catch you. His angels will be there and you will be front page news. Now, we all know that Jesus Christ did not succumb to this temptation. Christ said no to the devil. But what I want you to realize is that standing in between Jesus Christ and the will of God, standing between Christ and the cross that he came to die on, was a wicked spirit who wanted to interrupt what Jesus was called to do. He wanted to derail Christ. He wanted to win a decisive victory and take Jesus Christ out of the will of God and out of commission. And that wicked enemy stands ready to do the same to you and to me. I'm told that out in the wild, when you have bull moose who are in a fight, fighting over a herd of females, after the confrontation and after the battle is over, the one moose that has won, his authority is never contested again. He is victor, and everyone else knows that, and they come under his authority, and no other bull moose challenges him again. That's what Satan wants to do.
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13: It's 83 and partly cloudy. Wind is from the north. Today, thunderstorms with a high in the low 90s. Tonight, partly cloudy with a low in the upper 70s. Then tomorrow, thunderstorms with a high in the low 90s. Tomorrow night, thunderstorms with a low in the upper 70s. It's 83 and partly cloudy.

0: The great preacher Charles Spurgeon said, "A Christian is the last person who ought to ever speak disrespectfully or unkindly of the Jews." Is that still true? Stay with me. We'll talk about that in just a moment. Hello, friends. Welcome to Open Line with me, Dr. Michael Rydelnik, Moody Radio's Bible Study Across America. I'm Professor Emeritus of Jewish Studies and Bible at Moody Bible Institute, and I'm so glad to be sitting around the radio kitchen table with you, taking your questions about the Bible, God, and the spiritual life. If you have a question and you'd like to call, the phone number here is 877-548-3675. Just remember that it's always great to call at the top of the hour when we're getting started, and the lines are open. We've got 12 lines. They're all waiting for you right now. The phone number, 877-548-3675. Sometimes you might hear a Bible study or a sermon or home group or just reading your Bible by yourself, and you think, what does that mean? How do I engage with that? How can I apply it? Whatever it is that you're looking at, now's a great time to call, 877-548-3675. Trisha McMillan is our supervising producer. Lisa Jempty's in the chair today, running point, handling all things technical, is Ryan McConaughey. And someone is answering the phones, not sure who that is. Simon is answering the phones. Hey, glad you're there, Simon. Better get yourself a cup of coffee now and open your Bible. We're going to study the scriptures together. But before we get to your questions, let's talk about one way some Christians justify their Jew hatred. A recent Moody grad who's serving in a local church spoke with me a few days ago about his growing concern regarding rising hatred for the Jewish people among the young adults that he ministers to. He's challenged their hateful views, their anti-Semitic views, blatantly, by showing them the Abrahamic covenant in Genesis 12:3, which is that God promises, "I will bless those who bless you, and the one who curses you, I will curse." He showed them that throughout the scriptures, and he said that that should govern our attitude towards Jewish people. He also likes to point out that the Lord Jesus himself is Jewish, God incarnate in Jewish flesh, according to Romans 9:5. But he has been getting pushback. That's what he wanted to talk about. Many of his flock who held negative views of the Jewish people were claiming that the Jewish people of today aren't really the descendants of Abraham, Isaac, and Jacob of the Bible. They said, yeah, well, there may be some biblical verses that make promises to the Jewish people, to Israel, but they insist that the Jewish people today are actually European Gentiles. They base this on an allegation that in the 8th century, the Khazars, a Turkic Ukrainian empire, had converted en masse, the entire nation had converted en masse to Judaism. No one's even sure if anyone among the Khazars converted to Judaism, but if anyone did, it was only the nobility, the king, and just a few of the nobles. But nevertheless, they claim that the entire people had converted to Judaism, and that these Khazars are the Ashkenazi Jews of today, and therefore there's no connection to the biblical people of Israel to whom the promises were given. Well, where does this lie come from? It started with a Marxist Jewish writer named Arthur Koestler, who wrote a book called The 13th Tribe. He thought he could get people to finally stop hating Jewish people if he proved that they weren't even Jewish. If he showed that they were actually Khazars, Gentiles. Well, that view didn't work, because people instead used his false idea as justification for further Jew hatred and opposition to Israel. And when it comes to the modern state of Israel, people keep claiming, oh, it's all an Ashkenazi Jewish state. Well, Ashkenazim, that's the European Jewish people that came back to the land of Israel, they're only 25% of the Israeli population. So the question remains, are Ashkenazi Jews really Jewish? Well, the Khazar theory is patently false for three reasons. First, it's been disproved by numerous genetic studies readily available in all kinds of science journals. Maybe the simplest explanation is from an article in Science by Michael Balter. He refers to a 2010 genetic study that found Ashkenazi Jews, these are the alleged descendants of the Khazars, clustered more closely with Middle Eastern and Sephardic Jews, the Jews of southern Spain and the Arab world. They clustered more closely with Middle Eastern and Sephardic Jews, a finding that researchers say is inconsistent with the Khazar hypothesis. Balter concludes, all three Jewish groups, Middle Eastern, Sephardic, and Ashkenazi, share genome-wide genetic markers that distinguish them from other worldwide populations. In other words, they're all from the same people group in the Middle East, the Jewish people. Second, the Khazar theory should be rejected based on language. Linguist Alexander Bider wrote that Yiddish, the daily language spoken by Ashkenazi Jews prior to the Holocaust, most people only prayed or studied in Hebrew, that was a holy language, and they picked up languages in Central Europe, which was primarily Germanic in structure. Now, here's the thing. If the Khazar theory were true, it would contain Turkic elements. But there is absolutely no Turkic element in Yiddish, the language spoken by the Jewish people. And third, the Jewish experience of persecution in medieval Christian Europe kept Jewish people distinctive. European Jews had virtually no social contact with European Gentiles. Moreover, Christian governments made conversion to Judaism illegal. And even if it were legal, what Gentile would willingly choose to convert to Judaism and then become subject to persecution? The discredited Khazar theory of Jewish identity is just one more attempt to deny God's promises to the Jewish people. The Khazar theory is just a way to legitimize renewed Christian hatred of the Jewish people. So what should we do? What should we think about this discredited theory? Well, it's also good to remember that the Moody Bible Institute is holding a major summit in Chicago this fall, November 7th. Mark it on your calendar. Join us on campus November 7th for the Moody Summit Opposing the New Christian Antisemitism. It's going to be a terrific day of study, of special speakers, music by Aaron Schust. It's going to be a phenomenal day, very important. Mark it on your calendar. You can go to moodyconferences.com/summit to learn more or to register. That's the Moody Summit Opposing the New Christian Antisemitism at moodyconferences.com/summit. Also, we need to remember and adopt the attitude of Charles Spurgeon. Here's what he said. A Christian is the last person who ought to ever speak disrespectfully or unkindly of the Jews. We remember that our Lord belonged to that people and that his first apostles were also of that nation. And we regard that ancient people as the very aristocracy of mankind, tracing back their pedigree to those before whom the mightiest kings might well veil their faces and bow in lowliest homage. For I reckon that to be descended from Abraham, the friend of God and the father of the faithful, is to have a lineage higher than that of any of the princes of the earth. So said Spurgeon, and so we ought also to think. Well, I think we should go right to the phones. This is important. I see a question right here from Elaine in Monroe, Wisconsin, listening on WHRD. Welcome to Open Line, Elaine. How can I help
1: you? Thank you. Thank you. Interestingly, that you just talked about Genesis 12, because that's my question. When God said to Abraham, I'll bless those that bless you and curse those that curse you, how do we apply this to the Israeli government that has also non-Jewish people in it?
0: Okay. Because the Knesset, there's no one right now in the ruling parliamentary government of the Likud party and their associates that are not Jewish. But in the past, there have been Arab citizens who are in the actual government. Am I right about that? How do you feel about that, Elaine? What do you think?
1: Well, I don't know how to feel about it. I know we're supposed to support Israel, and certainly I do, and I absolutely do not care for this anti-Jewish atmosphere that we're living in. but I don't. You can support them, but not agree with everything they do.
0: Yeah. Well, that's exactly one of the things that I, you know, I support the United States government. I don't always agree with the United States government.
1: Me either.
0: You know, we have different parties in there. And so, so here's what I would say. First of all, it's the nation that we are to support. If we're even talking about the nation of Israel, the state of Israel, it's the way it is we don't want to delegitimize the state of Israel and say that it doesn't have a right to exist. I think we have to affirm that there's the idea that Jewish people have a right to have a predominantly Jewish state in the land of Israel. To have self-determination in their own homeland. Also, we don't want to demonize the state of Israel. There's all kinds of false things that are people are putting out about what the state of Israel is doing. I think the worst libel that I've ever heard is this genocide libel that was put forward the day after the Hamas attack on Israel. Before Israel even responded, there were people protesting in the streets the Israeli genocide. So we don't want to demonize Israel. I think that's important. And then thirdly, I think we shouldn't apply double standards. You know, make Israel have a higher standard for than we do any other nation. I think about having to go to war after the attack. I think there's no question that Israel had to go to war, and yet what people want to do is they want to have a double standard that any other nation that was attacked the way Israel would do, they can go to war, but not Israel. Israel's not allowed to go to war to defend its nation, to protect the innocent and punish the wicked. I think that's another important. And, you know, I'm not saying I support necessarily the prime minister. That's not my goal here. I'm not a citizen of Israel. I don't get to vote. But I do believe that no matter what party the prime minister was from, they would have to defend the nation. That's a requirement of secular government, according to Romans 13:4. And then also, we shouldn't believe the lies, the dishonesty that comes with all these arguments. There are so many people that are dishonest. And so that's what I think we're required to do when it comes to the actual state of Israel. And also, Genesis 12:3 applies much more widely about Jewish people in the world. Don't you agree about that, Elaine?
1: Yes.
0: Yeah. So okay. Anyway, well, thanks for a very thoughtful question. I really appreciate that. I want to tell you about our current resource. You know, Charlie Dyer, as I know him, is one of the world's foremost experts on Bible prophecy. And in fact, he was, when I took my first course in seminary on prophecy, he was a doctoral student, and he kind of mentored me through that course. They were using terms I didn't know. I that's how I became friends with Charlie. He's also, you hear him on The Land and the Book on Moody Radio, and he wrote a book called What Does the Bible Say About the Future? 30 Questions About Prophecy, Israel, and the End Times. 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And we thank you so much. 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And so you'll hear something about that when we come back. Stay with us. 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
7: The Bible makes it clear that we are to see children as a multi-generational blessing, but there's also an expectation included. For example, here's how Moses challenged his people in Deuteronomy 4:9. Do not forget the things your eyes have seen, nor let them slip from your heart as long as you live. 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Moses knew that if the power of God was going to extend to future generations, it would require the entire clan, especially grandparents, to fulfill his plan. That's a powerful truth for all of us as well. I hope you'll go to grandkidsmatter.org today. You'll see a lot more about what we're doing for grandparents, and you can join our association there too.
8: Well, hello and welcome to this program, Open Line. We have a new time and, of course, a new name for the program, which you may have known as Dial the Pastor. The purpose of this program is to discuss with you questions you may have about the Bible or the Christian life, anything on which the Bible has bearing. We don't know all the answers to all of the serious questions in life, but some things we do know, and we'll try to help you.
0: Well, did you hear that? That was the opening of Open Line on April 20th, 2012 with Pastor Don Cole. And Donald Cole did that program. Trisha found that clip and she said that was April 20th, 2012. And she told me, don't consider it. I'm not great with dates. She said Open Line with Michael Rydelnik began on April 22nd, 2012. So 30 years and 2 days later, the new version of Open Line with me started, which is just amazing. And one of the things that Trish and I laughed about as we were talking is the different style that Pastor Cole had. I did get a lot of letters when we first started Open Line saying, you're no Donald Cole. I know that. I can't be Donald Cole. He was unique. He was so special. And I did get to substitute host for him one time and tried to be like him. That was a fiasco. I can't talk like Don Cole. I wish I could, but I can't. So I just have to present answers as I understand them. But wasn't that wonderful to hear his voice again? I just loved. I used to listen to him all the time when I was a professor at Moody, and I came back and he was hosting Open Line, even into the 90s. And we're going to talk with Trisha in a little bit, next segment, about what it was like to produce Open Line with Don Cole. Well, we're going to go back to the phones now, and we're going to speak with Eve in some place. We're not getting any locations and places. Let's let our call screen know that we want to know where people are from. But we're going to talk to Eve right now. Welcome to Open Line, Eve. How can I help you?
9: Morning. Good morning, Michael. It's Eve from Chicago.
0: Oh, hi, Eve.
9: Hi.
0: This is my old friend. I was a Moody student, that's a long time now. We've been friends for 50 years. I love it that you called.
9: Thank you. Michael, I have a very interesting question for you. Can a person believe that Jesus died for their sins, was buried and rose again, and not believe that he's God? Can they be saved?
0: Well, I think they cannot be aware that he is God, but once confronted with the truth of it, if they deny it, I don't think that they know the Lord. That's what I would say. And the reason for that is in Romans 10, where it talks about people being saved. And here's what it says. Verse 9, if you confess with your mouth, Jesus is Lord. Now, a lot of people want to say that means Jesus is your master. But when that word is used there, kurios, it's not referring to him just being the Lord of our life. It is referring to being the Lord God. So you must confess with your mouth, Jesus is Lord, and believe in your heart that God raised him from the dead. The proof of his deity is that he was raised from the dead. The reason I say that is the Lord Jesus claimed to be God, then he was crucified, and then he was raised again, and that confirmed the truth of his claim to be God. He had claimed to be God, then died, was raised again. The resurrection proves the deity of the Messiah. And so if you confess with your mouth Jesus is Lord and believe in your heart that God raised him from the dead, you will be saved. And so it shows me that a person who is hears the teaching about the deity of Jesus and has put their trust in Jesus, the minute they understand that, they see that teaching, hear it, they must affirm it. If they don't, I would question whether they really have put their trust in the Lord. Okay, Eve?
9: Like the word Trinity.
0: Pardon me?
9: And if I mention that, he gets upset that he doesn't believe in the Trinity, so therefore he doesn't believe that Jesus is God.
0: Well, you know, the word Trinity isn't in the Bible. What I've often talked about, and by the way, I believe that God is triune. There's Father, Son, and Holy Spirit. There's ways that it's been explained that there's one essence of God and three persons. I believe that. But, you know, when I talk with people who struggle with the word Trinity because it's not in the Bible, I talk about what the Bible says. It says that great is the mystery of God, that God was manifest in the flesh. So I talk about the mystery form of God. I learned that from my old predecessor, my old professor, Lewis Goldberg. He always, when he talked with Jewish people, he talked about the mystery form of God, that it is a great mystery, and that there's a multiplicity in the one God. There's a composite unity in the nature of God, and that the fact that God was manifest in the flesh was a great mystery. And someone once asked me to give a simple explanation of the Trinity on this program, and I said, simple explanation of the Trinity? I wish I could. You know, that's one of those things that we have to trust God. I don't think one of us can fully comprehend it, that the nature of God is so far above us, according to Isaiah 55. You know, his thoughts are not our thoughts. And so I don't think we can fully comprehend it, but we can believe it. And that's what I do. So I hope I know you do too, but I hope your friend will as well. Thanks for your call, Eve. Always welcome to call. Really appreciate you. And we're going to talk with Lonnie in Cleveland, Ohio, listening on WCRF. Welcome to Open Line, Lonnie. How can I help you?
10: Good morning. Thank you for taking my call. I've been listening to Open Line for years.
0: Sure.
10: And I am so honored. But my
0: thank you so much, by the way, for listening. You know, Lonnie, I always tell people when I started this program, and now it's 14 years ago, started renewed Open Line, I thought for sure the only person that would listen is my wife, you know. But
10: no.
0: Happily, it's my wife and you now, so I'm grateful. Thank you. So,
10: well, here's my question. I wanted to know, just kind of see what you knew, or, you know, just what the Bible said. I'm wondering why is in the body of Christ we tend to shy away or kind of not do it at all when it comes to talking about demon possession and casting out of demons. Now, I know that we should be careful because the sons of Stephen got in trouble with that. When those demons said, Jesus I know and Paul I know, who are you? and they were attacked and whatnot. But there was a manifestation in our church from a man, and it seemed like everybody just froze, like a deer in headlights, so to speak. Yeah. And I'm like, we believe so many things in the Bible. We teach and preach on it. But when it comes to that one, it's like, no, but you see these things happening. And it just...
0: Let me see if I can... explain what I think is happening. I do think there's demonic forces in the world today, and I do think that demons can actually demonize or possess non-followers of Jesus, people who have not trusted in Jesus. I think that's possible. But one of the things I think that the role of casting out demons was something that was limited to the apostolic leaders, the apostles. 2 Corinthians 12:12 talks about the signs of an apostle were performed with great endurance among you, and not only signs, but also wonders and miracles. And so one of those signs was casting out demons. And so I don't find it helpful when there's a manifestation of a demonic spirit in a lost person to cast out the demon. I don't think that that's what's going to help. I don't think talking to demons are very helpful. Now, I served at Moody Bible Institute with a man who's now with the Lord. He was a great professor of missions, but he had been a great missionary down in Nicaragua and in Guatemala, and there were many manifestations down there of demonism. And when I asked him what he did with it, and he said, well, he wasn't going to talk to a demon. He would proclaim the gospel and call the person to repent and to put their faith in Jesus. And he said, and when they responded, the demon immediately left. So instead of talking to the demon, what my friend Ken Hanna would do would be to confront the person with the gospel, proclaim the word, call on the person to put their trust in Jesus. And as soon as they did, the demon or demons left. And I think that's the right approach. So if there was a manifestation in your church, I would presume the person is not a believer. I would bring the gospel to them immediately, call them to faith, and then I believe if they responded, the demon would leave. Thanks for your call. I really appreciate it, Lonnie. Tricia McMillan's going to be in a moment with the FEBC mailbag. But more importantly, at this point, is we're going to talk about her time as a producer on Open Line with Don Cole. Stay with us. Be right back.
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13: A popular highway sign reads, "Start noticing motorcycles." 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I'm John Gager. 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But if we care about people,

0: 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I'm John Gager, and Be Their Neighbor is a production of Moody Radio, a ministry of Moody Bible Institute.
1: 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Every word of God is pure. 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

0: And we're back. This is Open Line with Michael Rydelnik. And joining me right now for the FEBC mailbag is Tricia McMillan. She's producer of Open Line. And Tricia has done some marvelous things with gathering clips from the old Open Line. We're going to listen to some of those. Hey, Tricia, welcome to Open Line.
1: Thank you. On the air.
0: Welcome. You were here before me. I'm welcoming you. Hey, so we're celebrating 100 years of Moody Radio. Let's talk about what that's about, and then we'll talk about why we're offering some of these clips with Don Cole. So let's start with what's the celebration about?
1: Okay, so on July 28th, 1926, Moody Radio went on the air for the first time, and we are celebrating on all of our programs all month long, culminating to that actual July 28th. But all month long, we're celebrating on the various programs, doing some reminiscing and praising of the Lord of how He has sustained this ministry, and also sharing our thanks to everyone who has supported it over the 100 years. Like, we wouldn't be here without
0: Without listener support,
1: 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And there's a neat website at moodyradio.org/100years that I have linked on our openlineradio.org website. So you can find it there. But it's got all of the programs that we're doing this month, and you can, as they air, so you can see what's coming up, but then as they air, you can go back and listen to all of those. So there's like a little calendar there. You can see that. There's a spot where you can order the new This Is Moody Radio book, which is kind of a commemorative. It's paperback. It's 100 years of proclaiming the gospel, where Phil Shepard and Kevin Mungins went through, and there's lots of pictures and lots of history, and it's a really cool book to look through. It came out this month. You can purchase a copy there. You can find just lots of different information. There's a whole timeline of Moody Radio and how it started, because it started with one station in
0: Chicago.
1: WMBI.
0: Right?
1: And even that, like, the way it used to happen is you would have certain, you would share frequencies with other stations. And so anyway, it's really fascinating for someone like me who loves radio history.
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0: 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I also have, you know, a personal interest in it since I work for Moody Radio.
1: Let's shift here for a second.
0: Interesting too. Yeah.
1: When did you start working at Moody Radio?
0: I started working at Moody Radio in, I did my internship in spring of 2000.
1: So 26 years. You were just a baby when you started, right?
0: I kind of was. A lot of these names I know either from lore, like historic lore, or I worked with them and had no idea how big a deal this was until I would talk with someone. They were like, wait, you know so-and-so? It's like, yeah, their office is down the hall. I was 20, 21, I don't know. And so it's very cool to have a role in this.
1: You were the producer of Open Line with Don Cole. Tell us how that happened.
0: I got hired in September of 2000. But even that summer before, right after I graduated from college, I was answering phones for Open Line and learning that program. And so I was answering and got to know Pastor Cole through that. And then when I was hired part-time, I became the producer of Open Line. So I was the studio producer. And so I got to work with Pastor Cole. He was hosting Mondays and Thursday nights at 8 p.m. Central Time. It was an hour-long show. And he did a similar thing. The other three nights were an interview program, but he did the two nights. And so it was theological training, I guess continuing my theological training because I had graduated from Moody Bible Institute. But it was a practical theology of how do the scriptures intersect with all of these questions that people are having. And so learning those things. And his number one question was, how do I know I'm saved? Mm-hmm. And so that
1: was, can I lose my salvation?
0: Yeah. Are the top questions. And I would say they're still at the top for this iteration of Open Line. Yep. And so Open Line went on the air in 1982, which you said earlier, but 82, and it went to 2008 when it went off the air as that program. And then this one started almost to the day 30 years later, which is
1: 2012,
0: 30 days after that one started on a different day part. And it's just very different. And as I was it was just a very different pace, but it was weeknights and it was a lovely way to end your day.
1: I don't think I could help anyone get ready for bed, but it was on at 9 o'clock Eastern time. Don Cole, he was a reassuring, calming voice. I'm an annoying voice.
0: No,
1: people don't want to go to bed after hearing this.
0: You get us up for the day. You get us up for the weekend to do things. But there were a lot of kids who would call. We did several special programs. I think I did five or six where there were kids who would call in. It was different. Hearing it back, it was just the norm then, but we had four lines that people could call in on, and it was a long distance call, so that was kind of the first screening,
1: if you will.
0: There was not an 800 number, and so they called a Chicago local number, and we had four lines. We took down their phone number, and then we called them back on four different lines, and so this was how we did it. Everything was long distance.
1: Listen, do you have a good clip that you want to play?
0: I do. Every program, he would start, while I was producing with him, he would start, you start with an opening word. He would start with scripture. And so he would read either the proverb for the day, because if you look at, there's 31 proverbs, and so you could read one each day. Or he would take the Psalms. If you look at the Psalms, 150 Psalms, break them up into five each, that you would read five every day. And that's what he did in his personal devotions. And so he would just read one of those Psalms that lined up with the day. Mm-hmm. So this particular excerpt that I pulled is him. He didn't give much commentary. He would make a few comments here and there. But this is from Proverbs 12, which aired on a January 12th, was when he did the program. And you'll hear him start with a comment, but then he goes back in. So I just took the last half of this Proverbs 12. So you'll hear him make a couple comments at the beginning, and then he'll finish it and then make a couple comments at the end.
1: Great.
0: So enjoy.
2: You get the drift of this collection of Proverbs, contrasting fools, of which there is no shortage, with wise people, who ipso facto are godly people. People can get many good things by the words they say. The work of their hands also gives them many benefits. Fools think they need no advice, but the wise listen to others. A fool is quick-tempered, but a wise person stays calm when insulted. It goes on and on like this. I marked at the side of verse 22, the Lord hates those who don't keep their word, but he delights in those who do. Wise people don't make a show of their knowledge, but fools broadcast their folly. Lazy people don't even cook the game they catch, but the diligent make use of everything they find. And then the last verse, the way of the godly leads to life. Their path does not lead to death. I don't think you can appreciate the Proverbs fully unless you read them in a translation that renders them readable. And I would recommend the New Living Translation. Other good translations too. This happens to be the one in front of me right now.
1: Well, that was enjoyable. And Tricia, you're right. He does read scripture a little slower than I do. I would say, you told me that yesterday.
0: Yeah, but it's not bad. That's
1: no,
0: okay. We're
1: it's
0: hearing
1: okay.
0: the word of God. And it
1: penetrates,
0: good.
1: You know.
0: Yeah.
1: We understand it. Okay,
0: yeah.
1: I just want to say again, thanks to FEBC for partnering with us by bringing us the mailbag, and I appreciate that people send in their questions. FEBC is a marvelous ministry that reaches people through media and through personal engagement. If you want to check them out and learn more about their podcast, Until All Have Heard, just go to FEBC.org, Far Eastern Broadcasting Company, FEBC.org. Let's do one question, because that's what this segment's about.
0: Okay.
1: So.
0: All right. Our only question.
1: This segment.
0: Okay. Is Sandy in Wisconsin listens to Alexa. Says, I'm a kitchen table partner. Yay. And I enjoy Open Line. My
1: you
0: question
1: know, we
0: is
1: have
0: what?
1: Over 1,000 kitchen table partners now. I am so
0: grateful.
1: We
0: hit 1,000? That's fantastic.
1: That's phenomenal.
0: Yay. 1,000, thank 15. You.
1: Yeah.
0: Those are
1: so,
0: people who support
1: thank
0: the
1: you,
0: program
1: thank you, everyone.
0: Monthly.
1: Yeah.
0: Yeah. My question is, what, if any, is the significance of Jesus cursing the fig tree?
1: You know, people want to say about the curse of the fig tree, and I really need to pull the passage up, but they want to say that the fig tree represents Israel, and therefore God has cursed Israel and made it wither and pass away. That is not what the cursing of the fig tree is about. What the fig tree is cursing about is religious hypocrisy, showing off, in the context, religious leaders who are showing off how righteous they are. And the curse of the fig tree demonstrates what God thinks of religious hypocrisy. Not Jewish people, but religious hypocrisy. That's like showing a lot of flowers, but no fruit. That's why the fig tree was cursed. And so flowers without fruit is like religion without reality. And that's what ultimately, we need the fruit of the Spirit. We need the fruit of God's work in our life, the good deeds. Without that, we just have a religion mouthing, religious mouthing, no reality. And that's what he is cursing. And that's what should be a concern to each of us, that we want to be transformed by the Lord.
0: Okay, so our faith should be shown outwardly in some way.
1: In righteousness.
0: Look different from the world.
1: Yeah, exactly.
0: Okay.
1: So,
0: all right.
1: Well,
0: thank you.
1: We mentioned Kitchen Table Partners. I do want to say I appreciate everyone that's become a Kitchen Table Partner. We still need people who will commit to give monthly so that we can be on the air every week. And it means so much to me that people have committed to do that. And if you have listened regularly and would like to become a Kitchen Table Partner, one of the things we do is we send a Bible study moment every other week. It's a Bible study devoted exclusively to our Kitchen Table Partners, and we appreciate them so much. If you'd like to become a Kitchen Table Partner, become part of the team, all you have to do is call 888 644 7122, 888-644-7122, or go to openlineradio.org. And Tricia, will you come back with some more clips next hour?
0: I will.
1: Okay.
0: Yes.
1: We're going to break here. When we come back, we will be taking more of your calls. The phone number here, 877-548-3675. Stay with us. You're listening to Open Line with not Don Cole any longer, but with Michael Ray Donick. But we're going to remember Don Cole as we come back. I'm Michael Ray Donick. We'll be right back.
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8: We shouldn't be putting God in a box.
2: Well, you're right. That's right. We cannot put him in a box and slam the lid down. And I myself, I have to tell you, I'm always hoping for some special manifestation of the Holy Spirit.
8: Mm-hmm. I am too.
2: And I go many years without seeing it. And it seems to me that faith is holding on when you see no visible evidence of his presence.
1: Well, that was Don Cole. And by the way, I just so appreciate what he has to say about never putting God in a box. And sometimes we think that that we are in charge and not God. But that's what happens when God can do whatever he decides to do. And when people ask me if I believe in the gift of healing, for example, I don't necessarily believe that there are people who have the spiritual gift of healing anymore. I think the apostles did. But I do think that God heals, and I can pray for it. And as Pastor Cole said, that every now and then, God does jump in there and do a miracle, and I celebrate every time that happens. We can pray, and we can ask God to intervene. And so that's the difference between a miracle and a gift. A gift, anytime they declare it, you're healed, they're healed, just like Peter outside the temple, Acts 3, you know, silver and gold I don't have, but I do have this, get up in the name of Jesus and walk, and the person gets up. That's the gift of healing. However, I could, if someone were sick, I would say, let me pray for you, and God, in his mercy, may manifest a great miracle. We just don't know. We trust him for that. So, well, we're going to go to the phones here. We'll go to Rosemary in Chicago, listening on WMBI. Welcome to Open Line, Rosemary. How can I help you?
9: Hi, Michael. My husband and I are here and listening to your every Saturday. It's our date morning.
1: Oh, great. Thank you. Wow.
9: Yeah. And
1: I could think of a better thing for a date. I got to tell you, you know, I'm grateful you listened, but a date, really, you know, we have to talk off the air about some marriage counseling here. Okay.
9: we're a little funny, Michael, because we walked around the house dead silent for 2 hours listening to your program.
1: So funny.
9: Anyway, so my question is, it's about us, and that's why I'm calling. I am a saved Gentile woman who married a messianic Jewish man.
1: Jewish follower of the Jesus, right?
9: Follower of Jesus, exactly. He did not actually, I don't want to tell you the whole story, but it's interesting. But my bottom line question is, am I Jewish? And if so, what blessings do I get in on?
1: Okay. Well, do you guys have any kids?
9: We do.
1: Uh-huh.
9: Two kids, a son and a daughter. And
1: great.
9: She is very much practicing her messianic Jewish ism. And so, anyway, I'm wondering about me.
1: Okay. Well, let me just suggest that the book of Ruth gives us the answer to this, because Ruth the Moabitess marries Boaz, and though she's always called Ruth the Moabitess, she never becomes Jewish, but she says, your God will be my God, your people will be my people, that she gets the blessings because of her association with Boaz, and her children, Ruth's children, become Jewish. And actually that becomes the line of King David. And so if you have one Jewish parent, that's sufficient for, according to the scriptures, for the children to be considered Jewish. And so your kids are Jewish. Your husband's Jewish, and I think that just as Ruth, you know, Boaz was kind to her, she was able to glean from the corners. She was treated just like she was part of the family when she was associated with Naomi. And then finally, because of her commitment when she married Boaz, I really believe that she got part of the benefits of the Abrahamic covenant just by association with Boaz. She lived in the land. She was blessed because of her association with him. So you don't become Jewish, but you do get the blessing of being associated. There's also a negative that comes with it. If you've seen the movie, it's a Wonderful Life. It was a movie in Italian about it's not true, but it's based on the Holocaust, about a man that gets arrested and sent to concentration camp. And he takes care of his son through the concentration camps and saves his son through the camps. The wife, when the husband is arrested, she's not Jewish, but she insists on going with him to concentration camp, and she goes off to another women's camp, but she would not allow them to take her husband away without her being part of it. And I think that reflects what a lot of the wives, Gentile wives of people during the Holocaust, they endured much because of their association with Jewish people. The movie is named Life is Beautiful. Takes a minute for me to come up with that. But Life is Beautiful. It's a really powerful movie. It's the first movie that it will make you laugh. It'll make you cry. But I think that so often people married to Jewish people, Gentiles married to Jewish people, they often have to face the consequences, not just the blessings of being Jewish, but the consequences, the sad hatred of Jewish people that goes with, that's so prevalent in society. It's the oldest hatred. I know, Rosemary, that when you married, that was what you signed up for, not just the blessing. And I appreciate your heart. Well, that's the first hour, everyone. Keep listening to the second hour of Open Line on most of these stations. 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It's got links to everything, our upcoming cruise to Alaska included. I hope you'll join us for that next year. The second hour of Open Line is coming up straight ahead with more of your questions about the Bible, God, and the spiritual life. 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
11: I never knew my biological father and always had an unfulfilled longing made worse by my drunken stepfather who beat me and my older sister. When I was 5, a favorite uncle abused me, so I didn't trust men after that. Mama was consistently loving, but we moved so often I had to repeat the 3rd grade, adding to my feeling of failure. We finally settled near Atlanta when I was 14 and attended church. I made a profession of faith, but we moved when I started high school. I wanted to be accepted and started smoking pot with friends, and I became promiscuous in the 11th grade, the same year my stepdad left us. I quit school, then was laid off, so I got my GED, joined the Army, and became a military policeman based in Germany. While in Germany, I went with friends to hear an evangelist in Brussels and again felt God's convictions. But I left the Army after 2 years, went home, and started college. I worked hard and did well. My sister persuaded me to go to Florida, where we hung out in bars, and I ended up pregnant. Mom urged me to get an abortion, something that still haunts me. Then I rejoined the Army and went back to Germany, where I met Glenn. We married, and God made beauty for ashes in my life when Jesus set me free of the past and gave me a new life. I'm Eve Williamson. If the Son, therefore, shall make you free, ye shall be free indeed.
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12: Every day, we face all kinds of temptations. Sometimes it's easy to say no, but what about those times when temptation becomes overwhelming? Billy Graham put it simply.
13: Are you going to yield to God? Are you going to yield to the devil in your life? The devil has a lot of promises. He comes along and he'll promise you the world. He'll promise you everything in the world if you'll only follow him and bow down to him. But the Bible says, greater is he that is in you than he that is in the world. You have a power within you when you come to Christ that is greater than the devil and all the world around. And that power is the Holy Spirit. And the power of the Holy Spirit is greater than any power in all the world. Yes, you can say no.
12: We have some resources that can help you grow closer to God at findpeacewithgod.net. Click where it says, Grow in Your Christian Faith. We're the Billy Graham Evangelistic Association.
14: Shalom, I'm Mitch Glazer, president of Chosen People Ministries. I'm often asked, how many Jewish people are there today who believe in Jesus? I can only give you an approximate number, as no scientific worldwide study has been done. But some in the Messianic Jewish community suggest there are more than 300,000. With 14 to 15 million Jewish people all around the world, it's clear we're still just a remnant. But this doesn't discourage me. The Bible teaches that God has preserved a remnant of Jewish people who will come to faith in Jesus, and that this remnant will increase as we draw closer to the end of days. So until that time arrives, let's remain faithful in bringing the message of the Messiah to the Jew first and also to the Gentile.
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17: It's 85 and mostly cloudy. Wind is from the south at 5 to 10 miles per hour. Today, thunderstorms with a high in the low 90s. Tonight, partly cloudy with a low in the upper 70s. Then tomorrow, thunderstorms with a high in the low 90s. Tomorrow night, thunderstorms with a low in the upper 70s. It's 85 and mostly cloudy.
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0: friends, it's time for the second hour of Open Line with me, Dr. Michael Rydelnik. I'm Professor Emeritus of Jewish Studies and Bible at Moody Bible Institute, and this is Moody Radio's Bible Study Across America. It's where Moody answers your questions about the Bible, God, and the spiritual life. 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You can also post your question by going to openlineradio.org. Click on the link that says Ask Michael a Question. Fill out the form. Your question will be added to the mailbag by Tricia, and we'll get to it in, if not today, in upcoming weeks. We're going to go right back to the phones and speak with Terry in Cleveland, Ohio, listening to WCRF. Hello, Terry. Welcome to Open Line. How can I help you?
1: Yeah, thanks for taking my call, Michael. And praise God for Moody. Been a listener since 1980.
0: Wow.
1: And my mom was actually a listener before me, and she got saved shortly after. Started, you know, with MacArthur's teaching. So really praise God for Moody.
0: Thank you.
1: And the question I have, I most recently learned that my church denomination, they took a vote in June 2023, where they allow women as pastors. Now, they say co and assistant pastor, but not the lead or the elder. And they said they leave, you know, the decision at their local churches at their discretion if they want to follow that practice. So I did a study on it, and I was fascinated by, you know, God's word seems to be very clear on that issue. And clear. I see that.
0: In which direction do you think it's clear?
1: Well, in Timothy, first.
0: No,
1: Timothy
0: no, just don't tell me the verse. In which direction do you think it's clear? Do you think it's for women pastors or not for women pastors?
1: No, not.
0: No.
1: I believe,
0: okay.
1: Man, if the divine order is very clear in Scripture, I believe.
0: Okay,
1: that.
0: Go ahead. So, I just want to know where you're coming from. What's your question about this?
1: Well, then I wondered, like so many other denominations, I think, well, what I'd like to get your insights on it, and then where does the Moody, what's Moody's stance on it?
0: Oh, Moody. Well, I'm. It's easy for me to represent Moody about this because we have a statement that's actually posted in our catalog for like when people are coming in to consider becoming a student there. It's not necessarily one that students have to hold. This is just a view that the Moody professors and the Moody administration hold about the role of women in the church, and our view is complementarian, that the senior pastor or any elder should be a man based on 1 Timothy 2. Here's the passage in question. It says in 1 Timothy 2, verse 11, a woman should learn in quietness with full submission. I do not allow a woman to teach or to have authority over a man. Instead, she is to be quiet. Now, that sounds awfully rough, but in context, what that is talking about is that the woman is to teach or exercise authority. She is not to do it. That's talking about the public proclamation of the word in the local congregation. That's what Timothy is about. The reason I say that in the very next chapter, he says, I write these things to you in verse 14. I've written to you so that you will know how people ought to act in God's household, which is the church of the living God. So he's not talking about women teaching in small groups or women teaching at home groups or things like that. He's talking about when you gather as a community, women should not, that was for the elders to teach and to exercise authority. So it's talking about eldership. And I think that that's one of the things that has confused people, because the Bible teaches that women may potentially have the gift of pastor, shepherding. And when I was a pastor, we didn't have any women elders. But, for example, we had a really godly woman who was very mature. And when women needed discipling or when women had an issue they wanted to address in their lives, I often would refer them to this dear woman who functioned shepherding, that's what pastor means, these other women in discipling and things like that. And that was fine. She taught Bible studies, and particularly for other women. Women obviously can do that. And so those are the things that I would say. And so I think they're cutting a fine line, because I think that, for example, a pastor of children. Could a woman be a pastor of children if she's got the gift? She's not an elder in the church. That would, you know, I wouldn't get offended by that title. However, I think people would misunderstand it. That's what I think your denomination probably is trying to do, to say that women can function in a pastoral role but not be elders or, you know, senior pastors. So, am I right about understanding it?
1: I want to go talk to the pastor and see, get clarification on what that, because I understand what it means. Basically, a woman is to, you know, my understanding is that a woman shouldn't get up to the congregation and talk to a mixed group.
0: Well, you know, even then, we have people who are not elders that preach. Now, this is not my view, but there might be someone who holds to the same view as Moody Bible Institute, as what I think the scriptures teach. And they say, as long as she is under the authority of the elders in church, then she can teach. That. However, you know, some people have asked me about, what about chapel or Founders Week at Moody? That's not church. And I think it's perfectly fine for a woman to speak in that setting, so and teach the Bible. So I think that 1 Timothy 2:11 and following really is focused on what do you do in your local congregation and the office of elder. And I think that's what's. I think people spread out way too far, and they go farther than the scriptures do. So. That's what I would say. Anyway, thanks for your call, Terry. I really appreciate it.
1: Oh, okay.
0: We're going to talk with Eva in Indiana, listening on WGNR. Welcome to Open Line, Eva. How can I help you?
2: Yes, sir. I'm calling in regard to charitable giving for Jewish ministries. I support three different Jewish ministries, and I'm just wondering which one is the best, or if there is another one that is better than
0: well, if I told you which one was the best, all my friends in Jewish ministry would tell you, what are you doing, Radelnik? You know, that's...
2: I will tell you the ones I support.
0: No, don't do it on the air.
2: Oh, okay.
0: I'm grateful that you support Jewish ministry, and that's great. The best ones to support are the ones that are actually doing it. That's what I would say.
2: I thought you might have
0: But I just want you to know, I support multiple Jewish ministries as well. So,
2: okay.
0: Now, I came to the Lord through Chosen People Ministries. Chosen People Ministries is an...
2: I support them.
0: Yeah, it partners with Open Line to bring you Open Line. And I love that ministry.
2: Right.
0: It's because I came to the Lord through that ministry. I served with them. And then also Life and Messiah, which is a wonderful ministry and is an underwriter of Land in the Book. They partner with Land in the Book. And the executive director is one of my former students, someone I just esteem so greatly, Levi Hazen. I support some of their staff, and they're just doing a great job of reaching Jewish people. And
2: that
0: so,
2: is Life in Messiah?
0: Life in Messiah is a wonderful organization.
2: Okay.
0: And so... There's others. I mentioned those two because they partner with Moody.
2: Right.
0: I'm not saying that anyone else that you might support are not good. I'm just saying those two partner with Moody, with Moody Radio, and so that's why I mentioned them. And on Moody Radio, we're not going to have anyone that we don't think is doing a good job. And that's very important. Now, there's some alleged Jewish ministries that they say they're doing humanitarian aid.
2: Right.
0: And they're not. They're not even believer ministries. And so you have to be really careful. Like,
2: If I mention one.
0: No, don't mention it. Just, you can send a text message or an email to Open Line by going to openlineradio.org and click on Ask Michael a Question. Put it there. I don't want to talk about them by name on the radio, but if you would send the note there, I, for example, with humanitarian aid, I give to the Messianic Jewish Alliance of America, their Joseph Project, which does great humanitarian aid with poor Jewish people in Israel. And so that's a great ministry. But there are many great Jewish ministries, and I think that, you know, Romans 15 talks about that Jewish people, that that there's sort of a financial obligation, that if we share in Jewish blessings as Gentile believers, that we should give back financially to Jewish people. And that's what you're doing, and I appreciate it, Eva, so much, truly. We're going to break here, and when we come back, we'll be taking more of your calls. You'll also get to hear a little bit more of Pastor Don Cole, since we're celebrating 100 years. He wasn't around 100 years ago, but he was around for a long time and did a great job with Ask the Pastor and then Open Line. I'm Michael Rydelnik. We're going to be right back, so stay with us right here on Moody Radio.
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6: 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I'm Cindy Tang with Moving Moments. I found myself about a foot away from a hovering bumblebee, so I leaned in close enough to look straight into its eyes. And believe it or not, it seemed to look right back at me. What amazed me the most were the tiny wings carrying such a large, heavy body. And I thought about the burdens we carry in life. And yet somehow God keeps holding us up. 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I'm Cindy Tang with Moving Moments. 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
9: I have been blind since birth, and they say that the reason that I don't have my sight is because I'm refusing to receive healing. That I it's my fault.
10: Mm. Do you have a cane?
9: Yes, I do.
10: Next time they tell you that, hit them with a cane. And then if it's smart, you tell them if they had a little more faith, it wouldn't hurt so much. That'll take care of that.
9: Well, I guess they think because I can't see physically, that maybe, you know, I'm not seeing spiritually either, you know.
10: How can people say such? Get that cane out and have it handy. You must do that, Dorian.
9: Okay.
0: That's one of my all-time favorite clips of Donald Cole on Open Line. I have a cane handy for anyone that needs one. So that, just let me know if you need to. I don't know if that's... hey, Ryan, are we allowed to say these kinds of things on the radio nowadays? He does. Oh, someone's going to say, you know, if I said it, Rydelnik's telling people to hit people with a cane. It's assault with a weapon. You know, no, that's not what he was doing. He was being facetious, and I loved it. That was wonderful, what Don Cole said. Let me tell you about a couple of things. First of all, our current resource, some of those common questions people ask here on Open Line are about Israel and prophecy, and that's why I've chosen Charlie Dyer's book, What Does the Bible Say About the Future? It's 30 questions about Bible prophecy, Israel, and the end times. Charlie's a great friend, great scholar, and so easy to understand. It's so biblical. This little book is so helpful, and it's not with silly sensationalism. It's not filled with that. It's filled with good, grounded, biblical answers to give us hope about the future. And it's yours. It's our way of saying thank you if you give a gift to Open Line. Gift of any size, we want to say thanks by sending you this little book by Charlie Dyer. You're going to find it really helpful. And we so appreciate the gifts. We want to have a way of saying thank you. All you have to do is call 888-644-7122 or go to openlineradio.org. I do need to tell you about other things that are upcoming. We've got Open Line Live Tour going on. Go to our website, openlineradio.org, to see where we're going to be near you. We're going to be in Florida. We're going to be in Grand Rapids, Michigan, different places like that in September. So check that out. Also, next June, there's the Moody Radio Alaska Cruise. It'll be me and Carl from Carl and Crew in the Morning, Carl Clausen. We'll be teaching. It's going to be a great cruise next June. You need to check that out. There's a banner on the openlineradio.org website, and you can check that out. And then also, I mentioned this first hour, November 7th, we're having the summit opposing the new Christian anti-Semitism. It's going to be a very important day. I hope you'll consider checking that out. All you have to do is go to moodyconferences.com/summit. So those are some of the things I needed to mention. We're going to go to the phones right now and talk with Larry in Oneida, New York, listening online. Welcome to Open Line, Larry. How can I help you?
11: Yes. My question is, in Romans chapter 8, verse 21, is that talking about animals dying and going to heaven?
0: Romans 8, 21. Well, let me pull up the verse and read it out loud, okay? Because I, as of now, I haven't memorized the whole book of Romans. And I should. I'm not laughing at that. I mean, I'm laughing at me. Here's what 8:21 says. The creation itself will be set free from the bondage of corruption into the glorious freedom of God's children. What Romans 8:21 is talking about is that the whole creation has suffered the horrific effects of the fall. And so what he is doing is giving anthropomorphic qualities to the creation, looking forward to its redemption in the future. It's sort of like in Isaiah when it says the trees of the field will clap their hands. I don't think it really means that the trees will start clapping their branches with each other. It's giving human characteristics to inanimate objects. And that's all that Romans 8:21 is saying. It's a metaphorical device. It's a literary device, figure of speech, that all of creation is looking for that day of redemption. That's what it's talking about. So, is that talking about animals going to heaven? It is not. And I will defer to Don Cole. You know, as best I can tell from Scripture, the Bible doesn't say that animals go to heaven, that people are made in the image of God, that people are the ones that have the opportunity to trust in Jesus, that people are the ones that live forever. I would say the Scriptures do not say that animals have the opportunity to go to heaven. On the other hand, as Don Cole used to say, when you get there, if you have a favorite pet that you're looking for that crossed the rainbow bridge, so to speak, give a whistle. Who knows, but Rover might be coming running up to you when you get there. We'll see. As far as I can tell, Romans 8:21 is just a figure of speech for the whole creation looking for its redemption. Thanks for your call, Larry. Appreciate it. We're going to talk with Roger in Minnesota, listening on the Moody Radio app. Welcome to Open Line, Roger. How can I help you?
12: Thank you. I appreciate your work. I've got a neighbor that keeps coming over, and he's interested, but he keeps bringing up the Ethiopian Bible. And my question is, where does this stem from? And why was it rejected? Or in other words, what criteria was used to put together our Bible we have today? How do I explain that?
0: Well, the New Testament as we have it and the complete Bible was what was accepted by the early church. For example, Marcion, an early heretic, he wanted to get rid of the Old Testament. And the early church said, no, the body of Christ has always received the Old Testament as God's word. And then whenever people wanted to add books that were not part of the New Testament, the Gospel of Thomas and books of that sort, they were like, no, this is the New Testament. It's what the early church received immediately as the word of God. And you can see that very clearly. And then what happened was the Counter-Reformation was looking for some support. This is in 1546, looking for some support that the traditional, the Roman Catholic tradition included that's not in the Bible. And because of battling with the Reformation sola scriptura, they included as a secondary quasi-scripture the Apocrypha. And so that's how that Bible expanded. But the Ethiopian Bible is just kind of the latest craze because it includes many books that are never that were never accepted by the early church as scripture. It's got some unusual books. Like it even includes, the big deal is everyone wants to say that the Book of Enoch is part of scripture because it's quoted by Jude. Now, the Book of Enoch has some really outlandish ideas, but Jude quoted it like I quote the Lord of the Rings, where it's true, you quote it. And that's how the Book of Jude quoted it. It had an aspect of truth, and it was quoted for that. It wasn't saying the whole book is the Word of God, and the Ethiopian Bible includes it. And so there are other books like that. Like there's a book about the history of the Ethiopian church. That's not, that was never accepted as part of the scriptures. It's what was understood immediately and received as the word of God that's part of the scriptures. And so, you know, I the Ethiopian book may be a helpful translation that a person might look at and learn some things. But in terms of reading scripture, stick to the Bible that we have and read it in a language that you understand. The translation of the Ethiopian Bible isn't even accurate into English. So I wouldn't worry about the Ethiopian Bible at all. Not very helpful. Okay, Roger?
12: Yeah, okay. I take it as a kind of a deflection anyway, but he keeps coming back, so that's a good
0: thing. It's all over the internet. Oh, this is the real Bible. No, it's not. You know, just remember, Lincoln said, don't trust everything you read on the internet. So I'm just joking. You know, that's the internet's really, really a bad source for information. So, okay.
12: The Old Testament, and how do I explain that? Or I don't want to take more time than I need to.
0: The Old Testament?
12: Yeah.
0: Well, there's the Old Testament, once again, was received by the people of God as the Word of God, and that's how it was put together and received by the faithful of Israel in Old Testament times. They received the books, the remnant of Israel kept them, and then that was recognized very early on by all of Judaism. So that's, and then the church said, yes, this is the scripture that Jesus used, and they believed it. So that's the way it works. There's a new book coming out by Mike Fabares about the Word of God. That's the one you should be looking for. That it's coming out any day now. I don't remember exactly the name, but Mike Fabares, who often hosts for me when I'm out of town, it's a great book. That will be a great help for you, I'm sure. So anyway, talk to you again sometime, Roger. Thanks for your call. Marie in Fort Lauderdale, Florida, listening on WRMB. Welcome to Open Line. How can I help you?
13: Hi, Michael. How are you today?
0: I'm terrific. How about you?
13: I'm awesome. So well, I called you because I listen to you every Sabbath morning from 10 to 12, 2 hours. But I listen to you every Saturday morning or Sabbath morning.
0: Mm-hmm.
13: And one Sabbath morning, Eva was talking about the Psalms, that it's poetry. Now, I was born and raised in Jamaica. In elementary school, we had to recite Psalm 23, Psalm 100, and now Psalm 27, Psalm 91, those were all cries of the heart, words of encouragement and ministering and exalting. How is it poetry? I can't understand that. Could you clarify that for me, please?
0: Let's put it this way. They are cries of the heart written in poetic form. Does that help?
13: Oh, the form. Okay.
0: Yeah.
13: Because the Psalms is great. I don't just see this poetry.
0: I know. Eva loves the Psalms. Now, the thing is, the Psalms were put together in a very careful order. They're not just individual Psalms that sit there. They were put together after the exile. They have a main theme about the coming king. And it's not looking back at the past kings. It's looking forward to a future king who will reign over the world. And the Psalms are, but they are written in poetic form. They are written in Hebrew poetic form. And that's, like, for example, one aspect of it is how the Psalms say the same thing in different ways. That's called synonymous parallelism, and it's a Hebrew poetic form. That's what it's saying. So they are written in poetic form, and we need to read them as such. But they are definitely cries of the heart, no doubt about it. So appreciate your call, Marie. You know, don't miss out on the Psalms. But I think one of the things that we do is that we treat them as individual books, each psalm. But rather, we should read them in order. What you will do is you will see, as you read them, look for linking words, look for linking concepts from one psalm to the next. Put them in context. Read the psalms actually in context, and you will get more out of them instead of reading them as little individual works that stand alone. They are not intended to stand alone. They're put together as a whole, and they're linking words, just like we have from chapter to chapter in the Bible. There are linking words. There are also linking concepts, and they look forward. They're always talking about the day when the nations will know the Lord. They're eschatological. They're end-time oriented and messianic. They're really all about the coming messianic king. And that's so important that we recognize what the Psalms were intended to be read as. You know, so often people want to say, oh, they're all about King David. King David in 2 Samuel 23 was saying that he was writing about the future king, the anointed one of the God of Israel, the Messiah. So anyway, that's what I would really encourage you. Read the Psalms for what they are, poems about the future king. We'll be right back with Tricia and the mailbag and some more comments about past days of Open Line.
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15: It's Crazy Money Day. Hi, I'm Chuck Bentley with my Money Life from Crown. In 2018, Justin Pilmore wanted a caddy uniform for his 2-year-old's party costume. He searched for one online, but nothing resembled a children's white coverall. He found an overseas clothing manufacturer, and 6 weeks later, 100 white caddy uniforms arrived on his doorstep. His wife suggested selling them on Etsy. So he posted pictures of his son as a caddy, and within months the uniforms sold, including his son's. Another batch of uniforms was ordered to keep up with the demand, and soon mommy bloggers were posting photos of their costumed kids for their hole-in-one birthday parties. Soon adults wanted the uniforms. Once they hit social media, they spread like wildfire. Hats were added in 2022. Dog caddy uniforms followed, in addition to other golf-related apparel. Justin was a school teacher and administrator for 12 years. When the caddy uniforms took off, he left teaching to conduct sales and marketing full-time. They're expanding into country clubs around the world, providing caddy programs with uniforms that stand out on and off the course. Golf Magazine did a feature.

0: 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Remote work, text instead of talks, neighbors you barely know. You may feel isolated and forgotten, but you're not. Psalm 139 says God's thoughts about you outnumber the grains of sand. He sees you, knows you, and loves you right where you are. If you're feeling isolated, call Need Him Global at 888-633-3446. You are not alone. That's 888-633-3446.
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0: 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It's time for the FEBC mailbag right here on Open Line with Michael Rydelnik and Tricia McMillan. 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And joining me is Tricia McMillan, supervising producer of Open Line, supervising with all sorts of stuff. But we're looking back 100 years of Moody Radio, and the precursor or predecessor to this program, it was on weeknights, Open Line, right?
1: Yes.
0: And it's on Mondays and Thursdays. Was it always like that? Mondays and Thursdays was Don Cole? Or was it initially all five nights
1: with Don Cole? No. I think I heard earlier this week that he just wanted to do the 2 days. So it had been a program called Ask a Pastor before that on, I think,
0: and that
1: Tuesdays.
0: Was daily, wasn't it?
1: That was Tuesday and Thursday afternoons.
0: Uh-huh.
1: And then when they went, I think that was just a local Chicago show, but don't quote me on that one.
0: Yeah, it was.
1: And then when the network, the Moody Broadcasting Network, began in 1982, they called it Open Line, had a new theme and all of the things, and they switched
0: to evenings
1: at 8 p.m.
0: I love hearing that theme, Tricia.
1: Wasn't that fun?
0: If
1: you missed it, in the first hour we played, and actually in this hour we played it too, at the last re-entry at the, there it is.
0: Oh, there it is. Come on.
1: It's just this.
0: You can hear, there you go. You hear the call coming in.
1: So they had a different theme and different, but the questions really, like, I was listening through some of those first ones and they really haven't changed that much. People still have the same questions about how is the Bible and how does the Bible relate to my life, and how do the things I'm going through, what wisdom can I grab from the Bible?
0: And which version should I read? And which version, but how do I read the Bible? Or like the last question about the Psalms, you know, how are they poetry? You know, aren't they just cries of the heart? But they're actually literature. They're written in poetic form. So those are the same kind of questions that Don Cole answered. You know, I think it's funny that people often say, oh, Michael, you answer questions like a professor, and that's why people... No, I answer the same questions Don Cole answered.
1: Yeah, we're getting the same questions still.
0: Yeah, it's the same thing. It's...
1: Nothing
0: maybe
1: has
0: just
1: changed.
0: Because I say I was a professor, you know, that people think of this as more professorial. But
1: Pastor Cole was a professor.

0: Oh, was he?
1: He just never said it.
2: Yeah, he taught at Emmaus. Yeah, it wasn't
1: Carb's
2: bio. He taught at Emmaus. Yeah. He had been a missionary in Angola, Africa. He and his wife, yeah. Naomi. And then they came back to the U.S. and he became the radio pastor, took over for Little.
1: Robert Little.
2: Yeah. And so got that radio pastor title. Yeah.
1: You produced two programs, Open Line, and I don't know, you probably produced more, but then you also did the commentaries that Don Cole did every day on the radio, right?
2: I did. I was there for them, and he, we recorded those like when we did Open Line. So he would just record a bunch of them. And those were like a, so originally he had a program called Christian Perspectives on the News, which was a longer one where he would take the news and just talk about how the Bible intersected and how to understand these. And then it became a shorter, like a 5 minute, I don't know if it was that long,
1: 3 minute,
2: 5 minute radio commentary that would get aired on the stations that we would air. And then he retired and went to part-time in 2003 and stopped doing the commentary and just did Open Line in the evenings.
1: He did the commentary one week out of five.
2: Oh, is that what he was still doing one? Okay.
1: One
2: he had been doing
1: five,
2: them daily.
1: And then he was one of the other 4 weeks. I did one week of the five as well. And that's when I started with you on Moody Radio way back then, doing those commentaries on the news.
2: So I took over, recording you and other professors and some other people who would record these commentaries in place of the ones that Pastor Cole had been doing 5 days a week.
1: Yeah.
2: We now would do. So the 2 days we would record, you know, the next two or three for him. So those were the things that we did that I got to work with him on.
1: Yeah. Now, what was he like to work with?
2: He was great. He was a pastor type first. And so like every new technology thing, it was like, is he going to be able to do this? But he did fine. Like, I wasn't ever sure, you know, like, what is he seeing? Because we didn't have the technology that we have now. And originally when he hosted the program, I think he was in studio, but by the time I came around in 2000, he was hosting from his house. And so I rarely saw him. He would come in occasionally, but I didn't see him very often. And so I only worked with him remotely for the program because it was so late in the evenings, and he would host it from his house. And so now we have ways that, like, we in Chicago can look at your computer in your house and
1: I'm in Grand Rapids right now. Yeah.
2: So. Right. On your computer, we can tweak settings and different things. So this is before that. So even some of the first questions, he would just say, hello. And then the person would say, hi, I'm Pam. And then they would go on with their question. I was like, they didn't have that even. Like, we had this old Commodore 64 that we would use to type. That our connection, we had a way of sending data down through this computer. Anyway, that was down the connection line that we had. And I know, and you think about, or we would just tell him in his ear, like, you're going to talk with Paul next. And he would do it. Like, he just, it didn't.
1: Well, Trisha, I want you to know you've done that with me too. when we have technology fail, I've heard you in my ear saying, you know,
2: we go back to the ways we used to do it because the technology is failing us.
1: That's right.
2: Yeah.
1: That's right.
2: Yeah.
1: So, okay. So do you have a favorite clip again that you want to play?
2: Oh yeah. This one, was just kind of illustration of one of the questions. It was really hard. Most of his answers were much longer. And so to get a clip that kind of showed his, how he answered the questions. He had a great laugh. I loved hearing him laugh. It was one of the things I think at work that everyone talks about. If you could get Pastor Cole to laugh, you had succeeded. But this next clip is, it's a man who had a question about Mark 9:41. And so he jumps right in. And again, one of the things I love when you're on, like when you host this program, is you hear the pages turning of the Bible. Like, it's a real Bible that you hear. And you hear that with Pastor Cole, because we didn't have the online ones, because online didn't exist. It's just strange. Anyway, but like hearing that page turn, it just gives this level of reality. So anyway, you'll hear that in there. You'll hear him kind of chuckle at himself. But anyway, here is a clip from early 2000s of Pastor Cole.
3: I had a question about Mark 9:41.
4: Okay, I'm trying to find that. I know where it is. Sometimes my thumbs don't work right.
3: I was wondering what he meant by the word reward. I was wondering if it was more of a spiritual reward or an earthly reward.
4: We don't really know. There is another place, of course, in which Jesus tells his disciples that they would receive, in answer to their question, what would they get? And he said, much more in this life and in the life to come, eternal life. That is to say, there are rewards that God gives that we experience now, and we also experience them in eternity. We're not certain about the nature of those rewards that we'll get in eternity, but we know about some of the rewards we get here on earth. For example, if a person has been a faithful witness and has been able to lead her neighbor to the knowledge of Christ, or simply help that neighbor in some way. A cup of cold water is a symbol here of something needed at the time. There's an immense amount of inner contentment as a result of that. And that could be considered part of the reward that he's talking about. Because here on earth, many of God's choicest saints, those that have served him most faithfully, seem not to have benefited materially in any way. And they've gone down to their graves poor, never having had anything. And yet they were rich in the eyes of God. So I don't really know, except that I would say that primarily the rewards you get on earth are spiritual. And what they are in heaven, I do not know, other than that hint that we get when Jesus said, well done, good and faithful servant.
1: Wow. It's really lovely to hear him answer. You know, I used to listen on the way home, especially if I remember being in the car coming home from Moody. I'd be meeting with students late. I had a late class one day a week, and it was Mondays. And I would come home. I'd get in the car just as Open Line was coming on, and I would listen to Pastor Cole. And that was so fun. Hey, you know, about that verse, that actually is something in my life. You know, one of the hardest things for me when I became a follower of Jesus was that my dad didn't want to ever talk with me again. And he moved away to Israel, and we never... And here's a verse from Mark 10:29-31 that, I assure you, Jesus said, there's no one who has left house, brother or sisters, mother or father, children or fields because of me and the good news, who will not receive 100 times more now at this time. Isn't that interesting? Not just in the future, but at this time, houses, brothers, sisters, mothers, children, and fields with persecutions, and eternal life in the age to come. That's Mark 10:29-31. The ring that strikes me so, what he was saying, that the Lord raised up a man, Moody grad, that's why I ended up going to Moody, Dan Rigney, who discipled me, but also became like a surrogate dad to me. And, you know, the Lord answered that for me in my life. He raised up in this life, and, you know, I know he'll keep his word for the future. I so appreciated how Don Cole answered that. That was so pastoral and true, and I wonder sometimes, you were so new. What happened with you when you made a mistake when you were...
2: Oh, he was so gracious, and it's like, oh. Well,
1: not like me yelling and screaming, yeah. Right?
2: No, you don't yell and scream either. You're gracious too. But I think there's this idea that you have to do it all perfectly. And he's like, oh, you're young. You'll figure it out.
1: Yeah, that's it.
2: Walk along, learn from it, keep going.
1: Yeah.
2: And I think having someone further along in the faith too, that you could bring those questions to, that we still get to do with you, mm-hmm. like these questions of faith that's like, I'm really struggling with this. And how do I process this in my faith? Mm-hmm. How do I process this when I mess up? How does my faith intersect with that? And having someone to say, you know what? You'll learn from it, and God will use this in your life, and keep going.
1: Yeah, that's so true, so true. And I appreciate that so much about him. And, you know, I did learn that from him, that whenever there was a problem, First of all, I made a lot of mistakes. I was a professor, not a radio person.
2: Right.
1: And then right. Not only that, but when we ever have someone new, my attitude is always, that's live radio. We kind of make mistakes. That's I spare myself and spare anyone else that's with us. Well, we're going to come back with more about Open Line and Don Cole and your questions in just a moment. Stay with us. This is Michael Ray Delnick. That was Tricia McMillan. We'll be right back.
0: This July, step into Abide, a 31-day journey through the Gospel of John. 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
8: 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What obstacles should we expect?
9: 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So use your smarts. Don't get married until you both have been accepted into graduate schools and have part-time jobs. This will give you a realistic idea of how much time will be left over for your relationship. You have plenty of time for marriage. Why not finish graduate school before you get married? If, however, you decide to get married while still in school, I can tell you from experience, you will have minimal time for each other. I got married at 23 while in graduate school, and we had some very difficult years. Before you get married, talk with at least two couples who got married while in graduate school. They will give you realistic advice.
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11: There's a scripture that says, owe no man anything. Mm-hmm. And I'm wondering how this applies to house mortgages.
12: I don't think it applies at all. If you can swing it financially, well, you're certainly not offending any principle of scripture.
11: That's the question.
12: But that passage, owe no man anything, means don't cheat anybody out of money you owe him.
11: I appreciate your help. Thank you so
12: much. Okay, goodbye.
11: Good night.
1: Well, that was Don Cole answering a question quickly and wisely. Appreciate that. Hey, this is Mike right now. Like, you're listening to Open Line, and we're back now. I did want to remind you about Chosen People Ministries. It's a ministry. Someone called earlier about Jewish ministry in the previous hour, and they wanted to know which Jewish ministries are the best. And I certainly don't want to get anyone mad, but I appreciate Chosen People Ministries. I came to faith through this ministry, and I also served with them, and they partner with us to bring you Open Line. And I appreciate that so much. And there's been a lot of questions about their history. And so I think it's really helpful to know where they came from. It was founded by Rabbi Leopold Cohn, and they are offering his autobiography right now as their current resource that they give out. And it's called To an Ancient People. I think you'll find it just so spiritually invigorating to read the story of how this rabbi came to faith by coming to Brooklyn, New York, and finding Jesus there, and then starting Chosen People Ministries. So if you'd like it, just go to our website. That's openlineradio.org. Scroll down till you see the link that says a free gift from Chosen People Ministries. Click on that. It will take you to a page where you can sign up for your own copy of the story of Leopold Cohn or Rabbi Cohn. It's called To an Ancient People. I think you'll really like it. And Trish McMillan is still with me because we didn't even get to any mailbag questions, so I didn't want to upset our mailbag people. So maybe we'll just call it the Chosen People question box instead of the FEBC mail. No. Go ahead, Tricia. I'm glad you're still with me. Go ahead and ask a question.
2: Okay. Lori wrote us on Facebook and wants to understand the differences between Deuteronomy 24:16 and Exodus 34:7. Deuteronomy 24:16 says, "Fathers are not to be put to death for their children or children for their fathers. Each person will be put to death for his own sin." Then the Exodus verse, "The Lord passed in front of him, Moses, and proclaimed Yahweh. Yahweh is a compassionate and gracious God, slow to anger and rich in faithful love and truth, maintaining faithful love to 1,000 generations, forgiving wrongdoing, rebellion, and sin. But he will not leave the guilty unpunished, bringing the consequences of the father's wrongdoing on the children and grandchildren to the third and fourth generations." So can you explain the difference between these?
1: Yeah. Well, I think that the HCSB really clarifies it by their translation. And I think sometimes it says bringing the sin of the fathers on the children. But what the HCSB translation says is bringing the consequences of the sin. It's not that the children suffer or are punished for their father's sins, but when we sin, we have consequences in our life. And part of the consequences go down from generation to generation. I know I mentioned in the past that I know that sometimes children of alcoholic parents are raised to cover for their parents. They feel embarrassed, and so they tell lies to explain what their parents are doing. And then even when they become adult and they are maybe even become followers of Jesus, they struggle with this habit of fibbing, of lying, to cover things up. And it's because they were so trained. That's a consequence of their parents, not a discipline or punishment for their parents. It's a consequence. Sometimes children of violent parents have a habit of falling into violence themselves. And so those are the consequences. It doesn't mean they're being punished. But the thing I like best about Exodus 34 is it's really a contrast. Did you notice that his grace, his faithful love and truth, that's to 1,000 generations, yeah. Right? Yeah. And the consequences are only to the third or fourth. That's a huge difference. That God's grace, the consequences of God's grace goes from generation to generation down to 1,000 generations. But the consequences of our sins, they go only to the third or fourth. And here's the question I know you're asking. Tell me, can we break the consequences even in the second, third, or fourth? Is that what you're thinking, Tricia?
2: Yes, that's what I was wondering.
1: Absolutely. That's why it's so great. Put your trust in Jesus. The Bible says that the Holy Spirit comes and lives within us at that moment. And then the Holy Spirit transforms us. And only by the power of the Spirit, the control of God's Holy Spirit, Ephesians 5:18, be filled with the Spirit. Romans 8, walk in the Spirit, you won't carry out the desires of the flesh. All those consequences can be broken by God's gracious work of His Spirit maturing us. Tricia, thank you so much for helping me out here and reminding us of what a great ministry Don Cole had on Open Line as we celebrate 100 years of Jewish ministry. Thanks to the Open Line team. Besides Tricia, I love all of you guys. You guys do such a great job, Ryan and Lisa, and also Simon, who took the calls. 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It's got all the links to all the things that are coming up that I wanted you to be aware of. Also about how to get our current resource. Keep reading the Bible. We'll talk about it next week. Open Line with Dr. Michael Regelnick is a production of Moody Radio, a ministry of Moody Bible Institute. 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
16: How can you help build spiritual unity in your community? 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My friend, Pastor Brent Brooks of Reno, puts it this way. 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He is so right. And the best way to build and maintain relationships is to pray together. I've been praying weekly for 5 years with a group of pastors, and we now genuinely love each other and would do almost anything to help each other. 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I'm Randy Heckman of Grand Awakening for OneCry.com.
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18: One of the nation's largest pro-abortion organizations, the National Abortion Federation, released their updated policy statement on the fourth anniversary of Dobbs. The group took the opportunity to make their radical beliefs clear to anyone who would listen. 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In other words, they support limitless abortion on demand for any reason, elective abortion until birth. The abortion lobby has made their intentions clear. Now, what will you do to stop them?
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19: We're reminded in James 4:8 to draw near to God, and He will draw near to you. 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Not a maybe, it's a promise. 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And like James said, He will draw near to you.
20: It's 77 with rain showers. Wind is from the south at 10 to 15 miles per hour. A few showers today with a high in the low 90s. Tonight, partly cloudy with a low in the upper 70s. Then tomorrow, thunderstorms with a high in the low 90s. Tomorrow night, thunderstorms with a low in the upper 70s. It's 77 with rain showers.
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3: People have hated the nation of Israel since Bible times, but much of the opposition has nothing to do with politics or policies. The dark truth is unseen spiritual forces are at war with the Jewish state. Just ahead, we'll offer proof for the spiritual war against Israel. Plus, you'll better understand the headlines from the Middle East, answer your Bible questions, and we'll wrap it up with a devotional focused on the proverb of the lazy farmer. Welcome to The Land and the Book. Our host is a lifelong student of the Middle East, Dr. Charlie Dyer, and few people have traveled there more often. I'm John Gager, and you know, Charlie, as believers, there's a great need for us to share the gospel with the Jewish people. And many of our listeners faithfully pray and partner with ministries that are doing just that. 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
4: Yeah, you're right, John. That's a great idea. And that's why our friends at Life and Messiah would love the opportunity to get believers involved in Jewish ministry. 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
3: Thank you, Charlie. And now a look at current events from the Middle East. With all the conflicts there in that region, it's easy to get lost in all the details. Help us take a step back, Charlie, to get a more panoramic perspective. What are the key headlines and data points that we need to be paying attention to right now?
4: You know, John, in 3 months, we'll be actually at the third anniversary of Hamas's October 7 attack on Israel. 3 years.
3: Wow.
4: And what comes to mind as I think back over that time is Ecclesiastes 1. What has been will be again. What has been done will be done again. In short, nothing has really changed. This last week, Hamas's government announced that it had resigned to allow the technocratic committee in Gaza to take power. But all of Hamas's employees remain in their current positions. And Hamas has refused to disarm. They're still trying to retain control. The hostages are home, but Hamas is still committed to resuming its conflict with Israel. Hezbollah and Lebanon are one potential bright spot right now, but mainly because Israel degraded Hezbollah and eliminated much of their leadership. An agreement was put in place to return control of Lebanon to the Lebanese army, but right now only two small areas are being used as test areas to see if it will even work. And Hezbollah continues attacking Israeli forces in southern Lebanon. They've been weakened, but not eliminated. Iran was dealt a significant blow by the U.S. and Israel, but the issue of who controls their highly enriched uranium or who controls the Strait of Hormuz are still unresolved. And following continued attacks on shipping just this week, President Trump said the ceasefire is over. What was hailed as Iran's defeat seems to have become just a temporary setback. Syria changed its government, but the only real change is that the new ruler, a former Islamic terrorist, is now aligning with Turkey rather than Iran. And speaking of Turkey, their threat against Israel is the one thing that does seem to be growing. President Erdogan's rhetoric is becoming more strident, while Turkey's expanding military makes that country an attractive ally for Europe and even the U.S. through the NATO alliance. In summary, the threats to Israel from 3 years ago all remain and continue to grow. And John, you know, here's what we need to do to get perspective on that. That's when we need to remember that God is still in control and his promises to Israel still stand.
3: Well, Israel's national elections are now just over 3 months away and things are beginning to heat up. What are the latest political maneuverings?
4: Oh man, right now, Israel's parliament is expected to dissolve this coming week and the date for elections will likely be set for October 27. One pundit accurately described Israel's election scene as a political jungle. On the whole, Israeli voters are right-wing, especially when it comes to supporting a strong military and not trusting its neighbors based on 78 years now of hostility. But Israel's population divides into distinct ethnic and religious segments. 74% of Israelis are Jewish, 21% are Arab, and 5% are other minorities like the Druze. Of the Jewish population, 10% are ultra-Orthodox, and another 10 to 15% are religious, but not ultra-Orthodox. The first group are the ones largely opposed to military service, while the second group are not. Then around 30% are traditional, while the remaining 40 to 50% are quite secular. And finally, there are geographic and cultural differences within the Jewish population. Ashkenazi Jews descended from Europe, Sephardic Jews from Spain and Portugal, and Mizrahi Jews from the Middle East and North Africa. Now, they share a common ancestry, but it's filtered through a different set of cultural and historical experiences. Now, in the middle of all of that confusion, individuals and groups are trying to explore ways to form alliances and to get enough votes to make it into the Knesset and align with possible coalition partners that share some of their beliefs. Right now, Prime Minister Netanyahu and the Likud party are expected to win about 21 seats. That's only about a third of what they need to actually form a government. When Naftali Bennett and Yair Lapid announced their Together party, they initially polled higher than Netanyahu. However, they then dropped in the polls until they stabilized around 20 seats. The most recent contender is Gadi Eisenkot, who formed the Yashar party. He surged in the polls, and right now his party is expected to capture 20 seats. Now, all those numbers will continue to fluctuate over the next several months. The remaining Knesset seats will be filled by two ultra-Orthodox parties, two Arab parties, the secular Liberal Democrats party, a right-wing secular party, and two right-wing religious parties. So no combination of parties apparently has a clear path to form a majority government. The campaigns in the next several months could get ugly as the different parties try to cannibalize votes from other groups through negative campaigning. And through it all, don't count out Netanyahu. He's still the political chess master, and he remains in power until a new government is formed. And as we've seen in the past, that can sometimes require multiple election cycles.
0: From Moody Radio, this is The Land and the Book with our host, Dr. Charlie Dyer, walking us through the headlines from the Middle East this past week. A headline in a UK newspaper raised some eyebrows when it announced Ark of the Covenant mystery blown wide open as biblical relic is discovered. So what's the reality behind this rather explosive headline?
4: You know, that headline was designed to get someone to click through online to read the article. But in spite of the title, the biblical relic discovered was not the Ark of the Covenant. In fact, the so-called relic was really just a wall. Now, the reality behind the headline made it worth reading. The excavation is at the ancient biblical site of Shiloh, where the Bible says the tabernacle and Ark of the Covenant were placed once Israel entered the Promised Land. The excavation is being led by an evangelical Christian, and he's doing a very commendable job of carefully uncovering what looks like it could be the permanent structure built to hold the tabernacle. The overall dimensions match those of the tabernacle, and the structure is oriented along an east-west line, just as God directed. Finding a stone structure matches another biblical detail. The original tabernacle was a tent, but in 1 Samuel 3, it tells us that Samuel was opening the doors of the house of the Lord, suggesting a more permanent structure had been built to replace the earlier tent. And the latest so-called relic was actually the south wall of this structure, discovered right where it would be expected. The teams also uncovered worship-related artifacts, including altar horns, ceramic pomegranates, and the shells of snails used to produce the blue dye for the priestly garments. The bottom line, ignore that article's misleading headline. The Ark of the Covenant wasn't discovered. But it is possible that the location where the Ark and the other items of furniture for the tabernacle were located has been discovered. And this is still another reminder that the details found in the Bible do match the reality being uncovered by archaeologists in Israel today.
0: Well, speaking of today, a new Israeli AI system is designed to detect wildfires within minutes, all using sound sensors. Exactly how does it work, and does it have any limitations?
4: Well, the company's called FireWave, and it's designed to solve one of the main bottlenecks in wildfire detection, the ability to detect a fire before it grows too big. Current visual systems depend on spotting flames or smoke, but a fire can burn for some time before being seen. The FireWave system uses distributed sound sensors that can distinguish between normal background sounds and the sound made by a burning fire. If it detects a fire, it can immediately send the location to a call center. The system still has some details that need to be ironed out. While it can be used to detect a very small fire, that assumes the sensor is less than 50 yards from the fire itself. In a forest covering thousands of square miles, full coverage would require tens of thousands of sensors. And variables like wind speed and direction could impact the sensor's ability to detect the fire quickly. But placing sensors in campgrounds or other fire-prone areas and in areas bordering communities could help identify and deal with small fires before they become big ones. Now, it might not solve every forest fire, but I think Smokey the Bear would still be happy to add this innovation from Amazing Israel to his firefighting arsenal.
0: Thank you, Charlie. And that's a look at current events from the Middle East. Coming up, the spiritual war against Israel. People have hated the nation of Israel since Bible times, but much of that opposition has nothing to do with politics or policies. You'll get the dark truth as you stay with us here on The Land and the Book, and we welcome you to visit our website, thelandandthebook.org.
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6: This is Max McLean. Where can one receive forgiveness for his sins if he abandons his faith in Christ? 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If we deliberately keep on sinning after we have received the knowledge of the truth, no sacrifice for sin is left, but only a fearful expectation of judgment and of raging fire that will consume the enemies of God. Anyone who rejected the law of Moses died without mercy on the testimony of two or three witnesses. How much more severely do you think a man deserves to be punished who has trampled the Son of God underfoot? Who has treated as an unholy thing the blood of the covenant that sanctified him, and who has insulted the Spirit of grace. From Hebrews 10. Listen to the Bible. It's great for the soul.
22: 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We're KHCB, helping you draw closer to Christ, no matter what season of life you're in.

0: people have hated the nation of Israel since Bible times. Would you believe that a lot of the opposition has nothing to do with politics or policies? The dark truth is, unseen spiritual forces are driving the growing opposition to the Jewish state. We've got proof for the spiritual war against Israel coming right up. Hey, welcome back to the Land in the Book, segment two. I'm John Gager, and what do you say we pause for just a moment to ponder a great idea for sharing Jesus with a Jewish friend? Well, there you are talking with your Jewish friend, and the conversation gets just a little bit more intense. How do you know that you're not just trying to win an argument as opposed to sharing the gospel? Let me ask Roy Schwartz, who's with Chosen People Ministries. What's the difference?
1: Well, learning to discern whether or not you're making progress, whether there's the sense that the Spirit of God is at work here and not your flesh. Love is patient. Love is kind. It isn't arrogant. It isn't rude. It doesn't demand its own way. Again, one of the things that I would say is learning to listen and then to respond when it does get heated and just clarify. Let them know you don't mean to offend, but you mean to find common ground because my faith is a Jewish faith.
0: Yeah. It seems like we are sometimes more preoccupied with be sure that we're conceiving right information, be sure we're being heard, as opposed to giving them the sense that we really listen and we care about what they're saying.
1: Right. And that, you know, we have two ears and one mouth, and we should listen twice as much as we talk. And that helps us to get a better bead and understanding of the person that we love and want to see come to faith.
0: Doesn't get any more practical than that. Our thanks to Roy Schwartz with Chosen People Ministries. Dr. Jim Scudder Jr. is pastor of Quentin Road Baptist Church in the Chicago suburbs. He also serves as president of Day Spring Bible College and Seminary. Dr. Phil Stringer is vice president and academic dean at Day Spring Bible College and Seminary. Together, they have written the book, The Spiritual War Against Israel. I want to say welcome to the Land in the Book, guys.
2: Thank you.
0: You know, it's one of the world's smallest countries. We always go back to that, right? Yet Israel remains at the center of world attention. And the question many people wonder is, why? Pastor Jim, we'll let you take a shot.
2: Interesting, isn't it, John, as we sit here in the studio near Lake Michigan, somebody said recently that you can fit the whole country of Israel in Lake Michigan.
0: Yeah.
2: Why is this little sliver of land always in the news? And, you know, people wonder, why does this affect me? I'm in mid-America, I'm a soccer mom or whatever. It actually does. You know, the World Cup has now this controversy because they're saying Israel's influencing the World Cup.
0: Right.
2: Like, Israel's blamed on every woe, every problem in the world. It's always the Jews, it's always Israel. Why, John, could this be happening over and over from Haman to Hitler to Hamas? It has to be a spiritual answer. There's something much deeper than you can see on the surface that is going on here, and that's why we wrote the book.
0: Okay, Jim, I'm in agreement with you, but to the skeptic, Phil, to the skeptic who says, come on, there's really no spiritual war with Israel, what's your response?
3: I have a book at home called The Vanishing Kingdoms, and it's a story of a number of groups of people that have been dispersed, and how once a group of people is dispersed, they're never united again. And it talks about some much, much larger groups of people than the Jews that have disappeared from world history, absorbed into various nations, groups of people, can't identify them anymore. Here's Israel. Israel has a unique relationship to the history of the world just because of the survival of the Jewish people after being dispersed, their restoration as a nation, and that threw off an awful lot of people's theology. It threw off an awful lot of people's plans, and there's a deep resentment of anything that Israel does successfully that you see all over the world, from politics, from the military, to the World Cup, to economics, to agriculture. Everywhere you look, there is that resentment of Israel that has existed for centuries. Israel does not vanish. The Jews do not vanish as a people, and the resentment has not vanished.
0: We're talking about the spiritual war against Israel with Pastor Jim Scudder and Dr. Phil Stringer. This is The Land and the Book. I'm John Gager. Pastor Jim, what's another piece of evidence you might offer that showcases there really is a spiritual war against Israel?
2: Yeah, so I think Phil explained, and he's our historian here at the table. He's a theologian too, but he focused on the history of anti-Semitism, Jew hatred, anti-Zionism. I wrote the theological piece of, you know, what does the Bible say? How do we understand Israel? So you see Israel has an impact in the world, both positive and negative. But to me, the big piece of evidence that Israel, modern Israel, is of God, and God is doing something with this nation today, is that they returned. In 1948, it's a true miracle, and we go through that. The history of the regathering, the history and all the predictions of the regathering. Like, God said it was going to happen, and it happened. Generally, in our lifetime, in my dad's lifetime, my dad was born in 1946. So he was a child when Israel was reborn. And so we have that connection to modern history, this incredible thing. And I don't think you can explain it humanly speaking. So we do see it as of God. And then if it's of God, we know there's an opposition to God. We know in Revelation, there's this dragon that's trying to devour this baby boy that the woman is delivering. And Revelation clearly explains the woman is Israel and the child is Jesus. So Herod tried it, Hitler, Hamas, they're all trying to, and it's in the future also, there's going to be great anti-Semitism.
4: Yeah. One of the terms you often hear in a conversation about Israel is Zionism. Let's define that, and if there's such a thing as biblical Zionism, how does it differ from any other kind? Phil, your thoughts.
3: Yeah. Zionism is the belief that the Jews have a specific purpose in the land of Israel, a title deed, if you will, from God, and that there is prophecy that says that Israel will be in that place. And folks debated Zionism for centuries, and some said the Jews are dispersed, they can never be a nation again. Others said, no, there it is right in the Bible. No matter how impossible it seems, if it's there in the Bible, it's going to happen. When Israel was reestablished as a nation, boy, that threw some people's theology in a tailspin. And so they had to start inventing things like, these aren't really the Jews that are there.
4: Yeah.
3: And so it's got to be somebody else. And because it's just impossible, Israel can't be in existence again. And yet, there it is. And the arguments used, that Hitler used, coming from the protocols of the learned elders of Zion, are the same arguments you find in the Hamas Charter, 1988, the same arguments that are being put out by media figures in the United States, to the shock of many. 2 years ago, you wouldn't have seen this or wouldn't have expected this. And they are the same arguments, the same version of history, the same version of doctrine. And if you look at them and you see what are they asking to have happen? If the Jews are really responsible for all the world's problems, how do you solve the world's problems? You get rid of the Jews.
4: Right. Wow. Help us better understand Israel's unique role in biblical history, Jim.
2: Well, there was a promise from God to Abraham. And it wasn't even God saying, Abraham, if you do this, I'll do this. God was saying, I'm doing this. Mm. You know, this was a unilateral, unconditional, eternal covenant that through Abraham, Isaac, and Jacob, the whole world would be blessed. So how has Israel blessed the world? I mean, even if you don't believe there's a prophecy, a future for Israel in Bible prophecy, you should still love the Jews and the Jewish people for bringing us our Savior. Yeah. If you didn't realize this, Jesus is Jewish.
4: Right.
2: If you're a believer in Jesus, if you've trusted in him as your Savior, you have realized that he paid for your sins on the cross and he rose again and you've believed in him, you're going to be bowing down and worshiping a Jew for all eternity. So we better get used to this, and we better appreciate the Jewish people for that. And my Bible, John, I open it up, and it's a Jewish book too. Every author, every penman almost is Jewish in the Bible. So they've contributed so much, giving us the Bible and the Savior, and I do believe there is a future for Israel.
4: If you've joined us midstream, this is The Land and the Book. I'm John Gager, joined in the studio today by Pastor Jim Scudder and Phil Stringer. They've written The Spiritual War Against Israel. What are some key clues we discover in Scripture that reveal something of Israel's future?
3: Well, you have repeated prophecies. And in one chapter in the book I go through, you look in Isaiah, you look in Jeremiah, you look in Ezekiel, there are a number of passages. God is going to judge Israel for its sin. And folks like to pull phrases out of these statements of judgment. But it's amazing when you get to these passages, you go through them, some a few verses, some are several chapters. At the end of every single passage, God promises to restore Israel and that he is not done with Israel yet. So if you want to see the whole story, yes, does God judge Israel? Yes. Has Israel faced tremendous judgments? Have we seen over the centuries, you know, the dispersion of the Jews and the judgment of God? Absolutely. But finish the story. Every one of those passages has a promise of restoration. In Jeremiah 1, God said, you're like Sodom and Gomorrah, and he's going to judge you. But then goes on to say, I will not abandon you.
2: You know, I also see, John, in Daniel 9 and in Revelation, how they mirror each other, that there's a prediction of these 70 weeks for the Jewish people. And so we know there's still 1 week left for the Jewish people. It's not right now, it's not the Jew or Gentile. It's not bond or free, male or female. We're all one in Christ Jesus. So I also look at that and say, okay, the church has to be removed, and then God will deal once again exclusively with the nation of Israel for that final 7-year period. That plus, you know, all of these prophecies of the return, and the return, by the way, seems to be in two phases. One is in unbelief and for judgment, and then you do see also in those same return prophecies, some of them are in belief. So I believe that's what that 7-year period is all about, is to bring them to belief as a nation.
4: Let me ask you both a tough question here. How can we learn to have respectful, truth-filled conversations with people who disagree with us? Maybe, you know, viciously. Seems like people are quite polarized here. How do we open a conversation or maintain a biblical kind but fact-filled thought line?
3: It's not easy. I've had a couple situations just since a book has been out, and it hasn't been out for a month. I've had a couple situations in church settings, one in Indiana, one in Canada, where I had people literally standing screaming at me.
4: Really?
3: Over the book. And some aspect of it, or some aspect of what I had just said. One of them was screaming at me because they said, Israel's only bombing Lebanon because it's Christian and they want to kill as many Christian children as they can. The other was screaming at me, says, you don't really believe September 11th was Osama bin Laden, who was really a great man of peace. Only Israel could have carried that off. And I couldn't figure out, frankly, how to have rational discussions with those folks. So if, Pastor, you got an answer on that, well, I'd be glad to hear it.
2: So far, I have not had anyone screaming at me, but I'm sure it's coming. I don't know. How do you have rational conversations with people that aren't rational? They're spewing lies that they've heard. And so I think with anyone, John, we have to look at the individual as a human being that God created, that God loves, that Jesus died for, and try not to get too angry. Try to stay calm and just go, here's what I want to do. Let's go through, what does the Bible say? And let's open the Bible and let's have that conversation. Now, they have a decision of how to respond to that. And they can respond, you know, I believe what God says, or I don't believe what God says. But as Christians, we have to be speaking truth, but in love.
4: Yeah.
2: That is a balance for every issue, but especially this one. This one seems to get people riled up.
4: I don't know. Maybe you guys are a whole lot more self-controlled than I am, but I tend to want to get ratcheted up and maybe answer yelling with yelling. Not cool, not Christ-like.
3: It doesn't win the day.
4: No.
3: But when you said you wanted to do that, I can absolutely guarantee you I want to do that. I try to restrain from it.
2: And listen,
3: I understand the phrase want to.
2: Anyone that reads the book and they're upset, Dr. Phil Stringer is the one you write to.
4: Right.
2: Email.
4: That's right.
2: I'll give you his personal cell phone number. If you liked it,
4: head your way, Jim
2: Scudder.
4: Yeah.
2: Yeah.
3: Send
2: it to Jim.
3: Now you understand
2: Scudder.
3: What the job of a vice president it is.
4: Taking the heat. Any other thoughts I have not asked you about why we must understand this whole idea of the spiritual war against Israel if we're going to understand scripture and understand our times?
2: Well, I think, John, there's two things. One, I want my Jewish friends, first of all, I want them to know I love them and I care about them and I want to be a friend, both here in the Midwest where we live in the Chicago area, but also when I go to Israel. So I want to show them love because these create conversations and meals together and questions, and it's been amazing. So I also want to be on the right side of this with God. Mm-hmm. If God says I'm going to bless those that bless Israel, John, I want blessings. And
3: Amen.
2: We've had Dr. Stringer, we've had incredible blessings. We've gotten a new college campus gifted to us, a $5 million property. Things like that are happening. And then I don't know that that's because we're overtly supporting Israel, but I can't say it's not either.
4: Mm-hmm.
2: So I want God's blessing, plus I want the Jewish people to know Yeshua.
4: Yeah. Phil, you get the last word.
3: It's extremely important that we do not fall into this trap of blaming all the problems in the world on Israel, that we do not let it invade our churches, even when we're not expecting that to happen. And there are serious, serious consequences of that. One of them is that you lose the blessing of God. Another is it distorts your perspective on everything that's happening around you.
4: Well, there's an awful lot at stake here, which is why you need to check out The Spiritual War Against Israel. There's a link to the book at our website, thelandandthebook.org. Our time has gone way too quickly. Love to have you both back. Thanks so much for joining us.
2: Thank you, John.
3: Thank you.
4: Dr. Gerald Peterman is next here on The Land and the Book.
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0: 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Welcome again, Dr. Peterman. Good to see you.
1: Oh, great to be here.
0: All right. As always, never a shortage of questions. We'll dig into Jonah's question for number one. He says, I've been in many different men's groups, and I often hear group leaders say, husbands are commanded to be the head of the family, and that being the head means giving leadership. But I don't see that in Ephesians chapter 5. What do you say?
1: Well, okay, Jonah, I'm glad you're asking this question. Let's read it again. What does Ephesians 5 say to the wife? Ephesians 5, verse 22 and 23, wives, submit to your husbands as to the Lord, for the husband is the head of the wife, as Christ is the head of the church. In other words, this statement, the husband is the head, is a message not to husbands. It's a message to wives.
0: Mm-hmm.
1: Okay, well, what does Ephesians 5 say to the husbands? It doesn't say you're commanded to lead. It doesn't say he should lead. It doesn't say he will lead. It doesn't say he must lead. He's commanded to love.
0: Mm-hmm.
1: Husbands, love your wives as Christ loved the church. So I take a little bit of different perspective here. I think since the husband is the head, the wife should respect him as the head. And if she respects him, then he's going to be treated as a leader.
0: Okay, so you're coming at it, you're reaching a similar conclusion, but yeah, by a very different route.
1: Very different route. I'm asking, what exactly is commanded in the passage?
0: Yeah.
1: What exactly is the role being expected? She submits, he loves. And I suspect that if he loves as he ought to, she will want to respect his leadership. But he's not commanded to lead. I think the command to lead can be misunderstood quite readily.
0: Yeah, we can jump off into all kinds of wrong directions in a hurry if we start there with that assumption.
1: I think we can.
0: Yeah. Okay, Juan asks, my atheist coworkers say that the Bible is full of contradictions. My one friend said there was a really good webpage with examples called The American Atheist. But when I look at them, I think none are good examples. What are your thoughts?
1: Well, I didn't even know there was such a webpage, so I went there. And I don't think there are good examples either. I think they're horrific examples. They're really, please excuse me, all the examples are incredibly shallow. So let me mention three things.
0: Please do.
1: Okay, so the Bible is an old book. That is, it goes from Moses writing, something like 1400 BC, to Matthew and John writing in something like the first century. So we're talking about 1500 years. It covers a lot of history. A lot of things happen there. Let me mention at least two things. God makes multiple covenants. Covenant with Noah, covenant with Abraham, a covenant with Israel, a new covenant through Christ. And God gradually unfolds, if we couldn't use that term, unfolds truths about us and about him. When do we start learning about the Trinity in great depth? Well, basically in the New Testament. We get hints of it in the Old. We get all sorts of hints of it in the Old, but we don't learn about it in great depth till the New Testament. So we'd expect there to be some apparent contradictions, which aren't real, because Scripture is unfolding things over the course of time. I went to the webpage. I didn't even know there was such a webpage, and I found two examples. Here's one, circumcision, Genesis 17. This is my covenant between me and you and your seed after you. Every man among you shall be circumcised. Okay, good. Then we go to Galatians 2. If you are circumcised, Christ will not profit you at all. Is this a contradiction? No, I'm afraid not, because circumcision was required for the old covenant and not for the new. Let me give you the last one. A resurrection from the dead. We go to Job. Now, Job is a really, really old book.
0: Yeah.
1: And in Job 7:9, it says, he that goeth down to the grave shall come up no more. So Job doesn't know yet that there is a resurrection. But then we keep reading and we listen to our Lord Jesus. The hour is coming in which all that are in the graves shall hear his voice and shall come forth. So resurrection is something hinted at in the middle of the Old Testament, say Isaiah

0: 56 or Daniel 12, it becomes really obvious, but not as much as you found in the New Testament. In the New Testament, it's the basis of our faith, really. Believe in the Lord Jesus and his resurrection is Romans 10.
1: Yeah, but even in this example, they're cherry picking because is it not in Job where he says, I know that my Redeemer lives and at the last day I shall see him, even though my entrails or whatever, you know, I forget the exact wording, even though he's consumed by worms.
0: Oh, yeah. Well pointed out, John. Cherry picking indeed. This is something that happens all over the place on this webpage.
1: Yeah. Yeah. You can email your question to Dr. Peterman any old time. Connect at the land and the book at moody.edu. The land and the book at moody.edu. And to our Bible scholars out there, I apologize for mangling that great verse from Job. It says, I know my Redeemer lives, and at the last day I will see him, but I got it wrong. So
0: No, I think you did well with it. Yeah.
1: All right. Lucia has a question for us. She says, I struggled with the idea that the promises of God do not apply to my daughter who is not saved. I want to share with her how beautiful God's promises are, but I don't want to give her the false impression that they apply to her as well. Could you please guide me to where in the Word I can go to kind of get a better feel for this question?
0: That's a sensitive and painful question. If we have especially family members who don't believe, then this weighs on our heart. So I can understand where Lucia's coming from for sure. A good place to go to find the promises of God for Christians or for believers in Jesus would be, say, the letters. We can start there. So Paul will write to the church in Corinth, or he'll write to the church in Rome, or he'll write to the saints who are in Galatia, for instance. And then we are the church, we are the saints. So whatever is promised in those places are promises for us. So Scripture speaks to believers, speaks to saints. So when we're promised, say, gifts of the Spirit, we know we can take that for ourselves. We can't claim that non-Christians will have the gifts of the Spirit. At other times, God tells of his purposes and he makes promises. When God simply tells about himself, in a sense, it can become a promise even for the non-believer. I think of, say, Psalm 103, God is merciful and gracious, slow to anger and abounding in loving kindness.
1: Yeah.
0: That is true for everyone, but it doesn't mean that everyone knows God. But it does mean that if they live for 50 years or for 80 years or 100 years, they have been the recipients of God's great kindness. So I say we can search all over Scripture for passages that talk about the character of God and offer that character as an experience to our non-believing friends. They might not be saved, but they can still experience God's kindness. And what does Romans 2 say? The kindness of God is meant to drive us to repentance.
1: Lovely. And even you think of the concept of rain, which in the Middle East is considered an enormous blessing. Scripture says rain falls on the just and the unjust.
0: So good example, John. Good
1: example. We all get great blessings from God.
0: Amen to that.
1: Amen. Amen. All right, in Genesis 49, Jacob blesses his sons. We're going to get there, but not before I ask my question. It's about Isaac. I mean, here he is. He's accompanying his father, Abraham. He is on that altar. He's probably not 3 or 4. He's at an age where he's going to remember this all his life.
0: Yes, yes.
1: He sees the ram provided.
0: Right.
1: There is comparatively very little ink given to the life of Isaac. Tons about Abraham. And of course, Jacob, who becomes Israel, the father of the nation of Israel, tons and tons about him. It just seems a little weird. You know, shouldn't there be a little bit more about Isaac?
0: Your thoughts? So I'm not the only one who has wondered this. On the one hand, Paul uses Abraham as an example multiple times. Abraham believed God, and it was reckoned to him as righteousness. But here you have a young boy who at that point might have been able to wrestle himself away from his father.
1: Exactly.
0: Right? Who apparently
1: submitted,
0: trusts his dad,
1: and
0: just has seen his dad's loving kindness and character and seen his dad's trust in God so much that I'm kind of putting thoughts into Isaac's head, but I'm wondering how could he possibly do such a thing? And it must be something like he had come to understand the loving kindness of God through understanding it between Abraham, his father, and Abraham's God.
1: Well, we'll pick up with chapter 49 of Genesis in our next edition of The Land and the Book. Hope you'll be around for that. But there's more to come in today's program. Charlie Dyer's devotional is ahead. Meanwhile, if you've got a question, Don't hang on to it. 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It's next, right here.
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8: Isn't it a good thing that women can make as much money as men?
9: 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And there were a lot of good things. Now, I need to point out that whenever there is something deceptive, there's a lot of truth in it. There's a lot of good in it. Otherwise, people wouldn't fall for the lie. So there is a lot of validity. There are valid concerns. And feminism taps into that. So there are a lot of valid concerns, but then it just moves the compass off like 5 degrees, 10 degrees. It's like Eve in the garden when Satan came to her. He didn't tempt her with a total lie. It was like a half truth. So there was an element of truth in it. Otherwise, she wouldn't have fallen for it. And I think that's the case with feminism as well. And I think where first wave feminism went wrong was having the idea that women are a group that are independent of men. Now, the Bible teaches male and female as interdependent. So there's an interdependency, but first wave feminism said, no, we want to be treated completely separately, and our concerns are separate from men's concerns. And then second wave feminism picked up on that and started saying, you know what, we need to start defining truth based on who we believe we are and what we believe is right for women.
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7: 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God's Word meets us right where we are, steady, true, and full of hope. This is KHCB's Verse of the Week. From Proverbs 30, verse 5, every word of God is pure. He is a shield unto them that put their trust in him. 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
11: God delivered me from eternal captivity when I was a prisoner of war. I was drafted into the German army in 1938 and hoped to serve a year and return home. Instead, I fought from France to Romania and nearly died on the Russian front. I was captured in May of 1943 by the British in Tunisia and was afraid I'd never see my homeland again. Although I was not severely mistreated at first, we all suffered from lack of food and water. Everything was taken from us. All our papers, pictures of my family. The camps were overcrowded. There seemed to be no hope in sight. But God brought hope. I was taken to America, and I met a German pastor who was transferred to the camp in Louisiana. He taught me the scriptures. He spoke of Jesus and said that with him, we would never have to fear. Jesus offers eternal life, and nothing, not even death, can take that away. He prayed with me, and I asked Jesus to save me. The same peace that pastor had washed over me that night. Jesus became my rock. Of course, my faith was challenged when our treatment was harsh. I was forced to work in a sugar factory with no food. But then I was transferred north and even able to attend church. I prayed with all my heart that I would see my wife and daughter again. And in 1946, 8 years after I was drafted, I was reunited with my family. God is good. He gave me true freedom while I was still a prisoner of war. I'm Kurt Stebner. If the Son therefore shall make ye free, ye shall be free indeed.
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1: Laziness. It just plain comes naturally. I mean, it's the easiest thing in the world to be lazy, right? Maybe like me, you have to fight it from creeping into your life. I'm John Gager. This is The Land and the Book with our host, Charlie Dyer, who I now ask, Charlie, does Scripture speak to our laziness?
12: It does. Scripture speaks to everything in life, and that's one of the aspects that we're going to focus on today.
1: I have a feeling I'm about to be convicted, but first, let's be informed as we listen to this Holy Land experience, a testimony from an Israel traveler that shares this with you and me.
13: I have really enjoyed being here in Israel, seeing so much of where Jesus walked, but probably my favorite part has been seeing the Psalms and the prophecies come alive with imagery of all that they were speaking of. So it made it give a visual picture to the words as they painted that picture. So that's been probably my favorite part.
14: The powerful thing to me is, I've been going through each year reading the Bible all the way through. And the New Testament has been so much easier to understand than the Old Testament. And just already in the few days we've been here, my immediate thought was, I need to go back this year and reread what I just read, because I have a whole new perspective. And as he was sharing yesterday from Isaiah 40, every verse in Isaiah 40 now makes complete sense. Every valley, every mountain, every hill, and the crooked things will be made straight, and just puts it all in perspective.
1: All right, Charlie, I need to hear this devotional about laziness, so I'll get out of the way.
12: I think we all do, John. And in fact, one of the lessons I learned while working on farms growing up is that plants, animals, and even farm equipment have no appreciation for holidays or for the weather. I remember listening to the Indianapolis 500 on Memorial Day while hoeing weeds in a strawberry patch and processing milk on Labor Day because the cows didn't bother to take the day off. Or sitting inside a shed during a downpour repairing equipment because there was always something to do, even when it was too wet to work outside. The day ended when the job was done, not when the clock struck five. The sense of responsibility, of commitment to discipline and hard work, can easily get lost in modern society with our focus on set hours, prescribed holidays, and paid vacation. Now, I'm not advocating a return to sweatshops, but I do believe a sense of entitlement has crept into society and the church, with more of a focus on what's in it for me and less of a focus on what's expected of me. And the results can be very damaging. To show why, let's look at the proverb of the lazy farmer. Now, our journey today takes us out into the hill country of ancient Israel. Pause here for a moment and look out over the terraced hillside covered in grapevines. The reddish soil is held in place by the white limestone rocks piled along the edge of each terrace. And here, along the roadway, stones have been stacked up into walls, barriers marking each farmer's plot of ground. thistles and thorns pulled from the ground are piled on top of the stone walls, forming a crude but effective barbed wire barrier to keep out any two-legged or four-legged animals that might want to walk off with the grapes now ripening in the fields. The scene is a beautiful patchwork of red earth, green plants, and white stone walls, except for a plot of ground just down the hill there. Something definitely seems out of place, so let's go down and take a closer look. Oh man, this doesn't look good at all. We're looking at a scene right from Proverbs 24. The field is completely overgrown with thistles and covered with nettles, and its stone wall is broken down. Most of the crop has been crowded out and stunted by all the thorny weeds, and it's clear that something or someone has climbed over what's left of the wall to eat most of the clusters of grapes that weren't covered by the weeds. The harvest from this field is going to be meager at best. As we stand there staring at the field, we ask ourselves what happened. Was the owner sick? Had he died? Had he been summoned away on urgent business? But then we look up to see a farmer in the next field. He'd been bending over pulling weeds, but now he's standing up, stretching his back to loosen his tightened muscles and wiping at the sweat trickling down his nose. He glances over, sees our puzzled look, and then walks toward us. Waving his hand at the field, he answers our questioning looks with one terse statement, also from Proverbs 24. A little sleep, a little slumber, a little folding of the hands to rest. The farmer wasn't sick or dead. He was lazy. It was too cold and damp in the morning to get out of bed. It was too hot in the midday to leave the dark, cool comfort of a house. It was too near sunset to make the long journey to the field. And besides, the work is too hard, and there's always tomorrow. He kept promising to start the job tomorrow. Very few people mind work, even hard work, if the rewards are instantaneous. I'll do the work if I can see the results or receive my pay right now. But it's much harder to do the work if we're not rewarded until sometime in the distant future. That requires patience and discipline, and those aren't qualities that come naturally. They have to be developed and nurtured, just like the farmer's field. The wise farmer, standing near us, motions for us to come closer. As we do, he makes two important observations in that same passage about the field of the lazy farmer. He first describes the cause for what we're seeing. It's not the fault of the weeds or the rocks. Every field on the hillside faces the same challenges. They're just part of life. The ultimate cause lies in the character of the farmer who owns the field. He's a sluggard who lacks sense. The word for sluggard has the idea of idle, lazy, slow, or slothful. There's a lot of hard work involved, and I don't want to do it. When he says the lazy farmer lacks sense, he's really using the word for heart. The lazy man lacks heart. That word in Hebrew isn't just referring to emotion or compassion. It has the idea of will, determination, even courage. Why is the field in such disrepair? The owner's lazy, and he doesn't have enough determination to do what he knows needs to be done. Inertia is more satisfying, at least in the short term, than hard work. But having shared the cause for the field's condition, our farmer friend then shares the sad conclusion. As he looks forward toward his own harvest, now just a few weeks away, he also sees a day of reckoning for the lazy farmer, a day when it'll simply be too late to change the course of destiny. Once harvest time has come, it's too late to hoe or prune or rebuild the wall or try to replace those grapes that were stunted or stolen. The lazy farmer was facing financial ruin and very possibly starvation and death. But then the wise farmer looks intently at us, his eyes piercing into our own. As he talks, he speaks directly to us. It's too late for the lazy farmer, but this hardworking landowner wants to make sure the lesson to be learned from his neighbor's failure isn't lost on us. Then your poverty will come as a robber, and your want like an armed man. What's the lesson we need to learn from the lazy farmer? It's simply this. Anyone can work hard if they see an immediate connection between work and reward. But in life, many consequences aren't immediate. The rewards or penalties are just as severe, but the time between cause and effect can be delayed. And as a result, the importance of staying focused and disciplined can be missed by all but the wise. In his final words to Timothy, the Apostle Paul reminded his young protege to stay disciplined and focused. And it's no accident that one of Paul's illustrations in 2 Timothy 2 comes right out of the field of the hard-working farmer. Unlike the lazy farmer, the hard-working farmer ought to be the first to receive his share of the crops. "Consider what I say," Paul writes, "for the Lord will give you understanding in everything." And that's a practical lesson we should all take to heart today.
1: Thank you, Charlie. As always, very, very practical indeed. You know, if it's been a while since you've been to our website, maybe you have never, ever stopped by. Well, we'd welcome you to do that. You'll find us at thelandandthebook.org. You say, what's there? Well, information about our guests, whether that's today's guest, past guests, also information about future programs. A lot of people only put stuff up about, you know, present programs or past. 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Again, the website is thelandandthebook.org. Also there, links to books that Charlie and I have written and all kinds of other great information about the Moody Bible Institute and Moody Radio itself, all at thelandandthebook.org. 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And Dan Anderson is our capable producer. We say thanks to him and offer him our salute. 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I'm John Gager. Thank you to this station for providing airtime for The Land and the Book. 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
21: It's 80 and mostly cloudy. Wind is from the south at 5 to 10 miles per hour. A few showers today with a high in the low 90s. Tonight, partly cloudy with a low in the upper 70s. Then tomorrow, thunderstorms with a high in the low 90s. Tomorrow night, thunderstorms with a low in the upper 70s. It's 80 and mostly cloudy.
22: Hello, friends, and welcome once again to Sincerely Yours Time. Today, an email that was sent to us recently here at the KHCB studios. A friend writes, "Good morning, KHCB. My husband and I have been listening to KHCB for 36 years. Chuck Swindoll, Tony Evans, and Paws and Tails, Unshackled, Adrian Rogers, and all the family ministries that support children and support marriages. We never turn our radio station off. It's also in our cars. We appreciate you and the staff at KHCB for being so dedicated to the mission of the State of the Lord. I called the station to put something on the calendar for this month of July, and the young lady that talked to me was so full of Jesus and kindness. I pray for you all over there. Please continue to pray for us. Jesus is real. He is my strength. I lost my son some time ago, and I'm still standing in these last 2 years. I lost 3 brothers and 2 in the same year. There is so much hardship around the world, but with Jesus, we can all stand. First, let me thank you for taking the time to write to us. It's so great to hear from you and know that you've been in the KHCB family now for over 3 decades. Secondly, let me just say that I'm sorry for your loss. It seems like you've been through some really hard times, but I am grateful to hear your testimony of how the Lord has seen you through these times, and I agree that we can stand on Jesus, our solid rock. I'm grateful for some of the programs that you mentioned here that the Lord has used in your life as well. Always encouraging to hear that. Again, thanks for writing, and thanks for being a special part of the KHCB family. Well, friends, we would love to hear from you. In fact, it's important that we hear from you, especially in a month like July, when people get busy with vacations and summer schedules. Our email address is email@khcb.org. The street address is 2424 South Boulevard, Houston, Texas, 77098. Let's take a look now at our daily financial report. I'd like to give you some closing numbers here for the month of June. Grateful for David and the team and all of their hard work here in the back room at KHCB. I'm pleased to share with you that in the month of June, KHCB received $262,931 towards the daily operations of the ministry. Almost 2,000 gifts received for the ministry in the month of June. We are so grateful for each and every one of them. Thank you for praying for us. Thank you for standing with us in the month of June 2026. Let's turn our attention now to the month of July. Yesterday was reported $5,696 given to the ministry of KHCB and $50 for the Pete Steigerwald Legacy Fund. So our total so far this month, $49,768. Our budget for the month of July is $350,000, which means that $300,927 is still needed to reach our monthly operational budget. Again, thanks so much for your prayers and faithful financial support. Until the next time we get together, may the Lord bless you and keep you. Sincerely yours, Scott Cruz.
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3: Why do God's children suffer? 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

0: 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Let's get to our first question, which comes from a listener in Champaign, Illinois. She writes, could you please explain the difference between the gospel of the kingdom and the gospel of Christ?
1: Well, the gospel of the kingdom is the preaching of John the Baptist. He began by preaching, behold, the kingdom of heaven is at hand. That's the gospel of the kingdom. We do not preach that gospel today. The Lord Jesus preached it when he first began. Then he had sent his disciples out, and he said, go to the lost sheep of the tribes of Israel and preach to them the kingdom of heaven is at hand. These men went out and preached that. But the day came when they changed after his death and resurrection. Now he says, don't go just to the lost sheep of the house of Israel. But he says, go now to the world. And the world is the gospel of Christ that's to be preached. And Paul mentions it in Romans 15:19, where he said that I've preached the gospel of Christ. Well, read his epistles. That's the gospel that he preached. He preached the death and resurrection of Christ. And he says that the gospel is simply that. He wrote to the Corinthians and said, I delivered unto you, first of all, the gospel. And he says, this is the gospel I preached. It's the one that you believed in. It's the one that saved you. Well, what is it, Paul? Well, that Christ died for our sins according to the scripture, that he was buried and rose again the third day according to the scriptures. Now, that's the gospel. It's nothing but the gospel, and nothing else is the gospel. And Paul says that even if an angel from heaven appears to you and preaches any other gospel, Paul said, let him be, and he used a pretty strong term. I'll just say, let him be condemned, because there's only one gospel that we're to preach today. Now, we do not preach the gospel of the kingdom. I wish we could get that through today to a great many that are talking about the gospel of the kingdom. We do not preach the gospel. The gospel of the kingdom is, behold, the kingdom of heaven is at hand. Now, the day is coming after the church is taken out of this world when that gospel of the kingdom is going to go forth again, because he's going to be coming shortly after the announcement is being made. And somebody says, well, maybe there's some people today that are preaching the gospel of the kingdom and they've got some inside information and maybe he's going to be coming in the next 2 or 3 years. Well, the only thing is that some of them have been preaching it since 1915, the gospel of the kingdom. And friends, he hadn't arrived yet. So I think maybe they ought to take that record off and put the record on of the gospel of the grace of God, the gospel of Christ. The gospel that saves men and women. That's the gospel that's important for us to preach today.
0: Our next question comes to us from a listener in Hemet, California, who writes, John chapter 13, verse 14 says, you also ought to wash one another's feet. Why do so few practice this ordinance? Was it only for the early church?
1: Well, I have a book on the subject of, is Jesus still in the foot washing business? I had no objection to those who practice the physical act of washing feet and consider it a sacrament, or at least part of the sacrament of the Lord's Supper. I see nothing actually wrong with that whatsoever. But very candidly, I think there is a spiritual meaning there. My understanding of the washing of the disciples' feet was on the part of Christ as something that John makes very clear at the beginning of the chapter. What he did because he was going to the Father. In other words, what he did down here, he would be practicing up there. And I think Jesus is still in the foot washing business. He said to Peter, if I don't wash you, you have no part with me. We're not talking about salvation there. These men are already his. They could lose their fellowship with him, and that's what he's talking about. Now, we're told that if we confess our sins, he is faithful, that is, Jesus is. He's faithful to forgive us our sins and to cleanse us. Now, he today forgives us. Now, what are we to do? We're to do the same thing. And what is that? Ye also ought to wash one another's feet. You ought to forgive your brother.
0: Dr. McGee mentioned his booklet, Is Jesus Still in the Foot Washing Business? And unfortunately, that booklet's no longer available. However, we do have Dr. McGee's sermon on CD by the same title. The title again, Is Jesus Still in the Foot Washing Business? Now, turning back to our questions, we come to this one from a listener in Gary, New York. He says, please explain what spiritual value fasting has, and is it necessary?
1: Well, let me say first of all, whether you fast or whether you don't fast, that has nothing in the world to you being a complete Christian. I think that probably that there's one passage of Scripture I ought to call your attention to in this connection, and it's in the second chapter of the book of Mark, the Gospel of Mark, second chapter, and we read beginning at verse 8. And the disciples of John and of the Pharisees used to fast, and they come and say to him, that is to Jesus, why do the disciples of John and of the Pharisees fast, but thy disciples fast not? And Jesus said unto them, can the children of the bride chamber fast while the bridegroom is with them? As long as they have the bridegroom with them, they cannot fast. But the days will come when the bridegroom shall be taken away from them, and then shall they fast in those days. Now, I think this passage helps put in perspective here the place of fasting today in the life of a Christian. You find that back in the Old Testament, God gave seven feast days, but he never did give a fast day. And yet we are told time and again that in time of great difficulty, or the time of a great crisis, or the time of a great failure on the part of the nation, or on the part of an individual, that they fasted. And it's recorded in the Word of God, and it is not rebuked, nor is it actually approved, but the very fact it's recorded, and in the way it's recorded, you would say that it was acceptable. It certainly did reveal an attitude of repentance and of change, and certainly it revealed they meant business with God. Now, when you come to the New Testament, you wouldn't find that they have fasting, since it's not given in the Old Testament at all, and certainly they were under law. And if there had been necessary for a law for it, it had been given, but it's not given. And in the New Testament, under grace, and fasting certainly is never commanded. Now, the Lord Jesus here has called his attention, which he already knew, that the Pharisees fasted, and the disciples of John, who were Old Testament, they fasted also. And his disciples did not fast at all. And they were puzzled by that strange conduct. That is, they thought it was strange that his disciples did not fast. And that, I think, reveals several things. It reveals that fasting is not something that is essential. It's not something that's required of you. And evidently, the Pharisees put it on as just a regular ritual. It was just part of being a Pharisee. And now the disciples of John, and John was an Old Testament prophet, they follow through by fasting, had been a custom. Now, the Lord Jesus then puts it in a correct perspective for today. He says, the reason my disciples are not fasting, it doesn't have any part at all, I'm with them. Now, I'm going to leave, and days come when they're going to fast. And fasting is for, I think, a time of great need, a time of crisis, a time of great failure. I think that reveals on the part of the individual a necessity to turn to God. And then fasting is good for you. I mean, actually, physically, it's good for you. Most of these diets that they have today have in it a time of fasting. Sometimes it's one meal, sometimes two, sometimes three meals in a day. And it's part of the ritual of fasting. And again, may I say to you, that is being done not because God commands it, but because your body probably needs it. And it has a place there. But let's not put it in as a ritual, because it never was that in the Old Testament. And yet the Pharisees had put it in, and even the disciples of John.
0: Our next question comes to us from a listener in St. Clair, Michigan. She writes, I've heard one minister indicate that we are living in the last days, and all of the things that are happening are signs of the last days. Do you think that many things are the signs of the last days, and that we are living in them? And what happens to children during the rapture?
1: First of all, let me say that I do not believe that there are any signs that are given to the church that would indicate to the church that the Lord Jesus would be coming in a prescribed period of time to take his church out of the world. I think that is imminent, and therefore we are not waiting for signs to appear or certain things to be accomplished. We are not so much looking for him as listening for the shout. We are looking for that blessed hope and glorious appearing, but we're told the Lord himself shall descend from heaven with a shout. And I think we're going to hear something before we see something. And therefore, that is the concern and interest of the believer. And to become so much wrapped up in signs today and things happening in the world, it takes our eyes off of looking for Christ, and it puts them on these things and generally gives an abnormal interest in them and builds up today a tremendous reservoir of signs, and we hear so much about them. Now you say to me, don't you believe in signs? I certainly do believe that there are signs for the coming of Christ to the earth to establish his kingdom. I believe that the tribulation period will precede that. The Lord Jesus said that in the Olivet Discourse. They asked him three questions. What is the sign, that is, when these things shall come to pass? And that's been fulfilled. Then they said, what is the sign of your coming, and what is the sign of the end of the age? And he gave them the sign of the end of the age first, and of his coming to the earth to establish his kingdom. Now, those signs are not for the church today. We are not looking for Antichrist, we're looking for Christ. Now, the interesting thing is, when you say these things that are happening today in the world are signs, we are seeing today the setting of a stage. And I do believe that we are near the end of the age. How near, I'm not prepared to say. World events are taking place in such a tremendous rapidity that they never happened quite this way before. As someone has said, that from 60 to 70, that is 1960 to 1970, more things took place in that brief period of time than took place beginning with 1900 to 1960. So we're beginning to see the increased momentum of great catastrophes and great world-shaking events. Therefore, we believe that all of this indicates we're moving toward the end, and it's just the setting of a stage. But to say that any one of them is a fulfillment of prophecy, and that it's a sign that the Lord will be here tomorrow or next day, no, I don't think we can go that route. Now, this part, it says, I also have a profound question. Well, I think the one you've asked is certainly a profound question. And this part, it says, and I'm very confused about this question in my mind. what happens to the children of believers during the rapture? Is the rapture just for believers, or does it include their children also? What about the children of non-believers? Well, may I say to you, the scripture certainly is not clear at this point. And when I say clear, it's not dealt with. Therefore, I think that we have to use our judgment here. And may I say that that's all I have to go by here. I believe that the children of believers are all going to go up in the rapture. I think that will be true. I can't see that it could be otherwise. Take here is a very godly woman, and she is 8 months pregnant with a child. Not even the most rabid abortionists today are going to contend that that's not a real person that's there. Well, I believe that at the rapture, the mother goes and the child goes also. And just because she hasn't given birth to the child is not the reason that the child would go, but the fact that it is a child of a believer. And I think that would apply to the others. Now, I'm not as clear about the children of unbelievers. I rather fear that they do not, but don't take my word for it, because I don't know. But I feel rather confident about the children of believers. I believe they will go at the time of the rapture.
0: Finishing out today's program, we come to this question from a listener in Pasadena, California. She writes, could you please discuss the issue that when Christians suffer, have difficulties or problems, there seems to be an attitude that these Christians have a lack of faith? This thinking seems to go against the testimony of many of God's people in both the Old and New Testaments.
1: I thoroughly appreciate what you're writing about, and I do not mind answering that, because you can put it in the form of a question. Is it true that trouble comes and suffering comes to individuals just because they have sinned, or that it's come to them because of the fact they don't have enough faith? May I say to you that I think that's one of the cruelest things to say today to so many dear, wonderful saints that are right now on beds of pain and of sickness and have not been healed and have suffered. I know so many that are like that right now today, and I've known them in the past that spent so much time, whereas some godless person is in health, and you do wonder about that. Now, first of all, let me say that God's children do suffer. I have a little book, and the title of it is, Why Do God's Children Suffer? And if you're interested in that, it's just one message. And we deal with this thing today. And I think in that book that I list at least 7 different reasons why God's children suffer. Now, it is true that suffering and pain and trouble comes sometimes because of sin. But that's not the only explanation at all. Sometimes it is permitted that God lets somebody else do you in, as it were. Why does God put certain people across your pathway that causes you trouble? Well, God today, I think, lets it happen to us because the Word of God makes it very clear that suffering is one of the means that God uses. It's one of the tools that He uses to develop in us Christian character and some of the graces of the Holy Spirit. Now, patience is one of the fruits of the Spirit, and that only comes to us by trouble, by testing. And God today permits trouble to come to us because of that. I'd like to just give you 1 or 2 verses. I had thought maybe I'd go into that in more detail, but I can't do that. But let me just pass this on to you. In chapter 4 of 1 Peter, at verse 12, it says, "Beloved, think it not strange concerning the fiery trial, which is to try you, as though some strange thing happened to you. But rejoice, inasmuch as you are partakers of Christ's sufferings, that when his glory shall be revealed, ye may be glad also with exceeding joy. If ye be reproached for the name of Christ, happy are ye." And then he says, verse 15, he says, "But let none of you suffer as a murderer, or as a thief, or as an evildoer, or as a busybody in other men's matters. But if any man suffer as a Christian, let him not be ashamed, but let him glorify God on this behalf. For the time has come, the judgment but begin at the house of God. And if it first begin at us, what shall the end be of them that obey not the gospel of God? And if the righteous scarcely be saved, where shall the ungodly and the sinner appear? Wherefore let them that suffer according to the will of God commit the keeping of their souls to him in well-doing as unto a faithful Creator." Now, it's cruel today to say to a person, "Well, you'd just be healed if you had enough faith." That's not it, my friend. God may be letting a dear saint develop something in that character that'll never be in your character or mine. And it's quite interesting today that there's no revival in this country at all, yet there's never been a time when there's so many people hearing the Word of God as they are today in this land of ours. These great churches, many of them are known as Bible-teaching churches, but no revival, no spiritual life, a lot of excitement, a lot of interest, a lot of activity going on, but no revival, no real deep working of the Spirit. Well, where is the Spirit of God working today? Did you know there's been a revival down in South America? And where they had this earthquake in Guatemala, I'm told, by certain missionaries, and we broadcast in that area, and they say there's been a real turning to God today. And that as a result, there's been a deepening of the spiritual life. And in Russia today, and we get some wonderful letters from South Africa and from Kenya and from Swaziland and from those countries down there. May I say to you, friends, that God is developing Christian character in other places, but he doesn't seem to be doing it in America today. We have an affluent society, and we do not know what it is to really suffer. And you hear a great many people complaining about their problems and all of that, and there are all kinds of books out today to help you with your hurts and with your problems and with your suffering and that. And that's all good. That's fine and well enough. But what most people have today, they are not hurting. They're itching. They just got an itch. They want something new, different, and all of that. God uses this. And it's cruel to tell people that if they just have enough faith and if they would just turn to a certain individual and listen to him, that everything would go right. In fact, they are saying today that you'd be a financial success. That's not true, friends. The Word of God does not teach that at all. The Lord Jesus Christ said that a certain man had built bigger barns. He is a rich man. And he said that man, because he didn't think about things spiritual, he was a fool for that. Well, just to be successful and be healthy doesn't mean that you just happen to be in the will of God. You may be a fool, my friend. And we need to recognize that.
0: With that answer, we come to the close of today's program. We hope that these subjects have sparked your interest in digging a little deeper yourself into the Word of God. To help you in your studies, we have a number of resources by Dr. McGee, so why don't you contact us today and request our resource catalog. And when you call, be sure to include your name, address, and the call letters of the station. Now, this week, we continue Dr. McGee's 5-year study through the whole Word of God, book by book and chapter by chapter, so be sure to join us every Monday through Friday on this station. 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In Canada, Box 25325, London, Ontario, N6C, 6B1. 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Now, don't forget to follow us on Facebook and Twitter for updates on the ongoing work of this ministry. And if you have an iPhone or iPad, you can go to the App Store and download a special Through the Bible application that will reside right on your device. Now, until this same time next week, we pray that our God will answer all your questions and solve all your problems.

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0: This is John MacArthur welcoming you to Portraits of Grace. Did you know that trials and sufferings don't exclude privileged people? What I mean by that is floods, hurricanes, and earthquakes affect both the rich and the poor. The same is true in the spiritual sense. God doesn't show favoritism when he sends trials and difficulties your way. The Apostle Peter says, "Let the brother of humble circumstances glory in his high position." If you have limited resources, you need to understand that economic hardship won't diminish the glories of your future inheritance. If you're wealthy, on the other hand, Peter says, "Let the rich man glory in his humiliation, because like flowering grass, he will pass away." So you need to accept the humiliation that trials bring, because they make you more dependent on God and his grace, not your temporary earthly riches. If you're rich or poor, be a portrait of his grace and proclaim, "My resources are in God."
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1: It's 82 and mostly cloudy. Wind is from the southwest at 5 to 10 miles per hour. A few showers today with a high in the low 90s. Tonight, partly cloudy with a low in the upper 70s. Then tomorrow, thunderstorms with a high in the low 90s. Tomorrow night, thunderstorms with a low in the upper 70s. It's 82 and mostly cloudy.

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1: 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I find my delight in your commandments, which I love.
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God's Word meets us right where we are, steady, true, and full of hope. This is KHCV's Verse of the Week. From Proverbs 30, verse 5, every word of God is pure. He is a shield unto them that put their trust in Him.

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1: No matter what I say, that's going to go away in the airwaves. But God's word never goes away. Even Jesus said, heaven and earth will pass away, but my words will never pass away. And so I began to realize, you know, that's the important thing. It's not my opinion. It's not my teaching.
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0: Remember when you used to laugh more? When simple things brought you genuine happiness? Life has a way of wearing us down, doesn't it? Disappointments, failures, and losses pile up until it feels like joy is a luxury you can't afford. But joy isn't a luxury. It's a necessity. It's what God designed your soul to experience. Psalm 16:11 says, "You make known to me the path of life. 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It's remembering that your current chapter isn't your final story. 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He wants to restore your joy, to help you find reasons to smile again. 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
2: It's 87 and mostly cloudy. Wind is from the north. A few showers today with a high in the low 90s. Tonight, mostly cloudy with a low in the upper 70s. Then tomorrow, thunderstorms with a high in the low 90s. Tomorrow night, thunderstorms with a low in the upper 70s. It's 87 and mostly cloudy.

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The time now is 2:20 Central Time, and coming up next is a request for Be Still My Soul by the Imperials.

0: 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Loneliness isn't just about being alone. 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

0: summer has its own rhythms. 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

0: I'm Todd Nettleton, and this is the Voice of the Martyrs Radio. In Sierra Leone, secret societies practice demonic rituals, including bodily mutilation and ritualistic killing, to appease local spirits. When Lucy's initiation day arrived in her village, she fled to the home of a pastor. Secret society members attacked the pastor in retaliation. His wife took Lucy and hid her in the forest. Lucy escaped, but her sister was taken for initiation in her place and died the same day. Lucy has since placed her faith in Christ and been moved to a safe location where she's growing in her new faith. Pray for Lucy's endurance and spiritual growth, and for the pastor who risked his life to shelter her.
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3: It's 88 and mostly cloudy. Wind is light and variable from the west. Tonight, mostly cloudy with a low in the upper 70s. Then tomorrow, thunderstorms with a high in the low 90s. Tomorrow night, thunderstorms with a low in the upper 70s. It's 88 and mostly cloudy.

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That's 888-777-5422. Coming up next is our July Hymn of the Month, How Great Thou Art.

0: Most of us spend our week in the workplace. 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And yet, in the rhythm of our week, God calls on us to set aside time for leisure. Does that mean taking a vacation? Chuck Swindoll says that leisure is far more than that. This weekend on Insight for Living.
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0: A Side of Self-Control. I'm Cindy Tang with Moving Moments. I ordered a salad instead of French fries to go with my hamburger. You know, trying to be disciplined. And guess what came out? Yep, a giant pile of French fries. I just stared at it because, well, they were calling my name. Oh, temptation often shows up right in front of us. But Galatians 5, 22 and 23 reminds us that self-control is one of the fruits of the Holy Spirit. In other words, God helps us to say no to the things that can pull us off course, like French fries, our attitudes, choices, and even our habits. So today, ask God to strengthen your self-control, because small choices shape our walk with Him, and we don't want to wander in our walk. I'm Cindy Tang with Moving Moments. Now it's your time to make a move.
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1: It's 89 and mostly cloudy. Wind is from the north. Tonight, mostly cloudy with a low in the upper 70s. Then tomorrow, thunderstorms with a high in the low 90s. Tomorrow night, thunderstorms with a low in the upper 70s. It's 89 and mostly cloudy.

life feels loud, God's Word still whispers the truth. Right now, draw closer with a KHCB verse of the week. From Proverbs 30, verse 5, every word of God is pure. He is a shield unto them that put their trust in Him. 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
2: Welcome to Science, Scripture, and Salvation, a radio ministry of the Institute for Creation Research. In this program, we want to encourage you in your Christian faith by showing how scientific evidence supports the Bible, particularly the Genesis account. The book of Genesis lays the foundation for all matters addressed in the rest of the Bible: the nature of God, His sovereignty in creation, man's purpose, sin, marriage, family, and why we need a Savior are all introduced and explained in Genesis. When we see that the first and most foundational book of the Bible can be trusted in all matters, including science, it builds confidence in the rest of the inspired Word all the way to Revelation. On today's show, we'll hear from Dr. Jake Hebert, physicist and research associate with the Institute for Creation Research. Here's Dr. Hebert.
3: In this episode of Science, Scripture, and Salvation, we're talking about the scientific method. There is a great deal of confusion out there regarding what really is and is not science. And this is especially true in the origins debate. Now, we are constantly being bombarded with claims about the past, many of them quite fantastic, that are touted as scientific, but is this really the case? And understanding the scientific method can help us to get a better feel for what really is and is not science. Now, unfortunately, science teachers often give short shrift to this topic. Now, I used to teach introductory physics classes, and I know this is true from personal experience. Usually, the scientific method is one of the very first things you cover during the semester before going on to the quote-unquote real science and the calculations. And usually that early in the semester, students are still changing their schedule. So if they miss this part, it's not that big a deal, right? As long as they learn how to do the calculations, it's all good, right? Well, the truth is we really ought to spend more time on this, because if the average person had a better grasp of the scientific method, I think a lot of the wrong ideas that are being touted as being scientific, especially evolutionary ideas, would be exposed a lot more quickly. So in a nutshell, the scientific method is a way of studying the natural world. Basically, you get an idea, a hypothesis about how you think things may work, and then you test it. For instance, you may have a hypothesis that playing an AM radio in a greenhouse is good for plants. And then what you do is you say, okay, well, if that's true, let's draw some logical conclusions. Perhaps you would expect plants in a greenhouse to grow faster and bigger if you're playing AM radio for them. And so what you do is you test the consequences of that hypothesis. You play the AM radio in the greenhouse. You see if there's a difference. You look and see if what you predicted is shown to be true or false. And if it's not true, if you don't see that the plants are growing faster or bigger, well, then you either have to modify your hypothesis or abandon it. So in a way, this is an iterative process. You try to eliminate incorrect answers to the question so that you can hopefully arrive at the correct answer. Now, of course, this is the basic idea, and scientists don't necessarily do this in a robotic manner, but this is the general idea of how this is supposed to work. In order

0: When we're discussing the origins debate, we're talking about the past. We have no way of directly observing the past. We can't build a time machine, go back in time, and see what happened. When we study fossils, for instance, we're studying them in the present. Yes, they were formed in the past, but they exist in the present, and we are studying them in the present. So for this reason, the origins debate is kind of more a debate about history than it is about science. Now, that doesn't mean that science can't help shed light on these subjects. We can use science in the same way that crime scene investigators use it. For instance, police investigators will often, when they're examining a crash scene, they may use physics principles like conservation of linear momentum to try to figure out what happened. They may use DNA evidence to convict or exonerate a criminal suspect. So we can see whether the evidence is consistent with a particular claim about origins. So even though this is not science in the same way that physics or chemistry is, these scientific methodologies can often be applied. But understand that whenever we do this, we are making assumptions. And that's the problem. Because we're making assumptions about the past, there's a lot more opportunity for bias and unspoken assumptions to come into the analysis. And so that's something you have to keep in mind when you're discussing this origins debate. And we'll talk a little bit more about this in the next segment.
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2: Welcome back to Science, Scripture, and Salvation. Here's Dr. Hebert.
0: In this segment, we are still discussing the scientific method, and let me give you an example of how you can test whether the evidence is consistent with a particular claim about origins. For instance, evolutionists claim that the human race is millions of years old. Yet we know, based on observations in the present, that mistakes, mutations in our genetic code, are accumulating so rapidly that if the human race really were as ancient as claimed by evolutionists, we really should all be dead by now, given the rate at which these mistakes or mutations are accumulating in our DNA. But even here, we're making assumptions. Does this argument prove, in the strict sense, that the human race is young? Well, not really, because evolutionists could claim that maybe for some reason there were fewer mistakes accumulating in our DNA in the past than they are now. Maybe the mutation rate in the past was much slower than it is now, but for some reason the rate sped up to what we're observing today. Now, that sounds a little far-fetched. I don't think that's convincing, but they would try to make that argument. So you need to understand that basically we have these two kinds of science, operational and historical science. The claims of historical science are not as well established as the claims from the operational sciences. When we talk about the operational sciences, we're talking about things like physics and chemistry. And when we're talking about historical science, we're talking about things like historical geology. You will often hear evolutionists make the claim that evolution is as well proved as gravity. Well, that is nothing but sheer propaganda. Think back to your high school and college chemistry or physics classes. Usually, you would do at least one lab experiment per week where you did experiments. Hopefully, you know, if you didn't mess up too badly in the lab, you were able to show over and over again that the claims in your textbook were correct. You were able to show yourself that. Now, let's think about biology class. How many experiments did you do in biology class in high school or college showing that simpler forms of life can evolve or morph into more complicated forms of life? Well, the answer is zero. You never did that experiment. I guarantee you that if evolutionists actually had an experiment that showed you that, it would be mandatory in all high school and college biology classes, because they want very, very badly to believe that evolution is true, and they want very badly to convince you that it's true too. So the fact that you never did that experiment in high school or college shows you that this claim they're making is not on the same level that the claims we have in physics and chemistry. So that's one of the things at ICR that we try to drive home for people. Most people don't realize

0: realize that these claims about the past involve assumptions. Now, we creation scientists make assumptions too, okay? We all have a worldview. Creation scientists have a worldview. We have a bias, and so do secular or evolutionary scientists. You have to interpret the data. And to be honest, at ICR, we get a little bit frustrated sometimes when so many Christians either fail to see or refuse to see that this is true. There are many Christians out there who think that we just have to accept the claims that evolutionists are making about the past, even when those claims are completely ridiculous and they contradict Scripture. No, we don't have to accept those claims at face value. Now, we were talking about how an understanding of the scientific method can help us to discern whether a claim is truly scientific or not. And let's look at some simple examples. For instance, you will hear secular scientists claim that there are other universes out there, that there's a multiverse. Now, is that a scientific claim? Absolutely not. How on earth could you hope to show that that claim is false? Remember, in order to do science, you have to make observations. Now, what would you have to do in order to observe other universes? Well, somehow you would have to step outside of our universe. Well, obviously, we can't do that. So this claim that there are other universes is not a scientific claim. Likewise, you will often hear secular scientists, particularly secular cosmologists, claim that universes can pop into existence. And that's basically what Lawrence Krauss, he's a really militant anti-theist, he's a Big Bang proponent and a theoretical physicist, that's what he tried to claim in his 2012 book, A Universe from Nothing. He was trying to argue that a universe can come into existence apart from a creator. Now, when you hear them making these claims, they will often sound kind of scientific because they use scientific lingo. You will often hear them talk about quantum mechanics when they are making these claims, and that's a legitimate branch of physics. And they often have lots of mathematics, but that doesn't mean it's science for the simple reason that no one has ever observed a universe popping into existence. Likewise, what about the claim that the first single-celled organism evolved from a primordial chemical soup? That's not a scientific claim either. No one's ever seen this happen. No one even knows how it could have happened, even in theory. And you will notice that the evolutionists sort of hand wave on this part. They will say, well, somehow this happened. And they use, as our colleague Randy Galusa says, here at ICR, they use magical words to kind of make you think they know how it happened when they really don't.
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2: Singing with thankfulness in your hearts to God. That's Colossians 3, verse 16. And that's exactly what Songs for Sunday is all about. Hi, I'm John Gager, and each Sunday morning from 6 to 9 Central, we gather to sing hymns, hear devotional thoughts, read Scripture, pray, and enjoy worship music that honors the Lord and prepares our hearts for church. Because as Psalm 150 says, let everything that has breath praise the Lord. This is KHCB, helping you draw closer to God.
3: 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Dr. Paul Cannings is the president of Power Walk Ministries and is joined by Pastor Lee Skinner of Good Shepherd Baptist Church and Pastor Earl Lewis of Greater Oak Church.
4: I was driving out of town a long time ago, and a gentleman looked at me, a young man, been married just maybe 2 or 3 years, and I looked at him, and we were talking about marriage as he's working through some difficulties, and he said to me, everything you said to me is practical because you don't have a clue about my background, where I've come from, how I see things, how I've been trained to see things that is not working out. It's obviously not working out, so that's why I'm asking questions, but I need some practical information on this issue of how I love my wife. Well, this is where we are jumping into it, Pastor Lee Skinner. If we've been talking about marriage, we're talking about the husband, we're talking about what love means, why God put it in all these verbs in Ephesians chapter 5, verse 25. Mm-hmm. We've done with all that. And Pastor Boston, our guest today, has jumped in and explained different ways in which God is talking about this agape and how important it is, what the source of it is. So now we're going to look at how does he break that out in this chapter? And why does he break it out that way in these different items that he puts in here? And many of them are verbs, it's actions that he's talking about doing. Since the source of love is Christ. So he could tell us what to do because he knows what the nature of that source is. Okay, Paul says, I no longer live, it is Christ that lives in me. Right? So he understands the source. He's come to know the source. So he can then tell us what that source can do for us and for our marriages. So guys, let's jump in here by reading verse 26 of chapter 5 of Ephesians and work our way down. We're not going to get all the way to verse 28, but it does help us to get context. So anybody that wants to read that for us, we'd appreciate that. Ephesians chapter 5, verse 26 through verse 28.
5: That he might sanctify and cleanse her with the washing of water by the word, that he might present her to himself a glorious church, not having spot or wrinkle or any such thing, but that she should be holy and without blemish. So husbands ought to love their own wives as their own bodies, and he who loves his wife loves himself.
4: Whoa. All right. I mean, we would like the last sentence really bad. I mean, that's the last sentence. We like to hug that sentence. But let's back it up for a second. For those of you who haven't been listening for the last couple of weeks, we've described why he starts with husbands. We've described what love means and the fact that it's an imperative. Women are told to love their husbands, but they're not commanded to. So because they are the responsive persons in a marriage situation. And then he talks about what that means. We love. He gave us the framework of what love is. He's loved the church and loved himself. Last part of that, let me stop botching it here. Just Christ also loved the church and gave himself up for us. So he gave us a frame of reference because he starts this off, same author, 1 Corinthians chapter 11, where he says, Christ is the head of the man is the head of his home, Christ, God is the head of Christ. He gives us the framework in which it all works, okay? So we've got to stay in bounds, as Pastor Skinner explained, how on a plane. So now we're here in verse 26. Guys, he's working out the practical side of it. So he says, so that he might sanctify her. All right, what is he talking about? Anybody trying to sanctify a wife?
6: you know, coming up, I'll just leave it. Coming up as a kid, my definition of sanctification was not the biblical term was sanctification. A sanctified person or a sanctified church meant that, you know, you went to those churches on the cylinder blocks, you know, it was on the cylinder blocks and the flow would be shaken up. And that's what the sanctified, you know, I had a bad definition of sanctification. And I thank God I have the biblical definition of sanctification, the purifying, the setting aside. And I want to say this and then jump to that right quick. As we've been talking about this last couple of weeks, we have to remember God's design again for both love and marriage. And I think it's unfortunate, Pastor Skinner, Dr. Kansas, I'm going to be the first one to say it. You know, church folk have done a bad job at representing this. Okay. And I said church folk. And that does not even eliminate some pastors. I know I'm in trouble now. Have done a bad job at demonstrating this. And so when the congregants see, or the community see church folk not representing this as the Bible says, now they their understanding of love and marriage is skewed, and so they'll run away, walk away, divorce or whatever like that, not understanding that they couldn't do that marriage thing that God designed without God's power in the first place. And so we must remember that God's design for marriage is to show the next generations how a husband and a wife can demonstrate reciprocal and sacrificial love toward one another. We've got to remember that. And if that's not the set, the foundational stone for marriage, then we're going to continue to see these high numbers of divorce. And again, I'm talking about amongst church folk or amongst Christians. But when we talk about this sanctifying, this purifying, Christ loved the church sacrificially that he might sanctify her, cleansing her by the washing of the water, having no spot or wrinkle or any such thing. Love wants only the best for the one it loves. I want to say that again. Love wants only the best for the one it loves, and it cannot bear for a loved one to be corrupted or misled by anything evil or harmful. If you really love your wife, you'll do everything in your power to maintain her holiness, her virtue, and purity every day you live. This is the husband's responsibility. Then lastly, that obviously means doing nothing to defile her. As husbands, don't expose her to or let her indulge in anything that would bring impurity into her life. Don't tempt her to sin by saying or inducing an argument out of her on the subject you know that's sensitive to her. Love always seeks to purify. And you know, as husbands, there have been periods in our lives where we knew just how to touch that button. That would lead her to exposing or saying things that you know she really, really doesn't mean. So that's sanctifying, that purifying her. Okay. We have a responsibility to not expose her or induce her, entice her to get to that place.
5: Amen. As a husband, I'm understanding my role. I'm understanding who I am in terms of relationship to God, right? We understand that relationship. But then it's also understanding that the goal now is to help her to be that, you know, but understand her as she is, you know, not with any intent to becoming Lord, not with any intent to being, you know, the second daddy. Mm-hmm. That's not the intent. Mm-hmm. The intent is to help her to, just as our lives are being consecrated to God, mm-hmm. just as we are choosing to live a new standard, as we're choosing to live in a way that glorifies Christ. We're choosing to take on the image of Jesus Christ. Mm-hmm. We're also doing all we can to help our wives to do that very same thing. But understanding, I think it's one of those things that we talk about. It's a process.
6: Yeah.
5: It's not an overnight magic wand, you know. Yeah. I think if we look at our own selves, we clearly know that we constantly in the process of becoming more like Christ.
6: Yeah.
5: So that issue of allowance, that issue of patience, that issue of endurance, the issue of, first of all, living it myself, mm-hmm. living it, learning how to live it myself, mm-hmm. and living that before our wives is what helps us to ultimately, when we talk about sanctifying again, right. That's that issue of just helping that person to become more like Jesus Christ. But I can't ever expect to
6: Come
5: get from anybody
6: Come on
5: what I'm not doing myself.
6: Exactly. Let me just chunk this in. You know, it took years for me to get there. We just celebrated 4 years of marriage, praise the Lord, when I came to understand what this was saying. And so I thought I was spiritual enough to watch stuff that it wouldn't affect me. And truth of the matter, I had got to the point that I could see something, look at a movie, and that stuff would not go to my head, okay? But then I had to realize I may be at this place, but she may not be at that place. Now, husbands, please hear me. I'm not saying go home and tell your wife what she can't watch on television. That's not what I'm saying. But me and my wife, Pastor Cannon, we have conversations to this day. I say, you know, I know you watch that. What do you get out of that? What is it doing? I'm not telling you not to watch it, but I'm saying, what does it do? And I think that's sanctifying. Let's talk this through. And what I've discovered as we've talked it through, and she saw things that I put aside in regards to watching and things of that nature, she said, you know what? You know, that don't benefit us, you know, and that don't benefit me. And I believe that's when it talks about sanctifying her, again, is constantly being involved, seeking to always purify. You can say what you want. My mommy said this way, you play with dirt, it's going to get in your eyes. There's nothing you can do about that. Yeah.
4: Wow. I hear what y'all are saying. I'm thinking of it from, you know, what God really took me through in the years of marriage is that it's like a bicycle. You could focus on the spokes or the spindle. Mm-hmm. And in the years that I've been married, when I first got married, I'm focusing on a spindle. You know, I've got to be a provider. I got to be this. I got to be all these different things. And then I come home and the wife is, we had our first child 12 months after we got married, 11 months. As a matter of fact, I was working as a youth minister and the people at the church were counting. I didn't even know they were counting to see if we did something before marriage because she sure looked big. You know, my wife got big in about 3-4 months after we got married. So we thought that was funny. We laughed in the car about that. But I remember sitting back thinking, you know, growing up in a home, watching my mom, dad, you know, I said, okay, I got to make sure my wife's taken care of. She's going to have mood swings. And I'm into all the spokes. And yeah, I'm thinking, like, I got to go home. I got to make sure she gets some rest. I'm doing all those things, which made her feel really loved. But at the end of the day, I started realizing, man, I'm wearing out. I'm, you know, as much as I love my wife, I'm just worn out, you know. And sometimes not feeling love back because, you know, she's carrying a baby. She's just got married and boom, 11, 12 months later, she's got a boy in her hands. You know, she's in a new country. She came from Guyana, South America to America. She don't have no friends. She don't have any of these things. And so I started realizing, man, I'm into the spokes. Before Paul ever talks about sanctification, he talked about me being sanctified. Mm-hmm. And he said Christ. He said, love your wives just as Christ loved the church. Mm-hmm. So if I become more like Christ, then Christ is so sanctifying me. That's why I believe he ends up with the word wash. He doesn't end up with the word teach. Because the more I become like Christ, if I love God first, then as we talked about last week, the love of God comes out of me. So I'm not loving from, I got to be this way, I got to be that way, from the spokes, I got to be that, you know, I got to take on the pressure of the tire and the tube and the rim and all that out of stuff. No, without the spindle, no matter how good the spokes are, mm-hmm. it's going to crush. Mm-hmm. And that's why I started feeling no intention of my wife. She wasn't trying to do anything to me. She was just relying on her husband, leaning on her husband for stuff. Nothing negative. I'm not trying to protect her in these statements. It just truly was nothing negative. It's just that she got pregnant fast, mm-hmm. you know, in a new country. And I'm just sitting back learning, God, what is it you want me to do? Not just what is it I need to do for her. Right. Well, what do you want me to do? What do you want me to be here? And just thanking God for, you know, at that time being in seminary, going to class, we had this home class that they make you take as a first year student, and hearing them talk about stuff like that, I started realizing, oh my God, yeah, this man is right. And I started taking that and learning, Christ, if you don't become first in my life, then the spindle in the wheel is going to make these spokes become a problem.
5: Amen.
4: And nobody's intending for that to be a problem. It's kind of like a car with a transmission. Best engine, wonderful car, nice seats. But if the transmission ain't working, this thing ain't going nowhere. Mm-hmm. So understand, when I talk about sanctifying my wife, everything the pastors have said, folks, well said. Mm-hmm. Well said in how the applicational process takes place. So don't touch the applicational process. But I say to you is that, hey, just be committed to grow spiritually, meaning Christ is a part of everything you're doing in your life. He is number one. You know, it's Christ alone. Everything is about him. If I go to work, it's about him. If I'm driving down the road, it's about him. It's every aspect of when I'm sitting with my money, it's about him. Every decision that I'm making, it's about him. And Christ, the Holy Spirit, is chapter 3 of Ephesians, start washing you, strengthening you, right there from verse 14 through verse 21, making you fullness of God. You got to be a part of the church. You got to serve. Ephesians 4, verse 13. Mm-hmm. You got to serve in the church, work in the church, do what Christ actually doing the church. Because of those things, he so sanctifies you. Because in chapter 1, he says, you have all spiritual blessings. Mm-hmm. So by the time you get to chapter 5, you're so sanctified. Being around you is a sanctifying process. It's a washing process. And we make it more practical next week. And I pray that you tune back in to hear Pastor Lee Skinner, Pastor Boston, as we go through this whole subject of love that lasts, where you're having fun. Not just in the first few months of your marriage. It keeps getting better because it goes from this incitement to joy because that's the fruit of the Spirit. Stay focused as you continue. Look at powerwalkministries.org.
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8: It's 87 and mostly cloudy. Wind is from the east at 5 to 10 miles per hour. Tonight, mostly cloudy with a low in the upper 70s. Then tomorrow, thunderstorms with a high in the low 90s. Tomorrow night, thunderstorms with a low in the upper 70s. It's 87 and mostly cloudy.

We've all had the occasional fall, some not so graceful, but we're usually able to get ourselves up and going again. Other times, it's like that commercial we see, "Help, I've fallen and I can't get up." And occasionally, something gets fractured in the fall, and the getting back up process is complicated. Today, we'll look at falls, fails, and fractures, and not the physical kind, but rather the spiritual kind. So stay with us. We'll be right back.

Welcome back to Psalm 95, the radio outreach ministry of the National Christian Choir from the greater metropolitan area surrounding our nation's capital. I'm Kathy Bowman, your host for this weekly time of worship featuring scripture, commentary, and the inspiring music of the choir, all designed to encourage you as you follow Christ. And I'm delighted that you found time today to join me here as we take a look at falls, fails, and fractures that can sideline us in our faith walk. You're probably thinking, well, that's certainly not the most pleasant topic we could focus on, but I hope by the end of this broadcast you'll be encouraged to see how God's grace, His forgiveness, and His steadfast love for us can help us overcome any fall, fail, or fracture that we may find ourselves dealing with.

Most of us have experienced some type of fall in our walk with the Lord. Maybe not a major one, but something that causes us to stumble in our faith, to question God, to wonder if He's really there for us. It could be a health issue, a loss of some kind, a financial downturn, or a job crisis, or maybe a relationship that's hit a rough patch. Whatever the cause, we can find ourselves not where we used to be in our walk with the Lord. Perhaps we've allowed frustration or anger or sorrow to consume us to the point that we begin to lose hope. And then it's a slippery and very short slope to saying and doing things that are inconsistent with the faith walk we once had. The Apostle Paul apparently experienced feeling like this because he writes in Romans 7:19, "For I do not do the good I want to do. Instead, I keep on doing the evil I do not want to do." Like Paul, we may realize that we're not where we should be. But instead of changing course and getting back to a solid walk with the Lord, we just keep heading in the wrong direction, allowing our flesh to dictate our actions instead of obeying God's word and His still small voice that urges us to come back to Him. The best thing we can do when we've had a fall like this, no matter how slight, is to get back up, so to speak, by asking God to forgive us, starting to pray regularly, and getting back into His word, even if it's just reading and meditating on a single verse each day. Soon we'll feel a change in our heart. Our mindset will focus less on our problems and more on God's goodness. And before long, we'll be solidly back on the right track.

case you just tuned in, you're listening to Psalm 95, the global broadcast ministry of the National Christian Choir, based in the Washington, D.C., Baltimore area and surrounding states. I'm your host, Kathy Bowman, and I'm so glad that you could join me here as we talk about falls, fails, and fractures of the spiritual kind that can interrupt our faith journey to varying degrees if left untreated. So far, we've talked about falls, those stumbles along life's path that we need to repent and ask forgiveness for. We can fairly easily get up from most falls and, with God's help, move on rather quickly in our pursuit of a Christ-honoring life. But fails are more serious. We're like that commercial I mentioned at the beginning of the broadcast. We've fallen, but we can't get up. We've tried, but with very little success. Not only do we need to repent and ask forgiveness, we probably need some time to process what caused our failure. And we most likely will need help from loving brothers and sisters around us to pray for and with us as we continue to recover and progress in our faith walk. On our own, we can feel dejected, self-loathing, depressed, and we don't see any way forward. In our eyes, we've failed, and it's hard to accept and get over that. We often need others to assure us of God's forgiveness and grace. Hebrews 4:16 gives us these encouraging words. Let us then with confidence draw near to the throne of grace, that we may receive mercy and find grace to help in time of need.

And then there are times when our fall or our fail causes fractures in relationships, in our self-confidence, or the way we see ourselves, in the way we're viewed by others, and we're most likely going to need a reset. When things in our life become broken, they need to be reset and stabilized for a while before they'll heal and work properly again. And sometimes, as with a physical fracture, things may not heal correctly, and we end up carrying with us a permanent disability, like a spiritual limp or weakness that affects our life going forward. In these cases, we may end up being different, but we aren't necessarily done in God's eyes. After all, He is the God of second chances or third or fourth or fifth chances. But we never want to live in a continual cycle of failing or indulging the flesh and then presuming upon God's grace to cover us. If we never seem to stay on solid footing in our faith walk, then we need to take a serious look at our commitment to serving Christ and pray for grace to follow Him in all of our ways. When we're dealing with behaviors that cause fractures in relationships, fractures in our job situations, and perhaps even our health suffers as a result, then we may need good, reputable Christian counseling to help us get back on the right path. God is in the life-changing business, and He will, by His Spirit, help us when we cry out to Him. Listen to these encouraging scriptures. Psalm 34, verses 4 through 7. I sought the Lord, and He answered me and delivered me from all my fears. Those who look to Him are radiant, and their faces shall never be ashamed. This poor man cried, and the Lord heard him and saved him out of all his troubles. The angel of the Lord encamps around those who fear Him and delivers them. Psalm 50, verse 15. Call upon me in the day of trouble. I will deliver you, and you shall glorify me.

As I was preparing this broadcast, I couldn't help but think of the scripture about the prodigal son who left his father and family in search of what the world could offer him. After spending his wealth and ending up starving as a hired hand feeding pigs, the scripture says he came to his senses, realizing that even his father's hired servants were better off than he was. And so he set out for home, realizing the error of his ways and desiring just to be one of his father's hired hands. Yet, when his father saw him coming, he received him back as a treasured son, greeting him with the best robe and celebrating a great feast because his son had returned. And that's the way God feels about us when we come back to him in humility and repentance for our falls and failures. He stands ready to receive us with open arms and more grace than we can possibly understand.

We close with a beautiful song that is sung from the Apostle Peter's point of view. As being one who had a pretty big fail after Jesus was arrested, denying not once, but three times that he even knew Jesus. If anyone understood that a person could make a true comeback after a fail, it would have been Peter. He knew perhaps better than any of the other disciples the depth of God's grace. He experienced it personally.

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Your words still ringing in my ears, 3 times before the break of morn.

Well, we are all out of time for today, but before I go, I have several important things to share with you. The choir's next concert is coming up on Saturday, August 1st. We'll be singing at Cleona Camp Grove in Lebanon, Pennsylvania at 7 o'clock p.m. If you've never attended one of our camp meeting concerts, you'll definitely want to be there. 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You won't want to miss it. 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National Christian Choir, P.O. Box 1600, Germantown, Maryland, 20875. That's National Christian Choir, P.O. Box 1600, Germantown, Maryland, 20875. Now, let me remind you about the new recording the choir is working on, to be released early this fall. The album is called Believe, and features songs that will inspire you and lead you in worship. Classic songs such as Shout to the Lord, Draw Me Close to You, and Power of Your Love are sure to be familiar, and a stunning rendition of the hymn My Redeemer Lives is already a choir favorite. 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Again, nationalchristianchoir.org. And while you're there, check out how you can be a sponsor of this recording and enjoy some really great perks. Once again, this is Kathy Bowman thanking you for joining me today. Be sure to tune in again next week as we worship together here on Psalm 95 with the National Christian Choir.

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8: 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She might not realize she's more in love with the spotlighted influencer than with Jesus. So go back to basics. 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
14: It's 84 and mostly cloudy. Wind is from the southeast at 5 to 10 miles per hour. Tonight, mostly cloudy with a low in the upper 70s. Then tomorrow, thunderstorms with a high in the low 90s. Tomorrow night, thunderstorms with a low in the upper 70s. It's 84 and mostly cloudy.

0: Hello, friends, and welcome once again to Sincerely Yours Time. Today, an email that was sent to us recently here at the KHCB studios. A friend writes, "Good morning, KHCB. My husband and I have been listening to KHCB for 36 years. Chuck Swindoll, Tony Evans, and Paws and Tails, Unshackled, Adrian Rogers, and all the family ministries that support children and support marriages. We never turn our radio station off. It's also in our cars. We appreciate you and the staff at KHCB for being so dedicated to the mission of the State of the Lord. I called the station to put something on the calendar for this month of July, and the young lady that talked to me was so full of Jesus and kindness. I pray for you all over there. Please continue to pray for us. Jesus is real. He is my strength. I lost my son some time ago, and I'm still standing in these last 2 years. I lost 3 brothers and 2 in the same year. There is so much hardship around the world, but with Jesus, we can all stand. First, let me thank you for taking the time to write to us. It's so great to hear from you and know that you've been in the KHCB family now for over 3 decades. Secondly, let me just say that I'm sorry for your loss. It seems like you've been through some really hard times, but I am grateful to hear your testimony of how the Lord has seen you through these times, and I agree that we can stand on Jesus, our solid rock. I'm grateful for some of the programs that you mentioned here that the Lord has used in your life as well. Always encouraging to hear that. Again, thanks for writing, and thanks for being a special part of the KHCB family. Well, friends, we would love to hear from you. In fact, it's important that we hear from you, especially in a month like July, when people get busy with vacations and summer schedules. Our email address is email@khcb.org. The street address is 2424 South Boulevard, Houston, Texas, 77098. Let's take a look now at our daily financial report. I'd like to give you some closing numbers here for the month of June. Grateful for David and the team and all of their hard work here in the back room at KHCB. I'm pleased to share with you that in the month of June, KHCB received $262,931 towards the daily operations of the ministry. Almost 2,000 gifts received for the ministry in the month of June. We are so grateful for each and every one of them. Thank you for praying for us. Thank you for standing with us in the month of June 2026. Let's turn our attention now to the month of July. Yesterday was reported $5,696 given to the ministry of KHCB and $50 for the Pete Steigerwald Legacy Fund. So our total so far this month, $49,768. Our budget for the month of July is $350,000, which means that $300,927 is still needed to reach our monthly operational budget. Again, thanks so much for your prayers and faithful financial support. Until the next time we get together, may the Lord bless you and keep you. Sincerely yours, Scott Cruz.
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2: People have hated the nation of Israel since Bible times, but much of the opposition has nothing to do with politics or policies. The dark truth is, unseen spiritual forces are at war with the Jewish state. Just ahead, we'll offer proof for the spiritual war against Israel. 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Welcome to the land and the book. Our host is a lifelong student of the Middle East, Dr. Charlie Dyer, and few people have traveled there more often. I'm John Gager, and you know, Charlie, as believers, there's a great need for us to share the gospel with the Jewish people. And many of our listeners

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1: Shalom, I'm Mitch Glazer, president of Chosen People Ministries. Traditional Judaism rejects Jesus' deity. And some rabbis have even argued that faith in Jesus as God is more objectionable than idolatry. But is that true? Or can you be Jewish and believe that Yeshua was God in the flesh? I say yes. While the manner in which God inhabits the heavens, while simultaneously dwelling in a specific location on earth, remains a big mystery, it's clear this concept is consistent with Jewish thought. Therefore, it's possible to remain faithful to Jewish traditions and believe in the Jewish Messiah, Jesus. He is the one who is the incarnation of the divine and holy person of God Himself.
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5: People have hated the nation of Israel since Bible times. Would you believe that a lot of the opposition has nothing to do with politics or policies? The dark truth is, unseen spiritual forces are driving the growing opposition to the Jewish state. We've got proof for the spiritual war against Israel coming right up. Hey, welcome back to the Land in the Book segment 2. I'm John Gager, and what do you say we pause for just a moment to ponder a great idea for sharing Jesus with a Jewish friend? Well, there you are talking with your Jewish friend, and the conversation gets just a little bit more intense. How do you know that you're not just trying to win an argument as opposed to sharing the gospel? Let me ask Roy Schwartz, who's with Chosen People Ministries, what's the difference?
6: Well, learning to discern whether or not you're making progress, whether there's the sense that the Spirit of God is at work here and not your flesh. Love is patient, love is kind, it isn't arrogant, it isn't rude, it doesn't demand its own way. Again, one of the things that I would say is learning to listen and then to respond when it does get heated and just clarify. Let them know you don't mean to offend, but you mean to find common ground because my faith is a Jewish faith.
5: Yeah, it seems like we are sometimes more preoccupied with be sure that we're conceiving right information, be sure we're being heard, as opposed to giving them the sense that we really listen and we care about what they're saying.
6: Right. And that, you know, we have two ears and one mouth, and we should listen twice as much as we talk. And that helps us to get a better bead and understanding of the person that we love and want to see come to faith.
5: Doesn't get any more practical than that. Our thanks to Roy Schwartz with Chosen People Ministries. Dr. Jim Scudder Jr. is pastor of Quentin Road Baptist Church in the Chicago suburbs. He also serves as president of Dayspring Bible College and Seminary. Dr. Phil Stringer is vice president and academic dean at Dayspring Bible College and Seminary. Together, they have written the book, The Spiritual War Against Israel. Want to say welcome to the Land in the Book, guys.
7: Thank you.
5: You know, it's one of the world's smallest countries. We always go back to that, right? Yet Israel remains at the center of world attention. And the question many people wonder is, why? Pastor Jim, we'll let you take a shot.
7: Interesting, isn't it, John, as we sit here in the studio near Lake Michigan, somebody said recently that you can fit the whole country of Israel in Lake Michigan.
5: Yeah.
7: Why is this little sliver of land always in the news? And, you know, people wonder, why does this affect me? I'm in mid-America, I'm a soccer mom or whatever. It actually does. You know, the World Cup has now this controversy because they're saying Israel's influencing the World Cup.
5: Right.
7: Like, Israel's blamed on every woe, every problem in the world. It's always the Jews, it's always Israel. Why, John, could this be happening over and over from Haman to Hitler to Hamas? It has to be a spiritual answer. There's something much deeper than you can see on the surface that is going on here, and that's why we wrote the book.
5: Okay, Jim, I'm in agreement with you, but to the skeptic, Phil, to the skeptic who says, come on, there's really no spiritual war with Israel, what's your response?
8: I have a book at home called The

0: Vanishing Kingdoms, and it's a story of a number of groups of people that have been dispersed, and how once a group of people is dispersed, they're never united again. And it talks about some much, much larger groups of people than the Jews that have disappeared from world history, absorbed into various nations, groups of people, can't identify them anymore. Here's Israel. Israel has a unique relationship to the history of the world just because of the survival of the Jewish people after being dispersed, their restoration as a nation, and that threw off an awful lot of people's theology. It threw off an awful lot of people's plans, and there's a deep resentment of anything that Israel does successfully that you see all over the world, from politics, from the military, to the World Cup, to economics, to agriculture. Everywhere you look, there is that resentment of Israel that has existed for centuries. Israel does not vanish. The Jews do not vanish as a people, and the resentment has not vanished.
1: We're talking about the spiritual war against Israel with Pastor Jim Scudder and Dr. Phil Stringer. This is The Land and the Book. I'm John Gager. Pastor Jim, what's another piece of evidence you might offer that showcases there really is a spiritual war against Israel?
2: Yeah, so I think Phil explained, and he's our historian here at the table. He's a theologian too, but he focused on the history of anti-Semitism, Jew hatred, anti-Zionism. I wrote the theological piece of, you know, what does the Bible say? How do we understand Israel? So you see, Israel has an impact in the world, both positive and negative. But to me, the big piece of evidence that Israel, modern Israel, is of God, and God is doing something with this nation today, is that they returned. In 1948, it's a true miracle, and we go through that. The history of the regathering, the history and all the predictions of the regathering. Like, God said it was going to happen, and it happened. Generally in our lifetime, in my dad's lifetime, my dad was born in 1946. So he was a child when Israel was reborn. And so we have that connection to modern history, this incredible thing. And I don't think you can explain it humanly speaking. So we do see it as of God. And then if it's of God, we know there's an opposition to God. We know in Revelation, there's this dragon that's trying to devour this baby boy that the woman is delivering. And Revelation clearly explains the woman is Israel and the child is Jesus. So Herod tried it, Hitler, Hamas, they're all trying to, and it's in the future also, there's going to be great anti-Semitism.
1: Yeah. One of the terms you often hear in a conversation about Israel is Zionism. Let's define that, and if there's such a thing as biblical Zionism, how does it differ from any other kind? Phil, your thoughts.
0: Yeah. Zionism is the belief that the Jews have a specific purpose in the land of Israel, a title deed, if you will, from God, and that there is prophecy that says that Israel will be in that place. And folks debated Zionism for centuries, and some said the Jews are dispersed, they can never be a nation again. Others said, no, there it is right in the Bible. No matter how impossible it seems, if it's there in the Bible, it's going to happen. When Israel was reestablished as a nation, boy, that threw some people's theology in a tailspin. And so they had to start inventing things like, these aren't really the Jews that are there.
1: Yeah.
0: And so it's got to be somebody else. And because it's just impossible, Israel can't be in existence again. And yet, there it is. And the arguments used, that Hitler used, coming from the protocols of the learned elders of Zion, are the same arguments you find in the Hamas Charter, 1988, the same arguments that are being put out by media figures in the United States to the shock of many. 2 years ago, you wouldn't have seen this or wouldn't have expected this. And they are the same arguments, the same version of history, the same version of doctrine. And if you look at them and you see what are they asking to have happen? If the Jews are really responsible for all the world's problems, how do you solve the world's problems? You get rid of the Jews.
1: Right? Wow. Help us better understand Israel's unique role in biblical history, Jim.
2: Well, there was a promise from God to Abraham. And it wasn't even God saying, Abraham, if you do this, I'll do this. God was saying, I'm doing this. Mm. You know, this is a unilateral, unconditional, eternal covenant that through Abraham, Isaac, and Jacob, the whole world would be blessed. So how has Israel blessed the world? I mean, even if you don't believe there's a prophecy, a future for Israel in Bible prophecy, you should still love the Jews and the Jewish people for bringing us our Savior. Yeah. If you didn't realize this, Jesus is Jewish.
1: Right.
2: If you're a believer in Jesus, if you've trusted in him as your Savior, you have realized that he paid for your sins on the cross and he rose again and you've believed in him, you're going to be bowing down and worshiping a Jew for all eternity. So we better get used to this, and we better appreciate the Jewish people for that. And my Bible, John, I open it up, and it's a Jewish book too. Every author, every penman almost is Jewish in the Bible. So they've contributed so much, giving us the Bible and the Savior, and I do believe there is a future for Israel.
1: If you've joined us midstream, this is The Land and the Book. I'm John Gager, joined in the studio today by Pastor Jim Scudder and Phil Stringer. They've written The Spiritual War Against Israel. What are some key clues we discover in Scripture that reveal something of Israel's future?
0: Well, you have repeated prophecies. And in one chapter in the book I go through, you look in Isaiah, you look in Jeremiah, you look in Ezekiel. There's a number of passages. God is going to judge Israel for its sin. And folks like to pull phrases out of these statements of judgment. But it's amazing when you get to these passages, you go through them, some a few verses, some are several chapters. At the end of every single passage, God promises to restore Israel, right, and that he is not done with Israel yet. So if you want to see the whole story, yes, does God judge Israel? Yes. Has Israel faced tremendous judgments? Have we seen over the centuries, you know, the dispersion of the Jews and the judgment of God? Absolutely. But finish the story. Every one of those passages has a promise of restoration. In Jeremiah 1, God said, you're like Sodom and Gomorrah, and he's going to judge you. But then goes on to say, I will not abandon you.
2: You know, I also see, John, in Daniel 9 and in Revelation, how they mirror each other, that there's a prediction of these 70 weeks for the Jewish people. And so we know there's still 1 week left for the Jewish people. It's not right now, it's not the Jew or Gentile. It's not bond or free, male or female. We're all one in Christ Jesus. So I also look at that and say, okay, the church has to be removed, and then God will deal once again exclusively with the nation of Israel for that final 7-year period. That plus, you know, all of these prophecies of the return, and the return, by the way, seems to be in two phases. One is in unbelief and for judgment. And then you do see also in those same return prophecies, some of them are in belief. So I believe that's what that 7-year period is all about, is to bring them to belief as a nation.
1: Let me ask you both a tough question here. How can we learn to have respectful, truth-filled conversations with people who disagree with us? Maybe, you know, viciously. Seems like people are quite polarized here. How do we open a conversation or maintain a biblical kind but fact-filled thought line?
0: It's not easy. I've had a couple situations just since a book has been out, and hasn't been out for a month. I've had a couple situations in church settings, one in Indiana, one in Canada, where I had people literally standing screaming at me.
1: Really?
0: Over the book. And some aspect of it, or some aspect of what I had just said. One of them was screaming at me because they said, Israel's only bombing Lebanon because it's Christian and they want to kill as many Christian children as they can. The other was screaming at me, says, you don't really believe September 11th was Osama bin Laden, who was really a great man of peace. Only Israel could have carried that off. And I couldn't figure out, frankly, how to have rational discussions with those folks. So if, Pastor, you got an answer on that, well, I'd be glad to hear it.
2: So far, I have not had anyone screaming at me, but I'm sure it's coming. I don't know. How do you have rational conversations with people that aren't rational? They're spewing lies that they've heard. And so I think with anyone, John, we have to look at the individual as a human being that God created, that God loves, that Jesus died for. And try not to get too angry. Try to stay calm and just go, here's what I want to do. Let's go through, what does the Bible say? And let's open the Bible and let's have that conversation. Now, they have a decision of how to respond to that. And they can respond, you know, I believe what God says, or I don't believe what God says. But as Christians, we have to be speaking truth, but in love.
1: Yeah.
2: That is a balance for every issue, but especially this one. This one seems to get people riled up.
1: I don't know. Maybe you guys are a whole lot more self-controlled than I am, but I tend to want to get ratcheted up and maybe answer yelling with yelling. Not cool, not Christ-like.
0: it doesn't win the day.
1: No.
0: But it, when you said you wanted to do that, I can absolutely guarantee you I want to do that. I try to restrain from it. And listen, I understand the phrase want to.
2: Anyone that reads the book and they're upset, Dr. Phil Stringer is the one you write to.
1: Right.
2: Email.
1: That's right.
2: I'll give his personal cell phone number. If you liked it,
1: head your way, Jim.
2: Jim Scudder.
1: Yeah.
2: Yeah.
0: Send it to Jim. Now you understand Scudder. What the job of a vice president it is.
1: Taking the heat. Any other thoughts I have not asked you about why we must understand this whole idea of the spiritual war against Israel if we're going to understand Scripture and understand our times?
2: Well, I think, John, there's two things. One, I want my Jewish friends, first of all, I want them to know I love them and I care about them and I want to be a friend, both here in the Midwest where we live in the Chicago area, but also when I go to Israel. So I want to show them love because these create conversations and meals together and questions, and it's been amazing. So I also want to be on the right side of this with God. Mm. If God says, I'm going to bless those that bless Israel, John, I want blessings. And
0: Amen.
2: We've had, Dr. Stringer, we've had incredible blessings. We've gotten a new college campus gifted to us, a $5 million property. Things like that are happening. And then I don't know that that's because we're overtly supporting Israel, but I can't say it's not either.
1: Mm-hmm.
2: So I want God's blessing. Plus, I want the Jewish people to know Yeshua.
1: Yeah. Phil, you get the last word.
0: It's extremely important that we do not fall into this trap of blaming all the problems in the world on Israel, that we do not let it invade our churches, even when we're not expecting that to happen. And there are serious, serious consequences of that. One of them is that you lose the blessing of God. Another is it distorts your perspective on everything that's happening around you.
1: Well, there's an awful lot at stake here, which is why you need to check out The Spiritual War Against Israel. There's a link to the book at our website, thelandandthebook.org. Our time has gone way too quickly. Love to have you both back. Thanks so much for joining us.
2: Thank you, John.
0: Thank you.
1: Dr. Gerald Peterman is next here on The Land and the Book.
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7: Concerning busyness, one pastor wrote, Jesus was busy, but never in a way that made him frantic, anxious, irritable, proud, envious, or distracted by lesser things. 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

0: Thanks for your company today here at The Land and the Book. We get it. You've got lots of choices in what you listen to, but you've chosen to hang out with us, and I'm so glad you did. Us right now is Dr. Gerald Peterman of the Moody Bible Institute faculty, and I'm John Gager. We're about to uncover a stack of fresh Bible questions. Before we do that, though, as believers, there's a great need for us to share the gospel with the Jewish people. 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That's lifeinmessiah.org. Welcome again, Dr. Peterman. Good to see you.
1: Oh, great to be here.
0: All right. As always, never a shortage of questions. We'll dig into Jonah's question for number one. He says, I've been in many different men's groups, and I often hear group leaders say, husbands are commanded to be the head of the family, and that being the head means giving leadership. But I don't see that in Ephesians chapter 5. What do you say?
1: Well, okay, Jonah, I'm glad you're asking this question. Let's read it again. What does Ephesians 5 say to the wife? Ephesians 5, verse 22 and 23. Wives, submit to your husbands as to the Lord, for the husband is the head of the wife, as Christ is the head of the church. In other words, this statement, the husband is the head, is a message not to husbands. It's a message to wives.
0: Mm-hmm.
1: Okay, well, what does Ephesians 5 say to the husbands? It doesn't say you're commanded to lead. It doesn't say he should lead. It doesn't say he will lead. It doesn't say he must lead. He's commanded to love. Mm. Husbands, love your wives as Christ loved the church. So I take a little bit of different perspective here. I think since the husband is the head, the wife should respect him as the head. And if she respects him, then he's going to be treated as a leader.
0: Okay, so you're coming at it, you're reaching a similar conclusion, but by a very different route.
1: Very different route. I'm asking, what exactly is commanded in the passage?
0: Yeah.
1: What exactly is the role being expected? She submits, he loves. And I suspect that if he loves as he ought to, she will want to respect his leadership. But he's not commanded to lead. I think the command to lead can be misunderstood quite readily.
0: Yeah, we can jump off into all kinds of wrong directions in a hurry if we start there with that assumption.
1: I think we can.
0: Yeah. Okay, Juan asks, my atheist coworkers say that the Bible is full of contradictions. And my one friend said there was a really good webpage with examples called The American Atheist. But when I look at them, I think none are good examples. What are your thoughts?
1: Well, I didn't even know there was such a web page, so I went there. And I don't think there are good examples either. I think they're horrific examples. They're really, please excuse me, all the examples are incredibly shallow. So let me mention three things.
0: Please do.
1: Okay, so the Bible is an old book. That is, it goes from Moses writing, something like 1400 BC, to Matthew and John writing in something like the first century. So we're talking about 1500 years. It covers a lot of history. A lot of things happen there. Let me mention at least two things. God makes multiple covenants. Covenant with Noah, covenant with Abraham, a covenant with Israel, a new covenant through Christ. And God gradually unfolds, if we couldn't use that term, unfolds truths about us and about him. When do we start learning about the Trinity in great depth? Well, basically in the New Testament. We get hints of it in the Old. We get all sorts of hints of it in the Old, but we don't learn about it in great depth till the New Testament. So we'd expect there to be some apparent contradictions, which aren't real because Scripture is unfolding things over the course of time. I went to the webpage. I didn't even know there was such a webpage, and I found two examples. Here's one, circumcision, Genesis 17. This is my covenant between me and your seed after you. Every man among you shall be circumcised. Okay, good. Then we go to Galatians 2. if you are circumcised, Christ will not profit you at all. Is this a contradiction? No, I'm afraid not, because circumcision was required for the old covenant and not for the new. Let me give you the last one. A resurrection from the dead. We go to Job. Now, Job is a really, really old book.
2: Yeah.
1: And in Job 7:9, it says, "He that goeth down to the grave shall come up no more." So Job doesn't know yet that there is a resurrection. But then we keep reading and we listen to our Lord Jesus. "The hour is coming in which all that are in the graves shall hear his voice and shall come forth." So resurrection is something hinted at in the middle of the Old Testament, say Isaiah 26 or Daniel 12. It becomes really obvious, but not as much as you found in the New Testament. In the New Testament, it's the basis of our faith, really. Believe in the Lord Jesus and his resurrection is Romans 10.
0: Yeah, but even in this example, they're cherry picking, because is it not in Job where he says, "I know that my Redeemer lives, and at the last day I shall see him, even though my entrails," or whatever, you know, I forget the exact wording, even though he's consumed by worms.
1: Oh, yeah. Well pointed out, John. Cherry picking indeed. This is something that happens all over the place on this webpage.
0: Yeah. Yeah. You can email your question to Dr. Peterman any old time. Connect at thelandandthebook@moody.edu. Thelandandthebook@moody.edu. And to our Bible scholars out there, I apologize for mangling that great verse from Job. It says, I know my Redeemer lives, and at the last day I will see him, but I got it wrong. So
1: No, I think you did well with it. Yep.
0: All right. Lucia has a question for us. She says, "I struggle with the idea that the promises of God do not apply to my daughter who is not saved. I want to share with her how beautiful God's promises are, but I don't want to give her the false impression that they apply to her as well. Could you please guide me to where in the Word I can go to kind of get a better feel for this question?"
1: That's a sensitive and painful question. If we have especially family members who don't believe, then this weighs on her heart. So I can understand where Lucia's coming from for sure. A good place to go to find the promises of God for Christians or for believers in Jesus would be, say, the letters. We can start there. So Paul will write to the church in Corinth, or he'll write to the church in Rome, or he'll write to the saints who are in Galatia, for instance. And then we are the church, we are the saints. So whatever is promised in those places are promises for us. So Scripture speaks to believers, speaks to saints. So when we're promised, say, gifts of the Spirit, we know we can take that for ourselves. We can't claim that non-Christians will have the gifts of the Spirit. At other times, God tells of his purposes and he makes promises. When God simply tells about himself, in a sense, it can become a promise even for the non-believer. I think of, say, Psalm 103. God is merciful and gracious, slow to anger and abounding in loving kindness.
0: Yeah.
1: That is true for everyone, but it doesn't mean that everyone knows God. But it does mean that if they live for 50 years or for 80 years or 100 years, they have been the recipients of God's great kindness. So I say we can search all over Scripture for passages that talk about the character of God and offer that character as an experience to our non-believing friends. They might not be saved, but they can still experience God's kindness. And what does Romans 2 say? The kindness of God is meant to drive us to repentance.
0: Lovely. And even you think of the concept of rain, which in the Middle East is considered an enormous blessing. Scripture says rain falls on the just and the unjust.
1: So good example, John. Good example.
0: We all get great blessings from God.
1: Amen to that.
0: Amen. Amen. All right. In Genesis 49, Jacob blesses his sons. We're going to get there, but not before I ask my question. It's about Isaac. I mean, here he is. He's accompanying his father, Abraham. He is on that altar. He's probably not 3 or 4. He's at an age where he's going to remember this all his life.
1: Yes, yes.
0: He sees the ram provided.
1: Right.
0: There is comparatively very little ink given to the life of Isaac. Tons about Abraham. And of course, Jacob, who becomes Israel, the father of the nation of Israel, tons and tons about him. It just seems a little weird. You know, shouldn't there be a little bit more about Isaac?
1: Your thoughts? So I'm not the only one who has wondered this. On the one hand, Paul uses Abraham as an example multiple times. Abraham believed God, and it was reckoned to him as righteousness. But here you have a young boy who at that point might have been able to wrestle himself away from his father.
0: Exactly.
1: Right? Who apparently
0: submitted,
1: trusts his dad,
0: yeah,
1: and just has seen his dad's loving kindness and character and seen his dad's trust in God so much that he just, I'm kind of putting thoughts into Isaac's head, but I'm wondering how could he possibly do such a thing? And it must be something like he had come to understand the loving kindness of God through understanding it between Abraham, his father, and Abraham's God.
0: Well, we'll pick up with chapter 49 of Genesis in our next edition of The Land and the Book. Hope you'll be around for that. But there's more to come in today's program. Charlie Dyer's devotional is ahead. 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It's next, right here.
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3: Unless you understand this, some of you will struggle with the wrong understanding of your salvation and your walk with God. Many people believe that Christianity, like a self-improvement or self-help program, is about you white-knuckling it to change your behavior in order to become acceptable to God. So you come to church and you say, I want to be better. I want to change. I want to love more. I want to be more merciful. I want to be a better husband. I don't want to do the things I did. And so you say, I'm gonna work at changing myself. I'm going to work hard at changing myself. Why? I want to be acceptable to God. I want to be pleasing to God. So I'm going to change my old ways and put on new ways. Now that sounds good on the outside, but let me tell you, that is a pathway to death. Because there's no one here in this auditorium that has the power to change themselves. Listen, you cannot change the outside by will and determination and sustain that change. There has to be an internal nature change. And Christianity is not changing ourselves from the outside to try to measure up to God. Christianity is allowing God to deposit his divine nature inside of us and then beginning to live according to that divine nature that we already have. We're not working towards something, we're working from something.
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5: When I talk to evolutionists, they are the greatest storytellers in the world.
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5: Well, there was a change here and a change here and a change here, and then this happened with no detail.
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5: And as soon as you start probing for detail, everything starts withering around the edges.
6: Voted one of the top 50 most influential minds in the world, and a Messianic Jew who believes Jesus is the Jewish Messiah. Welcome to Faith of a Scientist with Dr. James Tour.
7: Galatians chapter 6, verse 8, he says, "For the one who sows to his own flesh will from the flesh reap corruption. But the one who sows to the Spirit will from the Spirit reap eternal life. Let us not lose heart in doing good, for in due time we will reap if we do not grow weary. So then, while we have opportunity, let us do good to all people, and especially to those who are of the household of faith." You know, as I read those verses, this is the thing that wrenches my heart when I see young people and I see decisions that some of them make, lifestyles that some of them choose. I know the end of what's coming. It is going to bring corruption to that body, corruption to that individual. But the one who sows to the Spirit will from the Spirit reap eternal life. If we take this word and sow this book into our hearts, it reaps eternal life. And that eternal life blesses people around us. Whatever a man sows, that he will also reap. It says, don't grow weary in doing good, especially to the household of faith. I will manifest this good. This brings eternal life into your life, and it blesses your family to come, and there's all this blessing that abounds.
6: This has been Faith of a Scientist with Dr. James Tour. 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
0: Laziness. It just plain comes naturally. I mean, it's the easiest thing in the world to be lazy, right? Maybe like me, you have to fight it from creeping into your life. I'm John Gager. This is The Land and the Book with our host, Charlie Dyer, who I now ask, Charlie, does Scripture speak to our laziness?
9: It does. Scripture speaks to everything in life, and that's one of the aspects that we're going to focus on today.
0: I have a feeling I'm about to be convicted, but first, let's be informed as we listen to this Holy Land experience, a testimony from an Israel traveler that shares this with you and me.
10: I have really enjoyed being here in Israel, seeing so much of where Jesus walked, but probably my favorite part has been seeing the Psalms and the prophecies come alive with imagery of all that they were speaking of. So it made it give a visual picture to the words as they painted that picture. So that's been probably my favorite part.
11: The powerful thing to me is, I've been going through each year reading the Bible all the way through. And the New Testament has been so much easier to understand than the Old Testament. And just already in the few days we've been here, my immediate thought was, I need to go back this year and reread what I just read, because I have a whole new perspective. And as he was sharing yesterday from Isaiah 40, every verse in Isaiah 40 now makes complete sense. Every valley, every mountain, every hill, and the crooked things will be made straight, and just puts it all in perspective.
0: All right, Charlie, I need to hear this devotional about laziness, so I'll get out of the way.
9: I think we all do, John. And in fact, one of the lessons I learned while working on farms growing up is that plants, animals, and even farm equipment have no appreciation for holidays or for the weather. I remember listening to the Indianapolis 500 on Memorial Day while hoeing weeds in a strawberry patch and processing milk on Labor Day because the cows didn't bother to take the day off. Or sitting inside a shed during a downpour repairing equipment because there was always something to do, even when it was too wet to work outside. The day ended when the job was done, not when the clock struck five. The sense of responsibility, of commitment to discipline and hard work, can easily get lost in modern society with our focus on set hours, prescribed holidays, and paid vacation. Now, I'm not advocating a return to sweatshops, but I do believe a sense of entitlement has crept into society and the church, with more of a focus on what's in it for me and less of a focus on what's expected of me. And the results can be very damaging. To show why, let's look at the proverb of the lazy farmer. Now, our journey today takes us out into the hill country of ancient Israel. Pause here for a moment and look out over the terraced hillside covered in grapevines. The reddish soil is held in place by the white limestone rocks piled along the edge of each terrace. And here, along the roadway, stones have been stacked up into walls, barriers marking each farmer's plot of ground. Thistles and thorns pulled from the ground are piled on top of the stone walls, forming a crude but effective barbed wire barrier to keep out any two-legged or four-legged animals that might want to walk off with the grapes now ripening in the fields. The scene is a beautiful patchwork of red earth, green plants, and white stone walls, except for a plot of ground just down the hill there. Something definitely seems out of place, so let's go down and take a closer look. Oh man, this doesn't look good at all. We're looking at a scene right from Proverbs 24. The field is completely overgrown with thistles and covered with nettles, and its stone wall is broken down. Most of the crop has been crowded out and stunted by all the thorny weeds, and it's clear that something or someone has climbed over what's left of the wall to eat most of the clusters of grapes that weren't covered by the weeds. The harvest from this field is going to be meager at best. As we stand there staring at the field, we ask ourselves what happened. Was the owner sick? Had he died? Had he been summoned away on urgent business? But then we look up to see a farmer in the next field. He'd been bending over pulling weeds, but now he's standing up, stretching his back to loosen his tightened muscles and wiping at the sweat trickling down his nose. He glances over, sees our puzzled look, and then walks toward us. Waving his hand at the field, he answers our questioning looks with one terse statement, also from Proverbs 24. A little sleep, a little slumber, a little folding of the hands to rest. The farmer wasn't sick or dead. He was lazy. It was too cold and damp in the morning to get out of bed. It was too hot in the midday to leave the dark, cool comfort of a house. It was too near sunset to make the long journey to the field. And besides, the work is too hard, and there's always tomorrow. He kept promising to start the job tomorrow. Very few people mind work, even hard work, if the rewards are instantaneous. I'll do the work if I can see the results or receive my pay right now. But it's much harder to do the work if we're not rewarded until sometime in the distant future. That requires patience and discipline, and those aren't qualities that come naturally. They have to be developed and nurtured, just like the farmer's field. The wise farmer, standing near us, motions for us to come closer. As we do, he makes two important observations in that same passage about the field of the lazy farmer. He first describes the cause for what we're seeing. It's not the fault of the weeds or the rocks. Every field on the hillside faces the same challenges. They're just part of life. The ultimate cause lies in the character of the farmer who owns the field. He's a sluggard who lacks sense. Now, the word for sluggard has the idea of idle, lazy, slow, or slothful. There's a lot of hard work involved, and I don't want to do it. When he says the lazy farmer lacks sense, he's really using the word for heart. The lazy man lacks heart. That word in Hebrew isn't just referring to emotion or compassion. It has the idea of will, determination, even courage. Why is the field in such disrepair? The owner's lazy, and he doesn't have enough determination to do what he knows needs to be done. Inertia is more satisfying, at least in the short term, than hard work. But having shared the cause for the field's condition, our farmer friend then shares the sad conclusion. As he looks forward toward his own harvest, now just a few weeks away, he also sees a day of reckoning for the lazy farmer, a day when it'll simply be too late to change the course of destiny. Once harvest time has come, it's too late to hoe or prune or rebuild the wall or try to replace those grapes that were stunted or stolen. The lazy farmer was facing financial ruin and very possibly starvation and death. But then the wise farmer looks intently at us, his eyes piercing into our own. As he talks, he speaks directly to us. It's too late for the lazy farmer, but this hardworking landowner wants to make sure the lesson to be learned from his neighbor's failure isn't lost on us. Then your poverty will come as a robber, and your want like an armed man. What's the lesson we need to learn from the lazy farmer? It's simply this. Anyone can work hard if they see an immediate connection between work and reward. But in life, many consequences aren't immediate. The rewards or penalties are just as severe, but the time between cause and effect can be delayed. And as a result, the importance of staying focused and disciplined can be missed by all but the wise. In his final words to Timothy, the Apostle Paul reminded his young protege to stay disciplined and focused. And it's no accident that one of Paul's illustrations in 2 Timothy 2 comes right out of the field of the hard-working farmer. Unlike the lazy farmer, the hard-working farmer ought to be the first to receive his share of the crops. Consider what I say, Paul writes, for the Lord will give you understanding in everything. And that's a practical lesson we should all take to heart today.
12: Thank you, Charlie. As always, very, very practical indeed. You know, if it's been a while since you've been to our website, maybe you have never, ever stopped by. Well, we'd welcome you to do that. You'll find us at thelandandthebook.org. You say, what's there? Well, information about our guests, whether that's today's guest, past guests, also information about future programs. A lot of people only put stuff up about, you know, present programs or past. 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Again, the website is thelandandthebook.org. Also there, links to books that Charlie and I have written, and all kinds of other great information about the Moody Bible Institute and Moody Radio itself, all at thelandandthebook.org. 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And Dan Anderson is our capable producer. We say thanks to him and offer him our salute. To our host, Charlie Dyer, we say thank you so much for your wise counsel, great investment, and fabulous research. I'm John Gager. Thank you to this station for providing airtime for The Land and the Book. We're a production of Moody Radio, a ministry of Moody Bible Institute.
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13: It's 84 and mostly cloudy. Wind is light and variable from the south-southwest. Tonight, mostly cloudy with a low in the upper 70s. Then tomorrow, thunderstorms with a high in the low 90s. Tomorrow night, thunderstorms with a low in the upper 70s. It's 84 and mostly cloudy.